0: what hope is there that highly resistant people will ever come to glorify him? So Peter is continuing on the same theme. Critical to the pursuit of our great God-given objective in this world is the way that we live at home, the way in which we relate together within the body of Christ at church, because that in turn is critical to the effectiveness of our prayers. Now there's a marvelous story in the Old Testament that I think illustrates this point well. You know the story of Jonah, the prophet, through whom God spoke directly to his people. Jonah was God's man in his generation. When Jonah spoke, everybody listened. And through Jonah's ministry, lives were changed. But then you remember the story of how God called Jonah to go to a new location of Nineveh, the city of Nineveh. And change is never easy. Jonah didn't want to go. He got on a ship. He sailed in the opposite direction. And soon that ship sailed into a storm. When the ship was caught in the storm, the crew were in a state of panic. The captain went to Jonah and said, "Jonah, get up and call on your God." Now, I think that this must be an entrant for the all-time world's most embarrassing situation. You see, here are a group of pagan sailors. They know nothing about God, but they know that there's one man on the ship who does know the God of heaven and earth. And in their desperation, these pagans come to a man who knows God and they say, "Will you please pray for us?" What a moment. The pagans are asking for prayer and Jonah has the opportunity to intercede. And if God is to answer his prayer and to calm the storm, then these pagans will surely come to glorify God. But Jonah can't do it. He's in the world's all-time most embarrassing situation of having to explain to these people that actually, "I'm sorry, I can't pray for you with any effect because I'm running from God. There's a fundamental unresolved disobedience in my life." And so this man is useless to God. He's useless to these struggling sailors. There is nothing else to be done except to throw him overboard. And then when he is swallowed by a fish, he begins to repent. And when he repents, God listens to his prayer. Now, I cannot imagine anything more shameful. And I think that is the right word here. I cannot imagine anything more shameful than to be a Christian and at some moment to be useless to an unbeliever in desperate need who asks you for help and for prayer. God has made us a kingdom of priests. But what in all the world is the use of a kingdom of priests whose prayers are never heard? Well, now, there are many people who are deeply convinced that God hears any prayer offered by any person at any time in any circumstance. And I think, therefore, that it is very important for us to understand clearly that that is simply not the case. The Bible makes it very clear to us that there are circumstances in which God chooses not to hear prayer. And I want us to notice a principle from the Bible that may very well be one of the most neglected truths in all of the scripture. The principle is simply this, that there is no effective praying without right living. There is no effective praying without right living. God teaches us, of course, in pictures, and in the Old Testament, the earliest picture of this principle was that the priests had to wash their hands before they engaged in their ministry. And David takes up that picture in Psalm 24 and verse 3, where he asks this question, "Who may ascend the hill of the Lord? Who may stand in God's holy presence?" A great picture of prayer and of worship. Who can do this? Answer, he who has clean hands and a pure heart, he will receive blessing from the Lord. David takes up the same theme again in Psalm 66 and verse 16. Come and listen, all you who fear the Lord, he says. Let me tell you what the Lord has done for me. And then he speaks about prayer. I cried out to the Lord, he says. If I had cherished sin in my heart, he would not have heard me. But God did listen, he says, and heard my voice in prayer. Now, notice that David is not saying that you have to be perfect before God will hear your prayer. Obviously, if that was the case, God would never hear any of our prayers. God listens to the prayers of sinners. But what David is making clear here, and the whole scripture makes it very plain, that God does not listen to one who cherishes his sin or her sin. One who holds on to it. One who says, this is something that I accommodate in my life and I will not address and I will not let go. If I did that, David said, if I cherished my sin, God would not have heard my prayer. You find the same teaching in the prophet Isaiah. God called him to minister at a time when there were marvelous crowds gathering for worship in the temple. Spirituality had never been more popular. There were great festivals of praise and of worship. More sacrifices were being offered in the early days of Isaiah's ministry than at any other time in history. And this is what God said about it. Isaiah 1:15. Your festivals have become a burden to me. When you spread out your hands in prayer, I will hide my eyes from you. Even if you offer many prayers, I will not listen. Wash and make yourselves clean. Stop doing wrong. Learn to do right. You see, the principle is very clear. No effective praying without right living. Jesus made this very clear in his teaching in the Sermon on the Mount. You remember speaking about worship. He said, if you come to offer your gift at the altar, and then you remember that your brother has something against you, leave your gift there in front of the altar and first go and be reconciled to your brother and then come and offer your gift. There's going to be no authentic worship, no effective prayer without doing what is right. And that, of course, is why James, in the most succinct expression of this principle in all of the Bible, says, the prayer of a righteous man is powerful and effective. That's James 5:16. The prayer of a righteous man is powerful and effective. A man, a woman who does what is right. You can't separate right living from effective praying. Now, you see that that is the principle that runs all the way through the Bible, and Peter takes it up here in 1 Peter in chapter 3. Husbands, here is how you are to relate to your wives so that nothing will hinder your prayers. You're not treating your wife right at home. Don't think that God is going to pay any attention to your attempts at ministry. That's the principle. Now, I get frustrated with the adverts on television. Am I alone in this? When we're watching television and the adverts come on, we've developed the habit, we press the mute button and go and make a cup of coffee or something like that. Now think of it this way. If God sees me acting in a way that is unkind and inappropriate towards people he has placed next to me, you know what he does? He presses the mute button on my prayers. And you know, think about it. When God says, I will not listen, that means that it would be possible to spend an hour in prayer, a day in retreat, a morning in Bible study, and to achieve absolutely nothing of spiritual value. See, one of the greatest dangers we face as Christians is a false spirituality that separates our relationship with God from our relationships with other people. So that we begin to think that spirituality is about prayer and Bible study and worship and being in a small group. Well, all of these things are good. But none of them will do you or me any good if God has pressed the mute button on our prayers. God will never allow us to separate our relationship with Him from our relationships with other people and the way that we treat them. Your relationship with God affects the way that you treat other people, and the way that you treat other people affects your relationship with God. So if I am to keep this big objective in view, to live in such a way that highly resistant people will come to glorify God, then I need to act redemptively, but I also need to pray effectively. And if I am to pray effectively, I need to make sure that nothing hinders my prayers. You see how that's a fundamental principle for Christian living, for every church and for every home. Now, if the principle is clear, we can move on to the application. And I want to spend the rest of our time there. Notice that Peter spells out what this principle means in practice. First for wives, that's verses 1 to 6, then for husbands, verse 7, and then for all of us in verse 8 through 12. Now, just before we get into the word to wives and to husbands, it's important to say that Peter is not suggesting that you have to be happily married if you're going to be greatly used by God. In fact, some of the people who have been most remarkably used by God throughout history have endured terrible marriages. John Wesley would be one example of that. His marriage was an absolute disaster right from the beginning, and it never improved. But God used John Wesley to bring revival to a whole nation in the 18th century. Now, I say that by way of encouragement. God calls us to do everything that we can in every situation. God does not hold us responsible for the attitudes and actions of another person. He does hold us responsible for our own attitudes and for our own actions, and that holds true both in situations that are easy and also in situations that are hard. So understanding that, let's come to his encouragement first to wives. And notice that Peter identifies two issues. The first is submission, and the second is beauty. First, submission, verse 1 and then 5 and 6. Wives, in the same way, be submissive to your husbands. Now, there is hardly a passage of scripture that's going to be more controversial in our culture than this one. And I say that simply so that you know that I know that, all right? I am, in fact, aware of this. But it seems to me for that reason we need to be especially careful that we understand clearly and rightly what it is that God says to us. Because whatever it is that God truly says, that we're committed as his people to do. Obviously, the question that arises, as many Christian wives look at this, they say, I see that principle. What is this actually going to look like in practice? And so I think it's very significant, you see, in verse 5 and 6, that Peter actually spells out in practice what this looks like by giving us a model. He speaks about the wives in ancient times who were submissive to their husbands, like Sarah, verse 6, who obeyed Abraham and called him her master. Now, I find this fascinating. God, of all the women in the Old Testament who could have been chosen, identifies Sarah as the model for Christian wives. Now, I think that's fascinating because of all the women in the Old Testament, Sarah was certainly no pushover. She was a strong-willed woman, and she knew how and when to draw a line. And yet, in loyal support to Abraham, she fulfilled an incredible ministry. Those who are deeply concerned about these questions might like to follow through in Genesis in chapter 21, where we are told of an incident where Sarah insisted that Hagar should be excluded from the household after Isaac was born. When Sarah said this, Abraham didn't like it one little bit. But Sarah was right. And we know that Sarah was right because God told Abraham to do what she said. That's Genesis 21 and verse 12. Check it out. Genesis 21 and verse 12. Women who follow the example of Sarah, therefore, will not be giving unthinking, slavish obedience to their husbands. If you thought that's what it meant, the example of Sarah makes clear that it's not. God does not call you as a Christian wife to be a cheerleader when your husband is obviously moving in the wrong direction. There are times where your husband may need you to say, this is wrong. Sarah did that. She was the voice of God to her husband, and there may be times when you have that ministry too. The important thing, and Peter makes this very clear, was that Sarah looked up to Abraham and treated him with great respect. She called him master, we read here. The word Peter uses could be translated sir or mister. Either way, I think it still sounds very strange to us today. But what it is telling us is that Sarah did not look down on Abraham. She didn't roll her eyes and make him look or feel foolish. Instead, she played a wonderful role in making him the great man of God that he became. And remember, those who struggle with a difficult marriage, it would be a great encouragement to you to do a study of the life of Sarah. I mean, can you imagine what it must have been like to be married to Abraham? You know, the guy that comes home and says, oh, by the way, God has called us to move to another country today. We'll be leaving tomorrow. Oh, where is this other country? Well, I don't actually know which country it's going to be, but we'll find out as we go. I mean, can you imagine this? Boy, did this woman have a difficult life. But you know, it was Sarah who gave birth to Isaac. And it was through Isaac and his line that Jesus Christ was born into the world. Sarah could never have imagined during her lifetime what God would do through her love and loyalty and faithfulness to a difficult and yet great man. But through this lady's faithfulness to her husband, in God's chain of events, there will be a vast crowd of people who were once highly resistant, who glorify God for all eternity. Secondly, Peter speaks about the issue of beauty, verses 2 to 5. Now, he's speaking to all wives here, but notice in verse 2, he draws particular attention to the situation of a Christian wife whose husband does not believe. And as we noted last time, Peter points out that the way in which a husband would be won over will not be by words, but by behavior. Warren Wiersbe tells a delightful little anecdote of a lady, he says, who used to keep religious radio programs on at home all evening, usually very loud, so that her unsaved husband would hear the truth. Wiersbe says, all she accomplished was to make it easier for him to leave home and spend the evenings with his friends. Now, that's obviously the case, isn't it? There is a very powerful principle here for all of us who are anxious to win a close relative. Now, the unique pressure of someone within your immediate family circle who is not a believer comes from the fact that within the family, you have a captive audience. And that's what makes it so pressurized. These relationships exist. They are not chosen. They're there. And we need to be very careful that we do not abuse the privilege of a captive audience. You see, if you have a son or a daughter or a brother, a sister, a father, a mother who does not know the Lord, and they're resistant, it's so instinctive for us to become increasingly desperate about trying to win them for Jesus. And it's a great mistake to take advantage of a captive audience. Peter has great practical wisdom for us here in all these situations. What he says is, pull back on the words. Use them very sparingly. Your life over time will speak louder than any words. And then he goes on to speak about what this beautiful life looks like. In verse 3, your beauty, he says, should not come from outward adornment, such as braided hair and the wearing of gold jewelry and fine clothes. Instead, it should be that of your inner self, the unfading beauty of a gentle and quiet spirit. Now, Peter is not placing an apostolic ban on certain hairstyles, or on gold jewelry, or on designer label clothes. Notice what he actually says. He's not saying you can't wear them. He is saying your beauty shouldn't depend on them. If your beauty depends on something you buy, you're in big trouble. Now, we live in a culture where there is tremendous pressure on how we look. And let's be honest, there are not many of us who look in the mirror in the morning and say, yes. We tend to look in the mirror in the morning and we say, oh dear, oh dear. Now, in the Old Testament, the temple was overlaid with gold to make it a beautiful place for God to come. In the New Testament, Christian believers are the temple of the Holy Spirit. So the obvious question then is, what will make our lives a beautiful place for God to come? And Peter says, it's not going to be by overlaying yourself with gold. It's going to be through the unfading beauty of a gentle and quiet spirit that will make your life beautiful for God. And over time, he says, God will use that to make a deep impression on your husband, on others around you as well. Your clothing, your hair, how we keep our appearance is of importance. It will attract the attention of your husband, but that which is of greater importance is the beauty of your inner life that will glorify God, and it will speak louder than any words. Peter now goes to encouragement for husbands, and again there are two themes that he draws out. The first is knowledge, verse 7. Now, let me quote the New International Version first. Husbands, in the same way, be considerate as you live with your wives. Be considerate. Now, the phrase that is translated be considerate there literally means live with your wife according to knowledge. Now, this is such a helpful phrase that I'm giving the literal translation here because I found it very helpful and I think that you will find it helpful too. Literally, live with your wife according to knowledge. You see, there is nobody else in all the world like your wife. She is not like any other woman that God has ever made. Your job, job one, is to know her, to understand her, to learn what makes her happy and pursue it, to discover what hurts her and to avoid it, to understand her struggles, her fears, her hopes, her dreams, and then let that knowledge shape the way that you relate to her at home. Never, never let it be said that her friend or her counselor understands her better than you do. Never let that be said. And if that is the truth today, you work at getting to know her until you know her better than any other. For that is God's calling to you. And it is a lifelong calling. Discover who she is today. I hear guys say sometimes, well, of course, she's not the person I dated 20 years ago. Well, that really is stating the obvious, isn't it? Of course she's not the person you dated 20 years ago. She is who she is and who God is making her today. Discover what that is. Discover what God is doing in her life now. Live with her according to knowledge as you move through life together. It is an adventure, it is a journey, and it is the calling of God that you listen to her with your heart. And that as you know her, that shapes the way that you live with her. Secondly, honor. Verse 7, treat your wife with respect. The word Peter uses here again is better translated honor. It's really stronger than respect. It means place her in the highest position. She has chosen to give herself to you. Make sure that you regard her as a sacred trust from God. Cherish your wife. Honor her with your time. Honor her with your money. Use your strength to support her and to bless her. Speak to her in a way that makes her feel that she is honored. And speak about her to other people in a way that will exalt her in the eyes of others. And why, husbands, are we to do all these things? So that nothing will hinder your prayers. Now, do you see, that is why the first qualification for leadership in the church is stability in the home and in the family. Because wouldn't it be a sad thing in any church if God did not listen to the prayers of its leaders? That would be a tragedy. That's why the scripture makes it so plain that this is the first priority, because there is no effective praying, no effective ministry, no effective leadership without right living. God has joined these two things together. Changing the world begins at home. Living a life of love begins with those God has placed right next to you. And that principle, so clear for husbands and for wives, is then extended out in Peter's letter by way of encouragement for everyone. Because what begins in the home is to permeate the whole of the body of Christ, the church. Notice what he says, verse 8, finally, all of you. He's now embracing the singles. He's embracing the widows, the widowers. He's bringing together a whole family of God. And he says, now, what's to be birthed in the home is to permeate the whole of the body of Christ. Live in harmony with one another. Be sympathetic. Love as brothers. Be compassionate and humble. Verse 10, whoever would love life. Oh, there's a great phrase. If you really want to live, here's how we're to do it. Keep your tongue from evil. Seek peace and pursue it. And when you do that, here's what will happen. Verse 12, God's eyes will be on you and his ears will be attentive to your prayers. A friend of mine who's a pastor was chairing a church meeting that got rather ugly. I don't know what the issue was, but people were divided and they did not do a good job of expressing their differences kindly. Tempers between believers in the meeting got frayed. Words were spoken in anger. Hurts and wounds were inflicted. The pastor was not able to guide the meeting to agreement. Tension remained in the air. Somewhat defeated after the time for the meeting had elapsed, he said, we need to adjourn now. And he turned to his assistant and he said to the assistant minister, would you like to lead us in a closing prayer? To which the assistant pastor said, "You know, I'm sorry, but I really wouldn't like to lead in a closing prayer." I'm not altogether sure whether what he said was helpful, but I know why he said it. God's family had been squabbling. And as long as antagonism remained, there was no point in pretending that God was listening to any prayers. Unless they were prayers to ask for forgiveness, and it was evident from the state of the meeting that people were not at that point of being ready to do so. Many of you know John Bunyan's great book, The Pilgrim's Progress. It pictures the Christian life as a journey in which a character by the name of Christian meets many others along the path that he travels. And one of these characters is entitled Mr. Talkative. And Bunyan has a brilliant little cameo of this character. And I want to just read it as we come to a close. "Let me tell you what type of fellow Mr. Talkative is. Like a chameleon," Bunyan writes, "he changes his color every time he changes his environment. Pure religion has no place in his heart or his home. His religion is only in his tongue. His neighbors say of him that he is a saint abroad and a devil at home. His family find it to be so. At home he is rude and uncouth, with a temper like a buzzsaw and a tongue like a scorpion." Now, we've all met Mr. Talkative. He attends church and he's one thing. He goes home and he's another. A saint abroad, a devil at home. And God is never fooled by Mr. Talkative. We are to live in such a way that highly resistant people will come to glorify God. What's to be birthed in the home is to permeate the whole of the body of Christ, live in harmony with one another, be sympathetic, love as brothers, be compassionate and humble. Here's how we're to do it. Keep your tongue from evil, seek peace and pursue it. And when you do that, here's what will happen. Verse 12, God's eyes will be on you and his ears will be attentive to your prayers. Lord, make us such a people. And we pray in Jesus' name. Amen.
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0: That was Olivia Lane with Woman at the Well. Thank you so much for being with us today here on Pilgrim Radio. I am heading out for the evening. But before I go, just a reminder of Reader's Choice and His People at 9 p.m. Pacific and 10 p.m. Mountain Time. And today, we are continuing in John Wesley, The World, His Parish. That'll actually end tomorrow as the final reading before we start a new book. But after that, we have Spencer Dahlke interviewing Lisa LaGeorge on stewarding singleness for the life of the church. So be sure to tune in for that. Right now, we've got Mercy Me, and this is Hands Up.
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In Hebrews 13, God is called the God of peace. In Isaiah 9, the Son is called the Prince of Peace. And in Ephesians, the Holy Spirit is called the Spirit of Peace. God of peace, Prince of peace, and Spirit of peace. Our God is not the Father of chaos, but of peace. It has been said, the more we are peaceable, the more we are like God. So may the God of peace dwell in your hearts today and always. 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

0: 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The Bible is God's Word. 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
1: Leviticus chapter 15, verse 13. And when he who has a discharge is cleansed of his discharge, then he shall count for himself 7 days for his cleansing, wash his clothes, and bathe his body in running water. Then he shall be clean. On the 8th day he shall take for himself 2 turtle doves or 2 young pigeons, and come before the Lord to the door of the tabernacle of meeting, and give them to the priest. Then the priest shall offer them, the one as a sin offering and the other as a burnt offering. So the priest shall make atonement for him before the Lord because of his discharge. If any man has an emission of semen, then he shall wash all his body in water and be unclean until evening. And any garment and any leather on which there is semen, it shall be washed with water and be unclean until evening. Also, when a woman lies with a man, and there is an emission of semen, they shall bathe in water and be unclean until evening. If a woman has a discharge, and the discharge from her body is blood, she shall be set apart 7 days, and whoever touches her shall be unclean until evening. Everything that she lies on during her impurity shall be unclean. Also, everything that she sits on shall be unclean. Whoever touches her bed shall wash his clothes and bathe in water, and be unclean until evening. And whoever touches anything that she sat on shall wash his clothes and bathe in water, and be unclean until evening. If anything is on her bed or on anything on which she sits, when he touches it, he shall be unclean until evening. And if any man lies with her at all, so that her impurity is on him, he shall be unclean 7 days, and every bed on which he lies shall be unclean. If a woman has a discharge of blood for many days, other than at the time of her customary impurity, or if it runs beyond her usual time of impurity, all the days of her unclean discharge shall be as the days of her customary impurity. She shall be unclean. Every bed on which she lies all the days of her discharge shall be to her as the bed of her impurity, and whatever she sits on shall be unclean as the uncleanness of her impurity. Whoever touches those things shall be unclean. He shall wash his clothes and bathe in water and be unclean until evening. But if she is cleansed of her discharge, then she shall count for herself 7 days, and after that she shall be clean. And on the 8th day she shall take for herself 2 turtle doves, or 2 young pigeons, and bring them to the priest to the door of the tabernacle of meeting. Then the priest shall offer the one as a sin offering, and the other as a burnt offering. And the priest shall make atonement for her before the Lord, for the discharge of her uncleanness. Thus you shall separate the children of Israel from their uncleanness, lest they die in their uncleanness when they defile my tabernacle that is among them. This is the law for one who has a discharge, and for one who emits semen and is unclean thereby. And for her who is indisposed, because of her customary impurity, and for one who has a discharge, either man or woman, and for him who lies with her who is unclean. Leviticus chapter 16. Now the Lord spoke to Moses after the death of the two sons of Aaron, when they offered profane fire before the Lord and died. And the Lord said to Moses, "Tell Aaron your brother not to come at just any time into the holy place inside the veil, before the mercy seat which is on the ark, lest he die. For I will appear in the cloud above the mercy seat. Thus Aaron shall come into the holy place with the blood of a young bull as a sin offering, and of a ram as a burnt offering. He shall put the holy linen tunic and the linen trousers on his body. He shall be girded with a linen sash, and with the linen turban he shall be attired. These are holy garments. Therefore he shall wash his body in water and put them on. And he shall take from the congregation of the children of Israel two kids of the goats as a sin offering, and one ram as a burnt offering. Aaron shall offer the bull as a sin offering, which is for himself, and make atonement for himself and for his house. He shall take the two goats and present them before the Lord at the door of the tabernacle meeting. Then Aaron shall cast lots for the two goats, one lot for the Lord and the other lot for the scapegoat. And Aaron shall bring the goat on which the Lord's lot fell and offer it as a sin offering. But the goat on which the lot fell to be the scapegoat shall be presented alive before the Lord, to make atonement upon it, and to let it go as the scapegoat into the wilderness. And Aaron shall bring the bull of the sin offering, which is for himself, and make atonement for himself and for his house, and shall kill the bull as the sin offering, which is for himself. Then he shall take a censer full of burning coals of fire from the altar before the Lord, with his hands full of sweet incense beaten fine, and bring it inside the veil. And he shall put the incense on the fire before the Lord, that the cloud of incense may cover the mercy seat that is on the testimony, lest he die. He shall take some of the blood of the bull and sprinkle it with his finger on the mercy seat on the east side. And before the mercy seat, he shall sprinkle some of the blood with his finger seven times. Then he shall kill the goat of the sin offering, which is for the people, bring its blood inside the veil, do with that blood as he did with the blood of the bull, and sprinkle it on the mercy seat and before the mercy seat. So he shall make atonement for the holy place, because of the uncleanness of the children of Israel, and because of their transgressions, for all their sins. And so he shall do for the tabernacle of meeting, which remains among them in the midst of their uncleanness. There shall be no man in the tabernacle of meeting when he goes in to make atonement in the holy place, until he comes out, that he may make atonement for himself, for his household, and for all the assembly of Israel. And he shall go out to the altar that is before the Lord, and make atonement for it, and shall take some of the blood of the bull, and some of the blood of the goat, and put it on the horns of the altar all around. Then he shall sprinkle some of the blood on it with his finger seven times, cleanse it, and consecrate it from the uncleanness of the children of Israel. And when he has made an end of atoning for the holy place, the tabernacle of meeting, and the altar, he shall bring the live goat. Aaron shall lay both his hands on the head of the live goat, confess over it all the iniquities of the children of Israel, and all their transgressions concerning all their sins, putting them on the head of the goat, and shall send it away into the wilderness by the hand of a suitable man. The goat shall bear on itself all their iniquities to an uninhabited land, and he shall release the goat in the wilderness. Then Aaron shall come into the tabernacle of meeting, shall take off the linen garments which he put on when he went into the holy place, and shall leave them there. And he shall wash his body with water in a holy place, put on his garments, come out, and offer his burnt offering and the burnt offering of the people, and make atonement for himself and for the people. The fat of the sin offering he shall burn on the altar. And he who released the goat as the scapegoat shall wash his clothes and bathe his body in water, and afterward he may come into the camp. The bull for the sin offering and the goat for the sin offering, whose blood was brought in to make atonement in the holy place, shall be carried outside the camp, and they shall burn in the fire their skins, their flesh, and their offal. Then he who burns them shall wash his clothes and bathe his body in water, and afterwards he may come into the camp. This will be a statute forever for you. In the seventh month, on the tenth day of the month, you shall afflict your souls and do no work at all, whether a native of your own country or a stranger who dwells among you. For on that day the priest shall make atonement for you, to cleanse you, that you may be clean from all your sins before the Lord. It is a Sabbath of solemn rest for you, and you shall afflict your souls. It is a statute forever. And the priest who is anointed and consecrated to minister as priest in his father's place shall make atonement and put on the linen clothes, the holy garments. Then he shall make atonement for the holy sanctuary, and he shall make atonement for the tabernacle of meeting and for the altar, and he shall make atonement for the priests and for all the people of the assembly. This shall be an everlasting statute for you, to make atonement for the children of Israel, for all their sins, once a year. And he did, as the Lord commanded Moses. Leviticus chapter 17. And the Lord spoke to Moses, saying, Speak to Aaron, to his sons, and to all the children of Israel, and say to them, This is the thing which the Lord has commanded, saying, Whatever man of the house of Israel kills an ox or lamb or goat in the camp, or who kills it outside the camp, and does not bring it to the door of the tabernacle of meeting to offer an offering to the Lord before the tabernacle of the Lord, the guilt of bloodshed shall be imputed to that man. He has shed blood, and that man shall be cut off from among his people, to the end that the children of Israel may bring their sacrifices, which they offer in the open field, that they may bring them to the Lord at the door of the tabernacle of meeting, to the priest, and offer them as peace offerings to the Lord. And the priest shall sprinkle the blood on the altar of the Lord at the door of the tabernacle of meeting, and burn the fat for a sweet aroma to the Lord. They shall no more offer their sacrifices to demons, after whom they have played the harlot. This shall be a statute forever for them throughout their generations. Also you shall say to them, Whatever man of the house of Israel or of the strangers who dwell among you, who offers a burnt offering or sacrifice, and does not bring it to the door of the tabernacle of meeting to offer it to the Lord, that man shall be cut off from among his people. And whatever man of the house of Israel, or of the strangers who dwell among you, who eats any blood, I will set my face against that person who eats blood, and will cut him off from among his people. For the life of the flesh is in the blood, and I have given it to you upon the altar to make atonement for your souls, for it is the blood that makes atonement for the soul. Therefore I said to the children of Israel, No one among you shall eat blood, nor shall any stranger who dwells among you eat blood. Whatever man of the children of Israel, or of the strangers who dwell among you, who hunts and catches any animal or bird that may be eaten, he shall pour out its blood and cover it with dust. For it is the life of all flesh. Its blood sustains its life. Therefore I said to the children of Israel, You shall not eat the blood of any flesh, for the life of all flesh is its blood. Whoever eats it shall be cut off. And every person who eats what died naturally, or what was torn by beasts, whether he is a native of your own country or a stranger, he shall both wash his clothes and bathe in water, and be unclean until evening. Then he shall be clean. But if he does not wash them or bathe his body, then he shall bear his guilt. Leviticus chapter 18. Then the Lord spoke to Moses, saying, Speak to the children of Israel, and say to them, I am the Lord your God. According to the doings of the land of Egypt, where you dwelt, you shall not do. And according to the doings of the land of Canaan, where I am bringing you, you shall not do. Nor shall you walk in their ordinances. You shall observe my judgments and keep my ordinances to walk in them. I am the Lord your God. You shall therefore keep my statutes and my judgments, which if a man does, he shall live by them. I am the Lord. None of you shall approach anyone who is near of kin to him to uncover his nakedness. I am the Lord. The nakedness of your father or the nakedness of your mother you shall not uncover. She is your mother. You shall not uncover her nakedness. The nakedness of your father's wife you shall not uncover. It is your father's nakedness. The nakedness of your sister, the daughter of your father, or the daughter of your mother, whether born at home or elsewhere, their nakedness you shall not uncover. The nakedness of your son's daughter or your daughter's daughter, their nakedness you shall not uncover, for theirs is your own nakedness. The nakedness of your father's wife's daughter, begotten by your father, she is your sister, you shall not uncover her nakedness. You shall not uncover the nakedness of your father's sister, she is near of kin to your father. You shall not uncover the nakedness of your mother's sister, for she is near of kin to your mother. You shall not uncover the nakedness of your father's brother. You shall not approach his wife, she is your aunt. You shall not uncover the nakedness of your daughter-in-law. She is your son's wife. You shall not uncover her nakedness. You shall not uncover the nakedness of your brother's wife. It is your brother's nakedness. You shall not uncover the nakedness of a woman and her daughter, nor shall you take her son's daughter or her daughter's daughter to uncover her nakedness. They are near of kin to her. It is wickedness. Nor shall you take a woman as a rival to her sister, to uncover her nakedness while the other is alive. Also, you shall not approach a woman to uncover her nakedness as long as she is in her customary impurity. Moreover, you shall not lie carnally with your neighbor's wife to defile yourself with her. And you shall not let any of your descendants pass through the fire to Molech, nor shall you profane the name of your God. I am the Lord. You shall not lie with a male as with a woman. It is an abomination. Nor shall you mate with any animal to defile yourself with it. Nor shall any woman stand before an animal to mate with it. It is perversion. Do not defile yourselves with any of these things, for by all these the nations are defiled, which I am casting out before you. For the land is defiled, Therefore I visit the punishment of its iniquity upon it, and the land vomits out its inhabitants. You shall therefore keep my statutes and my judgments, and shall not commit any of these abominations, either any of your own nation or any stranger who dwells among you. For all these abominations the men of the land have done, who were before you, and thus the land is defiled, lest the land vomit you out also when you defile it, as it vomited out the nations that were before you. For whoever commits any of these abominations, the persons who commit them shall be cut off from among their people. Therefore, you shall keep my ordinance, so that you do not commit any of these abominable customs which were committed before you, and that you do not defile yourselves by them. I am the Lord your God. Leviticus chapter 19. And the Lord spoke to Moses, saying, Speak to all the congregation of the children of Israel, and say to them, You shall be holy, for I, the Lord your God, am holy. Every one of you shall revere his mother and his father, and keep my Sabbaths. I am the Lord your God. Do not turn to idols, nor make for yourselves molded gods. I am the Lord your God. And if you offer a sacrifice of a peace offering to the Lord, you shall offer it of your own free will. It shall be eaten the same day you offer it, and on the next day. And if any remains until the third day, it shall be burned in the fire. And if it is eaten at all on the third day, it is an abomination. It shall not be accepted. Therefore, everyone who eats it shall bear his iniquity, because he has profaned the hallowed offering of the Lord. And that person shall be cut off from his people. When you reap the harvest of your land, you shall not wholly reap the corners of your field, nor shall you gather the gleanings of your harvest. And you shall not glean your vineyard, nor shall you gather every grape of your vineyard. You shall leave them for the poor and the stranger. I am the Lord your God. You shall not steal, nor deal falsely, nor lie to one another. And you shall not swear by my name falsely, nor shall you profane the name of your God. I am the Lord. You shall not cheat your neighbor, nor rob him. The wages of him who is hired shall not remain with you all night until morning. You shall not curse the deaf, nor put a stumbling block before the blind, but shall fear your God. I am the Lord. You shall do no injustice in judgment. You shall not be partial to the poor, nor honor the person of the mighty. In righteousness you shall judge your neighbor. You shall not go about as a talebearer among your people, nor shall you take a stand against the life of your neighbor. I am the Lord. You shall not hate your brother in your heart. You shall surely rebuke your neighbor and not bear sin because of him. You shall not take vengeance nor bear any grudge against the children of your people, but you shall love your neighbor as yourself. I am the Lord. You shall keep my statutes. You shall not let your livestock breed with another kind. You shall not sow your field with mixed seed, nor shall a garment of mixed linen and wool come upon you. Whoever lies carnally with a woman who is betrothed to a man as a concubine, and who has not at all been redeemed nor given her freedom, for this there shall be scourging, but they shall not be put to death, because she was not free. And he shall bring his trespass offering to the Lord, to the door of the tabernacle of meeting, a ram as a trespass offering. The priest shall make atonement for him with the ram of the trespass offering before the Lord for his sin which he has committed, and the sin which he has committed shall be forgiven him. When you come into the land and have planted all kinds of trees for food, then you shall count their fruit as uncircumcised. 3 years it shall be as uncircumcised to you. It shall not be eaten. But in the fourth year all its fruit shall be holy, a praise to the Lord. And in the fifth year you may eat its fruit, that it may yield to you its increase. I am the Lord your God. You shall not eat anything with the blood, nor shall you practice divination or soothsaying. You shall not shave around the sides of your head, nor shall you disfigure the edges of your beard. You shall not make any cuttings in your flesh for the dead, nor tattoo any marks on you. I am the Lord. Do not prostitute your daughter to cause her to be a harlot, lest the land fall into harlotry, and the land become full of wickedness. You shall keep my Sabbaths and reverence my sanctuary. I am the Lord. Give no regard to mediums and familiar spirits. Do not seek after them to be defiled by them. I am the Lord your God. You shall rise before the gray-headed and honor the presence of an old man, and fear your God. I am the Lord. And if a stranger dwells with you in your land, you shall not mistreat him. The stranger who dwells among you shall be to you as one born among you, and you shall love him as yourself, for you were strangers in the land of Egypt. I am the Lord your God. You shall do no injustice in judgment, in measurement of length, weight, or volume. You shall have honest scales, honest weights, an honest ephah, and an honest hin. I am the Lord your God, who brought you out of the land of Egypt. Therefore, you shall observe all my statutes and all my judgments and perform them. I am the Lord. Leviticus chapter 20. Then the Lord spoke to Moses, saying, Again you shall say to the children of Israel, Whoever of the children of Israel or of the strangers who dwell in Israel, who gives any of his descendants to Molech, he shall surely be put to death. The people of the land shall stone him with stones. I will set my face against that man, and will cut him off from his people, because he has given some of his descendants to Molech, to defile my sanctuary and profane my holy name. And if the people of the land should in any way hide their eyes from the man, when he gives some of his descendants to Molech, and they do not kill him, then I will set my face against that man and against his family, and I will cut him off from his people, and all who prostitute themselves with him to commit harlotry with Molech. And the person who turns to mediums and familiar spirits to prostitute himself with them, I will set my face against that person and cut him off from his people. Consecrate yourselves, therefore, and be holy, for I am the Lord your God, and you shall keep my statutes and perform them. I am the Lord who sanctifies you. For everyone who curses his father or his mother shall surely be put to death. He has cursed his father or his mother. His blood shall be upon him. The man who commits adultery with another man's wife, he who commits adultery with his neighbor's wife, the adulterer and the adulteress shall surely be put to death. The man who lies with his father's wife has uncovered his father's nakedness. Both of them shall surely be put to death. Their blood shall be upon them. If a man lies with his daughter-in-law, both of them shall surely be put to death. They have committed perversion. Their blood shall be upon them. If a man lies with a male as he lies with a woman, both of them have committed an abomination. They shall surely be put to death. Their blood shall be upon them. If a man marries a woman and her mother, it is wickedness. They shall be burned with fire, both he and they, that there may be no wickedness among you. If a man mates with an animal, he shall surely be put to death, and you shall kill the animal. If a woman approaches any animal and mates with it, you shall kill the woman and the animal. They shall surely be put to death. Their blood is upon them. If a man takes his sister, his father's daughter, or his mother's daughter, and sees her nakedness, and she sees his nakedness, it is a wicked thing. And they shall be cut off in the sight of their people. He has uncovered his sister's nakedness. He shall bear his guilt. If a man lies with a woman during her sickness and uncovers her nakedness, he has exposed her flow, and she has uncovered the flow of her blood. Both of them shall be cut off from their people. You shall not uncover the nakedness of your mother's sister, nor of your father's sister, for that would uncover his near of kin. They shall bear their guilt. If a man lies with his uncle's wife, he has uncovered his uncle's nakedness. They shall bear their sin. They shall die childless. If a man takes his brother's wife, it is an unclean thing. He has uncovered his brother's nakedness. They shall be childless. You shall therefore keep all my statutes and all my judgments, and perform them, that the land where I am bringing you to dwell may not vomit you out. And you shall not walk in the statutes of the nation which I am casting out before you, for they commit all these things, and therefore I abhor them. But I have said to you, you shall inherit their land, and I will give it to you to possess, a land flowing with milk and honey. I am the Lord your God, who has separated you from the peoples. You shall therefore distinguish between clean animals and unclean, between unclean birds and clean. And you shall not make yourselves abominable by beast or by bird, or by any kind of living thing that creeps on the ground, which I have separated from you as unclean. And you shall be holy to me. For I, the Lord, am holy, and have separated you from the peoples, that you should be mine. A man or a woman who is a medium, or who has familiar spirits, shall surely be put to death. They shall stone them with stones. Their blood shall be upon them. Leviticus chapter 21. And the Lord said to Moses, Speak to the priests, the son of Aaron, and say to them, None shall defile himself for the dead among his people, except for his relatives who are nearest to him, his mother, his father, his son, his daughter, and his brother, also his virgin sister, who is near to him, who has had no husband. For her he may defile himself. Otherwise he shall not defile himself, being a chief man among his people, to profane himself. They shall not make any bald place on their heads, nor shall they shave the edges of their beards, nor make any cuttings in their flesh. They shall be holy to their God, and not profane the name of their God. For they offer the offerings of the Lord made by fire, and the bread of their God, therefore they shall be holy. They shall not take a wife who is a harlot, or a defiled woman, nor shall they take a woman divorced from her husband, for the priest is holy to his God. Therefore you shall consecrate him, for he offers the bread of your God. He shall be holy to you, for I, the Lord, who sanctify you, am holy. The daughter of any priest, if she profanes herself by playing the harlot, she profanes her father. She shall be burned with fire. He who is the high priest among his brethren, on whose head the anointing oil was poured, and who is consecrated to wear the garments, shall not uncover his head, nor tear his clothes, nor shall he go near any dead body, nor defile himself for his father or his mother. Nor shall he go out of the sanctuary, nor profane the sanctuary of his God. For the consecration of the anointing oil of his God is upon him. I am the Lord. And he shall take a wife in her virginity. A widow, or a divorced woman, or a defiled woman, or a harlot, these he shall not marry. But he shall take a virgin of his own people as wife. Nor shall he profane his posterity among his people, for I, the Lord, sanctify him. And the Lord spoke to Moses, saying, Speak to Aaron, saying, No man of your descendants in succeeding generations who has any defect may approach to offer the bread of his God. For any man who has a defect shall not approach. A man blind or lame, who has a marred face or any limb too long, a man who has a broken foot or broken hand, or is a hunchback or a dwarf, or a man who has a defect in his eye, or eczema or scab, or is a eunuch, no man of the descendants of Aaron the priest who has a defect shall come near to offer the offerings made by fire to the Lord. He has a defect. He shall not come near to offer the bread of his God. He may eat the bread of his God, both the most holy and the holy. Only he shall not go near the veil or approach the altar, because he has a defect, lest he profane my sanctuaries. For I, the Lord, sanctify them. And Moses told it to Aaron and his sons, and to all the children of Israel. Leviticus chapter 22. Then the Lord spoke to Moses, saying, Speak to Aaron and his sons, that they separate themselves from the holy things of the children of Israel, and that they do not profane my holy name by what they dedicate to me. I am the Lord. Say to them, Whoever of all your descendants throughout your generations who goes near the holy things which the children of Israel dedicate to the Lord, while he has uncleanness upon him, that person shall be cut off from my presence. I am the Lord. Whatever man of the descendants of Aaron, who is a leper or who has a discharge, shall not eat the holy offerings until he is clean. And whoever touches anything made unclean by a corpse, or a man who has had an emission of semen, or whoever touches any creeping thing by which he would be made unclean, or any person by whom he would become unclean, whatever his uncleanness may be, the person who has touched any such thing shall be unclean until evening, and shall not eat the holy offerings unless he washes his body with water. And when the sun goes down, he shall be clean. And afterward, he may eat the holy offerings, because it is his food. Whatever dies naturally, or is torn by beasts, he shall not eat, to defile himself with it. I am the Lord. They shall therefore keep my ordinance, lest they bear sin for it, and die thereby, if they profane it. I, the Lord, sanctify them. No outsider shall eat the holy offering. One who dwells with the priest or a hired servant shall not eat the holy thing. But if the priest buys a person with his money, he may eat it, and one who is born in his house may eat his food. If the priest's daughter is married to an outsider, she may not eat of the holy offerings. But if the priest's daughter is a widow or divorced and has no child and has returned to her father's house as in her youth, she may eat her father's food, but no outsider shall eat it. And if a man eats the holy offering unintentionally, then he shall restore a holy offering to the priest, and add one-fifth to it. They shall not profane the holy offerings of the children of Israel, which they offer to the Lord, or allow them to bear the guilt of trespass when they eat their holy offerings. For I, the Lord, sanctify them. And the Lord spoke to Moses, saying, Speak to Aaron and his sons, and to all the children of Israel, and say to them, Whatever man of the house of Israel, or of the strangers in Israel, who offers his sacrifice for any of his vows, or for any of his freewill offerings, which they offer to the Lord as a burnt offering, you shall offer of your own free will a male without blemish from the cattle, from the sheep, or from the goats. Whatever has a defect, you shall not offer, for it shall not be acceptable on your behalf. And whoever offers a sacrifice of a peace offering to the Lord to fulfill his vow, or a freewill offering from the cattle or the sheep, it must be perfect to be accepted. There shall be no defect in it. Those that are blind and broken or maimed, or have an ulcer or eczema or scabs, you shall not offer to the Lord, nor make an offering by fire of them on the altar to the Lord. Either a bull or a lamb that has any limb too long or too short, you may offer as a freewill offering, but for a vow it shall not be accepted. You shall not offer to the Lord what is bruised or crushed, or torn or cut, nor shall you make any offering of them in your land, nor from a foreigner's hand shall you offer any of these as the bread of your God, because their corruption is in them, and defects are in them. They shall not be accepted on your behalf. And the Lord spoke to Moses, saying, When a bull or a sheep or a goat is born, it shall be 7 days with its mother, and from the eighth day and thereafter it shall be accepted as an offering made by fire to the Lord. Whether it is a cow or ewe, do not kill both her and her young on the same day. And when you offer a sacrifice of thanksgiving to the Lord, offer it of your own free will. On the same day it shall be eaten. You shall leave none of it until morning. I am the Lord. Therefore you shall keep my commandments and perform them. I am the Lord. You shall not profane my holy name, but I will be hallowed among the children of Israel. I am the Lord who sanctifies you, who brought you out of the land of Egypt to be your God. I am the Lord. Leviticus chapter 23. And the Lord spoke to Moses, saying, Speak to the children of Israel, and say to them, The feasts of the Lord, which you shall proclaim to be holy convocations, these are my feasts. 6 days shall work be done, but the seventh day is a Sabbath of solemn rest, a holy convocation. You shall do no work on it. It is the Sabbath of the Lord in all your dwellings. These are the feasts of the Lord, holy convocations, which you shall proclaim at their appointed times. On the 14th day of the first month at twilight is the Lord's Passover. And on the 15th day of the same month is the Feast of Unleavened Bread to the Lord. 7 days you must eat unleavened bread. On the first day you shall have a holy convocation. You shall do no customary work on it, but you shall offer an offering made by fire to the Lord for 7 days. The seventh day shall be a holy convocation. You shall do no customary work on it. And the Lord spoke to Moses, saying, Speak to the children of Israel, and say to them, When you come into the land which I give to you, and reap its harvest, then you shall bring a sheaf of the first fruits of your harvest to the priest. He shall wave the sheaf before the Lord to be accepted on your behalf. On the day after the Sabbath, the priest shall wave it. And you shall offer on that day, when you wave the sheaf, a male lamb of the first year, without blemish, as a burnt offering to the Lord. Its grain offering shall be 2/10 of an ephah of fine flour mixed with oil, an offering made by fire to the Lord, for a sweet aroma. And its drink offering shall be of wine, 1/4 of a hin. You shall eat neither bread nor parched grain, nor fresh grain, until the same day that you have brought an offering to your God. It shall be a statute forever throughout your generations in all your dwellings. And you shall count for yourselves from the day after the Sabbath, from the day that you brought the sheaf of the wave offering, 7 Sabbaths shall be completed. Count 50 days to the day after the 7th Sabbath, then you shall offer a new grain offering to the Lord. You shall bring from your dwellings 2 wave loaves of 2/10 of an ephah. They shall be a fine flour. They shall be baked with leaven. They are the first fruits to the Lord. And you shall offer with the bread 7 lambs of the first year, without blemish, 1 young bull and 2 rams. They shall be as a burnt offering to the Lord, with their grain offering and their drink offerings, an offering made by fire for a sweet aroma to the Lord. Then you shall sacrifice 1 kid of the goat as a sin offering, and 2 male lambs of the first year as a sacrifice of a peace offering. The priest shall wave them with the bread of the first fruits as a wave offering before the Lord, with the 2 lambs. They shall be holy to the Lord for the priest. And you shall proclaim on the same day that it is a holy convocation to you. You shall do no customary work on it. It shall be a statute forever in all your dwellings throughout your generations. When you reap the harvest of your land, you shall not wholly reap the corners of your field when you reap, nor shall you gather any gleaning from your harvest. You shall leave them for the poor and for the stranger. I am the Lord your God. Then the Lord spoke to Moses, saying, Speak to the children of Israel, saying, In the 7th month, on the 1st day of the month, you shall have a Sabbath rest, a memorial of blowing of trumpets, a holy convocation. You shall do no customary work on it, and you shall offer an offering made by fire to the Lord. And the Lord spoke to Moses, saying, Also the 10th day of this 7th month shall be the Day of Atonement. It shall be a holy convocation for you. You shall afflict your souls and offer an offering made by fire to the Lord. And you shall do no work on that same day, for it is the Day of Atonement, to make atonement for you before the Lord your God. For any person who is not afflicted in soul on that same day shall be cut off from his people. And any person who does any work on that same day, that person I will destroy from among his people. You shall do no manner of work. It shall be a statute forever throughout your generations in all your dwellings. It shall be to you a Sabbath of solemn rest, and you shall afflict your souls. On the 9th day of the month at evening, from evening to evening, you shall celebrate your Sabbath. Then the Lord spoke to Moses, saying, Speak to the children of Israel, saying, The 15th day of this 7th month shall be the Feast of Tabernacles for 7 days to the Lord. On the 1st day there shall be a holy convocation. You shall do no customary work on it. For 7 days you shall offer an offering made by fire to the Lord. On the 8th day you shall have a holy convocation, and you shall offer an offering made by fire to the Lord. It is a sacred assembly, and you shall do no customary work on it. These are the feasts of the Lord, which you shall proclaim to be holy convocations. to offer an offering made by fire to the Lord, a burnt offering and a grain offering, a sacrifice and drink offerings, everything on its day. Besides the Sabbaths of the Lord, besides your gifts, besides all your vows, and besides all your freewill offerings which you give to the Lord. Also on the 15th day of the 7th month, when you have gathered in the fruit of the land, you shall keep the feast of the Lord for 7 days. On the first day there shall be a Sabbath rest, and on the 8th day a Sabbath rest. And you shall take for yourselves on the first day the fruit of beautiful trees, branches of palm trees, the boughs of leafy trees, and willows of the brook. And you shall rejoice before the Lord your God for 7 days. You shall keep it as a feast to the Lord for 7 days in the year. It shall be a statute forever in your generations. You shall celebrate it in the 7th month. You shall dwell in booths for 7 days. All who are native Israelites shall dwell in booths, that your generations may know that I made the children of Israel dwell in booths when I brought them out of the land of Egypt. I am the Lord your God. So Moses declared to the children of Israel the feasts of the Lord. Leviticus chapter 24. Then the Lord spoke to Moses, saying, Command the children of Israel that they bring to you pure oil of pressed olives for the light, to make the lamps burn continually. Outside the veil of the testimony, in the tabernacle of meeting, Aaron shall be in charge of it from evening until morning before the Lord continually. It shall be a statute forever in your generations. He shall be in charge of the lamps on the pure gold lampstand before the Lord continually. And you shall take fine flour and bake 12 cakes with it. 2/10 of an ephah shall be in each cake. You shall set them in 2 rows, 6 in a row, on the pure gold table before the Lord. And you shall put pure frankincense on each row, that it may be on the bread for a memorial, an offering made by fire to the Lord. Every Sabbath he shall set it in order before the Lord continually, being taken from the children of Israel by an everlasting covenant. And it shall be for Aaron and his sons, and they shall eat it in a holy place, for it is most holy to him from the offerings of the Lord made by fire, by a perpetual statute. Now the son of an Israelite woman, whose father was an Egyptian, went out among the children of Israel. And this Israelite woman's son and a man of Israel fought each other in the camp. And the Israelite woman's son blasphemed the name of the Lord and cursed. And so they brought him to Moses. His mother's name was Shelomith, the daughter of Dibri, of the tribe of Dan. Then they put him in custody, that the mind of the Lord might be shown to them. And the Lord spoke to Moses, saying, Take outside the camp him who has cursed. Then let all who heard him lay their hands on his head, and let the congregation stone him. Then you shall speak to the children of Israel, saying, Whoever curses his God shall bear his sin, and whoever blasphemes the name of the Lord shall surely be put to death. All the congregation shall certainly stone him, the stranger as well as him who is born in the land. When he blasphemes the name of the Lord, he shall be put to death. Whoever kills any man shall surely be put to death. Whoever kills an animal shall make it good, animal for animal. If a man causes disfigurement of his neighbor, as he has done, so shall it be done to him. Fracture for fracture, eye for eye, tooth for tooth. As he has caused disfigurement of a man, so shall it be done to him. And whoever kills an animal shall restore it. but whoever kills a man shall be put to death. You shall have the same law for the stranger and for one from your own country, for I am the Lord your God. Then Moses spoke to the children of Israel, and they took outside the camp him

0: children of Israel and say to them, When you come into the land which I give you, then the land shall keep a Sabbath to the Lord. 6 years you shall sow your field, and 6 years you shall prune your vineyard and gather its fruit. But in the 7th year there shall be a Sabbath of solemn rest for the land, a Sabbath to the Lord. You shall neither sow your field nor prune your vineyard. What grows of its own accord of your harvest, you shall not reap, nor gather the grapes of your untended vine, for it is a year of rest for the land. And the Sabbath produce of the land shall be food for you, for you, your male and female servants, your hired men, and the stranger who dwells with you, for your livestock and the beasts that are in your land, all its produce shall be for food. And you shall count 7 Sabbaths of years for yourself, 7 times 7 years. And the time of the 7 Sabbaths of years shall be to you 49 years. Then you shall cause the trumpet of the Jubilee to sound on the 10th day of the 7th month. On the Day of Atonement you shall make the trumpet to sound throughout all your land. And you shall consecrate the 50th year, and proclaim liberty throughout all the land to all its inhabitants. It shall be a jubilee for you, and each of you shall return to his possession, and each of you shall return to his family. That 50th year shall be a jubilee to you. In it you shall neither sow nor reap what grows of its own accord, nor gather the grapes of your untended vine, for it is the jubilee. It shall be holy to you. You shall eat its produce from the field. In this year of Jubilee, each of you shall return to his possession. And if you sell anything to your neighbor, or buy from your neighbor's hand, you shall not oppress one another. According to the number of years after the Jubilee, you shall buy from your neighbor, and according to the number of years of crops, he shall sell to you. According to the multitude of years, you shall increase its price, and according to the fewer number of years, you shall diminish its price. For he sells to you according to the number of the years of the crops. Therefore, you shall not oppress one another, but you shall fear your God, for I am the Lord your God. So you shall observe my statutes and keep my judgments and perform them, and you will dwell in the land in safety. Then the land will yield its fruit, and you will eat your fill and dwell there in safety. And if you say, What shall we eat in the 7th year, since we shall not sow nor gather in our produce? Then I will command my blessing on you in the 6th year, and it will bring forth produce enough for 3 years. And you shall sow in the 8th year, and eat old produce until the 9th year, until its produce comes in. You shall eat of the old harvest.
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1: Drew Hunter, pastor of Zionsville Fellowship in Zionsville, Indiana. 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
2: Join me in opening your Bibles to Proverbs chapter 22. One question that we should ask today is, how do you explain the widespread popularity of Jordan Peterson, Andrew Tate, and Charlie Kirk, and other men like them? And when you see the platforms building of those men and others, you have to observe that what they're doing is they are filling a gap. They're exposing a need, because they're these are, or were in Charlie Kirk's case, having passed away, they were giving young men and are giving young men advice about how to be a man. They're giving practical advice on how to live life, according to them, well. Now, they were all very different in their approaches. If you look at Proverbs, you take all three of their advice. You have some that are on the end of actually giving God's wisdom, and some on the other end, which would be a Proverbs scoffer. So, of course, we need discernment, but the observation I'm making is just simple, and it's just that the reason why these men are so popular, their writings, their YouTube videos, and so forth, is because young men have not heard from their dads or their moms or other men a clear vision of what it means to be a man and how to actually live well in all the practicalities of life. And so the commonality between those three is clear advice, filling the gap that many parents and other older men and women should have filled. And so Proverbs is actually here in the Bible to speak to this need. Proverbs shows us how real Christianity is actually relevant for all of life. So the Christian faith is not just about the forgiveness of sins and Sunday morning services and private aspects of life. It's about living a life of wisdom and purpose in all that we do. It's not just for our personal lives, but it's also for our lives in society. Proverbs shows us that wisdom is a path that we follow. So the way of wisdom is not only good for us personally, it leads us to live in ways that are good for the world. It gives us character and wisdom to live well in God's world, not only for our own sake, but to honor God and influence society for good. So many people can go through life thinking that the Christianity they grew up with, or the Christianity they heard, or the Christianity we talk about on Sundays, they have the impression that this is really only relevant for like quiet times in the morning, Sunday mornings, maybe a few big sins in life. But it's actually a worldview that shapes all of life and guides us to live well. So our text this morning, Proverbs 22, verses 17 through the end of 23, shows us this path, and it especially focuses on guardrails that run alongside the path of wisdom. So this section is framed as wisdom for young men starting out in their adult life. In fact, really the whole book of Proverbs is framed this way. Now, we're all invited to take the place of that young man to receive this wisdom and live life. It applies to men and women, young and old. But it's framed especially as wisdom for young men. And this part of Proverbs is framed especially as wisdom for young men starting out in their adult life. It points them in the way of wisdom for their vocation and adult life, and especially on the guardrails that run alongside the path. Now, many of us entered into adulthood, if you're an adult or are entering adulthood, totally unprepared, not just in terms of like skills for a certain vocation, though that's a big gap today as well, but totally unprepared in terms of character. We come face to face with new opportunities and temptations and challenges as we get older and enter in adulthood related to justice and wealth and social status and parenting and addictions and friendship. And Proverbs gives us the wisdom we need to navigate this well. It gives us the curriculum, if you are a parent, to give to your son or daughter to navigate life well. So many young people need a structure for life from God's word, and no one gives it to them. We launch into adulthood totally unprepared for the challenges and opportunities, and we make it up as we go along. And then I've heard from so many people that, well, that's how we get wisdom, from making mistakes. Well, that's one way to get wisdom. Isn't another way to get wisdom to learn how to not make those mistakes? Of course, not charting some kind of perfect path. But Proverbs is here to prevent those mistakes, to live the life of wisdom. And this is why we need Proverbs today, so that people do not find alternative voices that do not give the wisdom of Proverbs. So here's a few ways to think about this section as we enter in. Maybe you are a young man or woman preparing for adulthood. These then are urgent guardrails that you need right now as you enter into this phase. Or maybe you are well on your way through your career or your adulthood, and this is time for you to step back and think about what you may need to adjust. All right, so many people enter into what we call a midlife crisis in their 40s or 50s, and they look back and think, what have I been chasing this whole time? Success? I mean, has this been worth it? What do I need to now adjust to not waste my second half, Lord willing, if he gives me a second half? So maybe there's adjustments. Or maybe you're retired and you have wisdom, maybe hard-earned wisdom, to pass on to the next generation. So this text gives you an agenda of what to teach. You can share these guardrails with younger men and women, with grandchildren, and give plenty of examples to fill this out from your own life. And kids, maybe you feel like adulthood is far away at this point. But it's coming, and it's coming fast, and this is a vision for the kind of life that God is preparing you to live. So here's the plan. First, we'll see the pathway for vocational character and wisdom, and then we'll see 10 guardrails along the way. So first, the path of vocational character and wisdom. Proverbs 22, verses 17 to 21 introduced the fourth section of Proverbs. We've seen in this series that Proverbs is carefully structured. It's organized as a progressive curriculum in character development, and we're now entering into a new section. So to think about where this fits in the book of Proverbs, we saw the beginning of wisdom, or the beginning wisdom, in Proverbs 1 through 9. And this consists of very simple and clear encouragement from a father to sons to fear God and seek wisdom. Then elementary wisdom was Proverbs 10 to 15. This gave us a clear portrait of the righteous person in opposition to the unrighteous person, the wise life in opposition to the foolish life. And it was filled with simple contrasts, giving us basic patterns for how life generally works. Then intermediate wisdom was Proverbs 16 all the way through 22, verse 16. And here, wisdom started getting more nuanced and complex. Elementary wisdom had given us the general patterns for how life works, and this section gave all sorts of exceptions and complications. Now we enter into what we can call vocational wisdom, Proverbs 22:17 through chapter 24, and this is a collection of sayings about wisdom for adult life, vocational life. You can see in verse 17 that these are called the words of the wise. It's a collection of sayings from the wise. The introduction in verses 17 to 21 show us what this fourth section is all about. So here are three insights to help us understand what to expect in this section and teaches us about how to grow in wisdom. First of all, this shows us the process of becoming wise. So how do we actually become a wise person? Well, this is verses 17 and 18. Notice the progression. Incline your ear and hear the words of the wise, and apply your heart to my knowledge, for it will be pleasant if you keep them or guard them within you, if all of them are ready on your lips. So this is a process. Listen, internalize, keep, and then teach. So it begins with inclining our ears to listen. It's not passive. It's a process of, or a posture of leaning in, wanting to learn, listening carefully, seeking wisdom, not just passively taking it in. Then we apply it to our hearts. We have to think through how to engage this with our hearts and in our motivations, changing how we think, how we view life. What do we desire? What are we living for? How does the wisdom I'm hearing actually fit with what I'm actually motivated to do in life and how I live? And then we keep this within us. And then finally, we see this last stage is that this wisdom is ready on your lips. So you're living in such a way that you have so internalized wisdom that you are ready now to give other people wisdom. You are a sage who has the ability to help other people. So this is why we encourage one another to read and talk about the Bible together, to read good books together, to talk about sermons with family and friends. Why many small groups even talk through what we listen to on Sunday or through other books of the Bible. It's why we need to make sure we're not just hearers, but we're internalizing and processing what we're hearing, and then we become doers. So here's a picture of what this can look like with sermons. So John Payton was a missionary in the 1800s, and he described how growing up, he listened to adults in his church and how they engaged with the sermons and Sunday services. Here's what he said. They went to church full of beautiful expectancy of spirit. What a phrase. Beautiful expectancy of spirit. Their souls were on the outlook for God. They returned from the church ready and even anxious to exchange ideas as to what they heard and received of the things of life. So that's the process of becoming wise. Coming with full expectancy, on the outlook for God, eager to talk with others about the things of life. Not just like, what'd you think? He was kind of boring today. It's like, okay, I can work on that if that's the case. But the things of life, that's what we're giving, right? That's God's word here. And exchanging ideas about that and what you had heard and received. And that's how it gets internalized. And then it's ready on our mouth to speak to others. So that's the process. Now, second insight is the heart of wisdom as trusting God. Verse 19 says, that your trust may be in the Lord, I have made them, these sayings known to you today, even to you. So he's making these wise sayings known in order that your trust may be in the Lord. Isn't that interesting? So the wise sayings are here to lead us to trust God more. The more we learn of God's wisdom for life, the more we walk in it, then the more we actually trust God. We see that his ways really are wise. I wonder if you've experienced that in our series in Proverbs. The more you've seen the wisdom of God in this book, the more you've actually grown to trust him. And as we see his wisdom, we see that it really does conform to reality. He really is speaking to us about the way life works. He's explaining to us why our life so often doesn't work well and how to adjust to the way he designed it. And then we learn to trust him all the more. Many people in our own culture are learning this. Maybe you've heard the term reality respecters to describe certain people. They're people who are not yet Christians, but they respect reality or some aspects of reality. They respect biological reality or objective truth or transcendent values. And once many of these people see reality, some of them learn to trace this back to the source, and it leads them to put their trust in God. They see his wisdom, and then they learn to trust him. Third, this section guides us as we enter into adulthood and our vocations. He said that he wrote these sayings, and then in verse 21, it gives the purpose. To make you know what is right and true, that you may give a true answer to those who sent you. That's interesting. That sounds like kind of an odd purpose for like this whole section, right? What is this about? He wrote all of this that you may give a true answer to those who sent you. Well, this refers to reporting back to someone who sends you. And most likely this is in the context of employment. It could be translated those who commission you on some kind of official task. So this envisions a son who will be, he's going out into adulthood. And this father's preparing him with these wise sayings, and he's saying that you will maybe be commissioned by a diplomat or an emissary or an official leader, and that leader is going to ask for a report back. And this whole section then is framed as wisdom to a son who's going to be working for someone important. And this son needs to be the kind of person who's reliable. And in verse 20, he needs to know what's right and true. So he needs to be a man of character who's trustworthy. And that's what this section's about then. Many situations in the rest of chapter 22 through 24 deal with economic and social and career advancement. It anticipates being advanced socially and economically, maybe being employed by dignitaries, being invited to sit at a table with rulers or standing before kings. He'll face new opportunities and temptations with career and economic advancement. And so this section is then especially focused on giving guardrails. We have the path of wisdom out ahead of us, and we need guardrails to keep us on track. These are, you can think of them as the character boundaries we need as we navigate advancement through adulthood and through life. Now, before we look at these, I want to be clear about one thing. All these guardrails are framed negatively, like don't do this, don't do that, because that's how this text is filled. It's mainly don't do this, don't do that. Christians who grasp the gospel can get nervous about this kind of message, right? The gospel is about God's grace for those who fail to live up to God's standards. We don't work for salvation. We receive it by grace alone, through faith alone, in Jesus alone. So a list of commands, especially don'ts, can feel like or smell like legalism or something. But this is not legalism. It's wisdom. This is not about earning our salvation. This is about enjoying it and spreading God's goodness in the world. So with that in mind, here are 10 guardrails along the path of wisdom. First, don't exploit the vulnerable. This is verses 22 to 23. Do not rob the poor because he's poor, or crush the afflicted at the gate. For the Lord will plead their cause and rob of life those who rob them. So this is not just saying don't rob poor people. Notice it says, or crush the afflicted at the gate. That refers to the city gate, where the important leaders of the city would meet together. It's where they carried out the economic and social and political life of the community and made judgments. So to crush the afflicted at the gate, that refers to taking advantage of them through corruption. Wealthy businessmen could take advantage of the poor who had no power, especially if they started talking and becoming friends with people with political power. The afflicted were crushed then when they were pressed into bankruptcy and dependence and not cared for. The poor here are also targeted because they can't fight back. That's why it says don't rob the poor because they're poor, not just don't rob the poor. The poor are targeted because they have no power. They can't resist or do anything about it. And what's the motivation to not do this? Well, verse 23 doesn't just say it won't work out well for you. It says that God will get personally involved in the matter. God will personally take up their case, and he will put the one who oppresses to death. There's another similar note down in chapter 23, verses 10 to 11. Do not move an ancient landmark or enter the fields of the fatherless, for their Redeemer is strong. He will plead their cause against you. So landmarks were property boundaries. So to move a landmark would have been to steal property, right? Moving it so that the person next to you has less and you have more. And to enter the fields of an orphan would be preying on the vulnerable. So the orphan had no social power to do anything about it. And so what's the result? Well, God will plead their case against the perpetrator. God will get personally involved. He will bring judgment. Often in this life, either through the judicial system or bringing a sudden death inexplicably to us, to people, or certainly judgment in the next life. So who are the poor and the afflicted and vulnerable today? Well, this would include many who are in poverty, many single mothers, refugees, orphans in the foster care system, children in the womb, children who are embryos and indefinitely frozen through the IVF process, the elderly, the disabled, who have no proper care. All of these can be crushed at the gate in the places of political and economic power, with people who move on in their life, chasing success and wealth and power, and disregard those who don't have it. They can be crushed through personal neglect or through legislation. So let's remember especially who this is written for, giving guardrails for those who are launching into vocational life. It's a warning to make sure that as you get power, you use it for good. You consider the poor and vulnerable. You don't take advantage of them. You don't exploit them. You work to ensure they're protected, ensure justice is done for them. Use your work to be a blessing to customers and to families and to employees. Protect children in the womb. Don't give lower wage employees unbearable hours and work conditions. And in our constitutional republic, we're all part of the gate. We're all part of the voting government. Each voting citizen makes decisions at the gate that has an impact on the vulnerable. And so we need to remember them as we vote. Second guardrail, don't befriend the angry. Why? Because your friends shape your character. Verses 24 and 25, we're going to be moving through this mainly in order. So chapter 22, 24, 25. Make no friendship with a man given to anger, nor go with a wrathful man, lest you learn his ways and entangle yourself in a snare. So if you become friends with someone given to anger, this says you will learn his ways. Of course, you don't learn by getting out a notepad and taking notes about how they behave so that you can adopt that. You simply become like them. This is the transforming power of friendship. If your friends are angry and critical and have no emotional self-control, you will probably start to become like them. As someone said, show me your friends and I'll show you your future. So many people's trajectory, especially early on, is set by the friends they make. The trajectory is set by the friends you make when you're 20. It's been the case for so many people. So at the outset, be wise about your friends. Third guardrail, don't chase wealth. Several of these sayings warn against being foolish with wealth or gaining it deceptively. And then chapter 23, verses 4 to 5 calls us not to chase it. So it says this, do not toil to acquire wealth. That's not saying don't work to acquire wealth. That's been a clear theme in Proverbs. If you work and you're not lazy, you will get wealth. But do not toil to acquire wealth. Be discerning enough to desist. When your eyes light on it, it's gone. For suddenly it sprouts wings, flying like an eagle toward heaven. So Proverbs says wealth is good, but don't toil for it and don't trust in it. Work for it, but don't give your whole self to it. Some of you have learned this the hard way. You got your first well-paying job and you were maybe surprised by the paycheck. And you had financial freedom and the ability to buy things you could never buy before. And then you wanted more. And so you started overworking and toiling and striving. And then the people you worked with and your boss assumed that you wanted more, of course. And so the only way you can keep going is if you keep advancing and giving more and more time to this. But now you look back and you realize you focused way too much on making money. You wanted a bigger house. You wanted better vacations. You wanted larger investments. And you worked and you worked and you neglected your family. You neglected your spouse. You neglected your children. You neglected friendships. You neglected engaging with the local church. You neglected your relationship with the Lord. And this is a lesson Proverbs would say to learn early. Work is good. Finding financial security can be a great blessing. But do not sacrifice other important priorities for wealth. Don't trust in wealth. Get a balanced life. Don't take the promotion if it means that you're going to compromise other important values and relationships. Find work that serves people well and provides and be content. Fourth guardrail, don't neglect your craft. Proverbs doesn't look down upon social and economic and political advancement. Success can be a blessing because it gives you the opportunity to serve others. That's something that you don't hear much from Christians. It's clear throughout Proverbs. So in 22:29, we see a natural path to success and advancement. And this doesn't seem to have a negative tone at all. Do you see a man skillful in his work? He will stand before kings. He will not stand before obscure men. It implies that it's good to advance. It motivates us to gain skill in our craft. And the result may well be advancement. We see many people who just get a paycheck to get by. They don't develop their craft. They plateau. They no longer grow. Proverbs holds up the value of good work well done, and it can lead to more opportunities to serve and bless others with your craft. But then once we do advance, we find new challenges and temptations that can come with success, which leads to the fifth guardrail. Don't gorge at a ruler's table. If you advance to stand before kings through your craft, you'll be brought before leaders. And what do you do if you're invited to a meal with one of these leaders? Well, that's what 23:1-3 envisions. When you sit down to eat with a ruler, observe carefully what's before you and put a knife to your throat if you're given to appetite. Don't desire his delicacies, for they are deceptive food. Now, it could be that the food is deceptive because there's strings attached, ulterior motives, so be discerning. Or this situation is an opportunity to show your self-control and restraint. The host may be testing you to see your character. He puts the best food in front of you. In this situation, it would be the delicacies that this person maybe has never seen before. It's brought in a ruler's table in the feast. You'd be tempted to overindulge. And Proverbs says, don't do that. Have self-control. And if you can't stop eating once you start, then don't start. You need to demonstrate that you are someone who can control your appetites. The sixth guardrail moves toward family life. Don't withhold discipline from your children. This is verses 13 to 14 and 23. Do not withhold discipline from a child. If you strike him with a rod, he will not die. If you strike him with the rod, you will save his soul from Sheol, the place of death. So Proverbs assumes that when men and women enter into adulthood, most will pursue a family. That's the normative vision for life in Genesis 1 and 2. God called Adam and Eve to be fruitful and multiply and spread God's glory by making more image bearers. The Bible gives us a high view of the value of marriage and children and parenting. Singleness is also honored, especially in the New Testament, for the purpose of making disciples of Jesus. So Proverbs esteems family life, but it insists on gaining wisdom for raising children. And part of wisdom is knowing how to faithfully, lovingly, carefully discipline. So here's a father giving his son wisdom for disciplining a child. So this is generational wisdom here, right? Can you picture that? A father speaking to his son, saying, now you are going to go have a family, and I need to teach you that you are to do what I'm doing for you. It's actually been helpful for me reading Proverbs to begin doing that for my boys, to say, not just like I'm preparing you for adulthood, like I'm this dad family guy and I'm just launching you into something else. It's like, no, I'm actually showing you what you may be doing in a few years. Like I'm preparing you to do for your kids what I'm doing for you. So that's what this dad is doing. And he says to make sure you do not neglect corrective discipline. He says this because parents can be tempted to neglect this. It's hard work. Many parents neglect it today, and it shows. This is why so many people don't even want to be parents, because they see all these kids that have been undisciplined, and they're like, I don't want that. But then you see other families who actually raise their kids really well. And of course, there's no magic thing. Sometimes you do the best you can, and you get what you get, right? It's hard. And parenting's hard work. But you also see some families that have done it well, and you're like, that actually looks like that'd be great. Well, it takes work, and corrective discipline is often a part of it. Children need to be corrected in order to be set on the path of wisdom, brought back when they go over the guardrails. Now, I won't get into the discussion about the place of physical punishment here, other than to say this. Proverbs charts the way between two extremes. One extreme is no physical discipline at all. The other extreme is harsh physical discipline, abuse. The picture that emerges in Proverbs is of a parent lovingly, patiently, carefully training and correcting and teaching children. It affirms that if we neglect discipline, this is not love. You are letting them walk down the path of foolishness, and when you trace that trajectory out, it very well may lead to their death. Certainly it will not lead in the paths of life. But if you love your child, you will discipline them along the path of life. Seventh guardrail, don't let your heart envy. This father's warning his son about the temptation to envy other people. He knows that as we enter into adulthood, this can drive us. We become discontent with our jobs when we see the advancement of our friends. Discontentment, Content with our finances when we see other people have more than we do. Discontent with our lives. We see other people who have more and we envy them. So the Father says here in 23 verses 17, 18, let not your heart envy sinners, but continue in the fear of the Lord all the day. Surely there is a future and your hope will not be cut off. So it's especially warning against envying those who do not fear the Lord, as if they can have a better life. You're like, man, if I could just change my life and not have to like obey the Lord in these ways, I could have all those things. And he's saying the antidote to discontentment and envy is the fear of the Lord. This is trust, a trusting reverence in God. It looks to God as the one who made us, who designed our life, who cares for us, who provides for us. And so we then do the right thing, we trust him, and we leave the results to him. Eighth, don't overindulge in food and drink. Alcoholism and gluttony have long-term consequences for both yourself and other people. This is verses 19 to 21. Hear, my son, and be wise, and direct your heart in the way. Be not among drunkards or among gluttonous eaters of meat. For the drunkard and the glutton will come to poverty, and slumber will clothe them with rags. Now, this is not just describing someone who drinks too much on one single occasion, though that's foolish as well. It's also not just describing those of us who maybe had too much food. This is describing a pattern of behavior. This is about character. This is describing someone who is addicted to alcohol. They drink too much and they drink too often. And it's describing someone who's addicted to food. They eat too much and they eat too often and they don't eat healthy food. In our culture, we tend to rightly see the problems with alcoholism, but not gluttony. But both are included here because both are similar. Both demonstrate a lack of self-control. And more deeply, they're using alcohol or food as a God substitute. People often turn to addictions to manage unpleasant emotions. But rather than taking those emotions to God, getting help, learning to deal with them and endure them, we become dependent on a quick fix. But the problem isn't fixed. It's a temporary relief that leads to longer term problems and more dependence. So the emphasis here is on this text is on the outcome of giving yourself to overeating and overdrinking. And the outcome here is laziness and poverty. You waste money on alcohol and food, and then you lose focus so you can't work well. And the focus here is on being careful then to not even be too close in friendship to people who are like this, because their problems will become your problems, right? We've seen that all through problems. If you don't deal with your own problems, someone else has to. It's not just a problem for you. Other people are cleaning up your mess, and you're probably too self-focused to even see that people are having to absorb all of your mess. And so because we should seek to help and counsel people, but there's a danger in befriending and getting too close and not being wise about those relationships, because we could be caught in an addiction like them. So like Galatians says, we restore people intentionally and carefully, but with the spirit of gentleness and being careful that we don't fall into the same temptations. So don't ignore addictions and join with them. Help them. And we could add other addictions to this as well. Pain medication, smoking, viewing explicit images online, and so forth. Verses 29 to 35 give us a picture of the particular danger of alcohol. So listen to this description. It's here to help us enter in to what it's like so that we distance ourselves from wanting to experience this. Who has woe? Who has sorrow? Who has strife? Right? So who's like super depressed and then angry all the time? Who has complaining? Who has wounds without cause? Who has redness of eyes? Well, here's the answer. Those who tarry long over wine, those who go to try mixed wine, do not look at wine when it's red, when it sparkles in the cup and goes down smoothly. In the end, it bites like a serpent and stings like an adder. Your eyes will see strange things and your heart utter perverse things, right? You can't see straight, you say stupid things. You'll be like one who lies down in the midst of a sea, like one who lies on the top of a mast. The world's churning around you. They struck me, you'll say, but I wasn't hurt. They beat me, but I didn't feel it. When shall I awake? And the most tragic, I must have another drink. This is not saying that alcohol itself is bad. Psalm 104 says that wine is a gift from God, and God gave it to gladden or cheer the hearts of men. Jesus' first miracle was making a ton of wine at a wedding feast to restore joy to that party, because it's a sign of that's the point of his kingdom that he's bringing, restoring joy to the world. So what's the wisdom we need for food and alcohol and other things we could be addicted to? Well, number one, know your limit. This is not about enjoying food and alcohol. It's about excess and dependency. Number two, give thanks when you eat and drink. You can only give thanks when it's not an addiction and a God substitute in your life. If you're not able to give thanks for what you're doing, then it's not honoring God. And then also watch your emotions. Pay attention to your emotions in relationship to food and alcohol and other things. G.K. Chesterton put it this way: drink because you are happy, but never because you are miserable. Never drink when you are wretched without it, but drink when you would be happy without it. In other words, that's just great wisdom saying, here's the place of alcohol. When you're already happy and you would still be happy without it. Like, you don't need it. It's like, okay, we'll have a little then. But if you're happy, like, man, I need this to be more happy, or I'm miserable and I need this to get me out of my misery, it won't work. It often magnifies the emotions you have anyway. It's not going to make the bad ones better. Another temptation as we enter into adulthood is neglecting our parents. So ninth, don't neglect your parents. Notice what's unique about verse 22. Listen to your father who gave you life, and do not despise your mother when she is old. So it's saying, listen to your parents who give life, so that when they get old, you don't despise them. Keep listening to them. Keep honoring them. So this is no longer like at the beginning of Proverbs, which is just listen to me, son. This is saying, well, now that you're launching and you're getting older and we're getting older, do not despise your mom when she gets old. And of course, not your dad either. We get distracted as we get into adulthood. We get focused on other things. It can become easy to neglect our parents. And especially in kind of a modern, transient, post-industrial revolution world where we're often geographically separated, we're far apart and we can forget them. This calls us to intentionally honor them. Take care of them when they need it. Don't neglect them. Keep learning from them. Verse 25 is the positive goal. Let your father and mother be glad. Let her who bore you rejoice. One of our purposes in life is that as long as your mom and dad are around and you have the ability to have some kind of relationship with them, I know there's so many situations that are hard, but one of our primary goals should be to make them happy. Lead a life of wisdom so they can lay down in peace. Guardrail 10, don't swerve into sexual sin. We've seen this throughout Proverbs. It's a primary concern of his father to his son. He wants his son to guard his heart, guard his mind, guard his life from temptation, because many men and women have destroyed their families through living in sexual temptation. Many of us have maybe done this or felt the effects of this, either as children or as a betrayed spouse. This is verses 26 to 28. Notice how personal the father is here, how he focuses on the heart, and how he sets himself ahead of the son as an example. He says this: my son, give me your heart. Let your eyes observe my ways. For a prostitute is a deep pit, and an adulteress is a narrow well. She lies in wait like a robber and increases the traitors among mankind. That last line is striking, isn't it? It produces traitors in the world. It's one way to describe the devastating effects of online addictions and the relational fallout of adultery. It's the breaking of a marriage covenant. It's becoming a traitor. And he's saying, it's out there and it wants you. And you give me your heart, watch my life. And if you can't say watch my life, you can probably say here's my mistakes. Now watch me as I try to lead you, right? This is a father pleading with a son to live life wide with eyes wide open and not be a fool to think that, like, well, if we just don't talk about it in our family because it's kind of uncomfortable, we probably won't have problems in our family and my kids will be fine, right? No, this father is intentional, talking about the realities of life. All right, so those are 10 guardrails that Proverbs gives us to guard our path. Think of them like guardrails along a road that keep you from driving off into a creek or slamming into a tree. But as I mentioned, there are reasons why Christians get nervous about lists like this. It's because we know that mere commands and lists of don'ts can't actually change us. They can't forgive us when we fail, and we do. And they can't actually change us to do better. So we should never focus only on the guardrails. That's not how you drive a car. You have to know your destination, and you have to mainly be looking straight ahead. You need to know the guardrails so that you don't swerve off, but you're mainly looking ahead. And so the place to always look, of course, and we should never get tired of redirecting our attention here, is Jesus. And so we should ask the question as we think about these guardrails, think about the path, looking straight ahead, we should ask this question: why did Jesus come? Well, it was not because he saw how so many of us were pulling off the wisdom of Proverbs so well, and so he wanted to come to give out some awards to those who were doing it well and say, look at all of you, you didn't even touch those guardrails, well done. Now the rest of you, try to be more like them, and now I'm off. That's not Christianity. He came because nobody fulfills this perfectly. We've all sinned and lived with foolishness. And so many of us can look at this list of 10 guardrails and feel the pain of our failures. Some of you are maybe at the front end and you're like, okay, this is helpful for me. Others of you are like, I have slammed into so many of those and ruined so many parts of my life and other people's lives. And it's coming for us in various ways because we're still sinners. Jesus came to give us two great gifts. The first is the forgiveness of sins, right? He came in his incarnation to live the perfectly wise and good life so that he could sacrifice himself on the cross for our sins, taking all of our sins upon himself. And then he rose again on the third day so that we, through faith in him, can be joined to him and his righteousness counts as ours. He is our wisdom and our righteousness, Paul says. And so he gives us his righteousness as a gift and his full acceptance. That's the first great gift. He gives it freely. And if you've not received that gift, you can receive it right now. Turn from your sin and foolishness and trust in him and receive his grace. And the second great gift is the Holy Spirit, the Spirit of wisdom. He gives us the Spirit, plants the Spirit deep in our hearts so that we then can be led on this path, not perfectly yet, but truly. And so we walk this path, we receive the wisdom of these 10 guardrails with the Spirit's power. So this is what our world needs. This is real Christianity, incredibly practical, wise even with guardrails. Christianity has a list of don'ts because don'ts are helpful. They're not the gospel, but we need them. And the next generation absolutely needs them. Otherwise, they're going to go listen to Andrew Tate and he's a scoffer. We need the wisdom of Proverbs, the wisdom of God, so we can live good, beautiful lives, so that other people will say, wait a minute, what's going on with that life right there? That looks like wisdom. That actually conforms to reality. And then we can lead them to the source of this wisdom, which is the Lord Jesus Christ, who forgives all our failures and gives us the Spirit of wisdom. Let's pray. Father, we thank you for being the source of all wisdom and goodness and truth and beauty. We thank you for being kind enough to give us guardrails. And we thank you for giving us this energizing, motivating fuel of the Holy Spirit and your grace in Jesus. We look forward to the new creation to come in the resurrection when we won't need these guardrails and we'll just walk in wisdom perfectly by your Spirit. And until then, we pray that you would help us to honor you and to live life well as you designed it and to help others do the same. Pray this in Jesus' name. Amen.
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I'm Spencer Dahlke, here to join you for more music and programming this evening as we turn next to Rend Collective singing All That I Am.

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0: Our journey through the book of Nehemiah. We've been going through it for a little while. And if you've missed any of it or if you're brand new here, you can go back and read it or catch up on it. But today we're going to be in Nehemiah chapter 6. So if you got your Bible, which is going to be very important, turn to Nehemiah. It's in your Old Testament chapter 6. Really quick summary, because remember, I'm trying to get in and out today and help you out here. Quick summary so far is this. God has called his people to go back to his place, Jerusalem, and to rebuild his city, his town, his place, so his people can worship him truly and rightly, and they can be a light and a witness to the nations around them. And so right now, they're in the rebuilding process, and there's a guy by the name of Nehemiah. He's called to go there, and Nehemiah, you're going to find, loves the Bible. He loves God's word, and he loves to talk with God. He loves to pray, and you're going to see exactly how God is going to use him in this world where sometimes people are mean and sometimes the world is confusing and the world is really hard. And what I want you to do, I want you to pay attention to how Nehemiah handles all this. And today, as we go through the text, through the Bible, I want to show you three superpowers that the Bible and prayer give us as Christians. Three superpowers. And the cool thing about these three superpowers, they're not us. They come from the superhero, and I'll tell you about him in just a minute. Sound good? All right, superpower number one. Are you ready? You ready? Ready? Here's our first superpower of Bible and prayer. It is this: the ability to stand firm. What do I mean by stand firm? Meaning you won't get knocked over easy. Meaning when you believe Jesus and follow God, people want to pull you away from following Jesus and pull you away from that. There's enemies, but you'll be able to stand firm in what you believe in your faith because of the Bible and because of prayer. You're communing with God. Well, let me show you. Verse one. Before that. Back in Hebrew culture, years and years ago, when they would tell stories, because that's how they would typically get the Bible into families, they would tell the stories of the Bible. And at the part where they would tell the stories with the enemies, everyone would boo. And so I'm going to name three names today, okay? So make sure you pay attention. Three names: Sanballat, Tobiah, and Geshem. They are the enemies. They don't like God, and they don't like the people of God. Verse one. Now, when Sanballat and Tobiah and Geshem, the Arab, and the rest of our enemies, so that's why we know we're the enemies, heard that I had built the wall and that there were no breaches left in it, although up to that time I had not set up the doors. And so Nehemiah, he's got these enemies, he's got these haters, and so they don't want to see the walls of God rebuilt. They don't want them to be a people of God, worshiping God and helping other people to know God. And so they're going to try everything they can to stop it. So the wall's almost built, but not quite yet. Verse 2, Sanballat and Geshem sent to me, they wrote a letter to Nehemiah, and this is what it said. They said, come and let us meet together in Henderson in the plain of Ono. It's like a new, it's a modern translation I got. The NLT, the North Las Vegas translation. But they intend to do me harm. So this is what's going on. The evil ones, the bad ones, they sent Nehemiah a letter, say, hey, let's meet in Ono. And Ono is like 18 miles away from Jerusalem. And what they're trying to do, they're trying to set a trap for Nehemiah, the man of God. They want him to go out there. That way they can kidnap him and hurt him. And they wanted to make sure that he didn't reappear again. That way they could send a letter back to Jerusalem and say something like, poor old Nehemiah got too close to a cliff. He fell off. He gone, sorry, or something like that. So they were going to sabotage. They were going to hurt Nehemiah. And Nehemiah snipped it out quickly. He knew that they were up to no good. They've been making fun of him all along, and now they're trying to be like fake friends. You ever had fake friends before? They act like friends, but they're not really your friends. So Sanballat and Tobiah and Geshem, that's what they're doing right here. So what does Nehemiah say? Verse 3. And I sent a message to them. So now Nehemiah is sending a message back to them. I sent a messenger to them saying, I am doing a great work and I cannot come down. Remember, he's rebuilding the wall, him and all of his people. Why should the work stop while I leave it and come down to you? And they sent to me four times in this way, and I answered in the same manner. Nehemiah is like, look, I don't have time for that business. God has called me to this great work. I don't need to be distracted. I don't need to lose my focus. I don't need to be kidnapped by you and hurt. I ain't got time for that. Why? Because God has called me to a great work. Look back again at verse 3. I love the way he says this. I'm doing a great work and I cannot come down. Why should the work stop while I leave it and come down to you? I remember when I was growing up and like someone would say something to you or try to hurt your feelings or try to get you into some kind of argument or something like that. I remember my parents. I remember growing up saying, hey, You don't need to stoop to their level. Did you guys ever hear a grown-up say that before? Like, I don't need to come down to that level. That's the same thing that Nehemiah is saying right here. It's like, God's got me doing something. And when God has you doing something, it is a great work. Why in the world would I stop or lose focus or be distracted by you just trying to bring me down? Sometimes we don't know what our good, we think good work means, well, I got to work for the church or I got to, no. God's called us to good work in everything we do. So if you're a student, your good work is to honor God in your studies and be a witness or to be a light to him, to show other people how good God is in your school. If you are an employee here, your good work is to work like you're working for Jesus as your boss when you work because your work matters. If you are a spouse, your good work is to love your spouse like Jesus loves us. If you are a child, your good work in here is to honor and obey your parents. So kids, I mean, seriously, kids, like if you live at home, your kid, your great work, I'm not joking, I'm just saying it because I'm a parent. Your good work is to obey and honor your parents. The Bible says it will go good with you in the land in which you live. This is our good work. See, the work, it's less about what you do and more about how you do it and who you're doing it for. So when it comes to being a student, an employee, a spouse, a child, it's not about who you're doing it for around you. It's about who you're doing it for in heaven. In the New Testament, in Colossians 3, it says it like this. And whatever you do, which is what? Anything and everything, right? Whatever you do in word or deed, do everything in the name of the Lord Jesus, giving thanks to God the Father through him. Everything you do matters. Think about Nehemiah's time. They're rebuilding a wall there. Do you know what that means practically? They're taking rocks and putting rocks on top of rocks, on top of rocks, on top of rocks, which can feel insignificant. What can feel like, hey, we're just not doing much. No. He calls it the great work. They're working as if they're working for the Lord. They're doing what God has called them to do. They're living out the ways in which God called them to live. And so Nehemiah is a man we saw previously. He knows the Torah. He knows his Bible. We saw earlier in the story that he is a man who prays. When we know our Bibles and love our Bibles and read our Bibles and enjoy our Bibles, when we commune with God and talk with him often, we will know the great work he's called us to in our life. And it'll help us to live in such a way that we'll have the ability to stand firm. We won't be knocked over when people are trying to kidnap us, distract us, or help us to lose focus. Let me give you the second superpower. First superpower, to stand firm. Second superpower, the ability to stop lies. Oh boy. Okay, you guys ready? Verse 5. In the same way, Sanballat, for the fifth time, sent his servant to me with an open letter in his hand. Ah, there's a clue in the text. What does he mean by open letter? Now, open letter is very important. Back then, when you wanted to have communications, you didn't have telephones, you didn't have cell phones, you didn't have computers, you didn't have the USPS, you didn't have UPS, you didn't have any of those things. You would take a messenger, a person, and you would give them a letter. And if it's official business, it would be a big deal. You would roll the letter up in a scroll, take a bit of wax, take a ring that had your symbol on it, and you would press into that hot wax, and it would seal the letter. And so no one was allowed to tamper with the letter. If you mess with the letter and it wasn't addressed to you, big time trouble. Like you'd be imprisoned, it'd be really, really bad. But the text says right here that the enemy, Sanballat, sent an open letter. What does that mean? He did that on purpose, that the messenger would walk through the town square, walk through the city, walk through all the populated places, basically holding the letter open so everyone can read it. You know what we call that? It was like gossip. And what you're going to see here in just a moment, Sanballat was going to spread lies about Nehemiah. He wanted to hurt Nehemiah's reputation. He wanted people to think poorly of Nehemiah. And so he wants everyone to read this letter. Our modern day version of this would be social media. That's Facebook for some of our more matured crowd. TikTok, Instagram, whatever you're into. So Nehemiah just got put on blast. Because you know, here's the thing. Here's how social media works. It doesn't matter if it's true. It just matters if it's seen and believed. And so that is Sanballat's whole point here. So what's in the letter? I'm glad you asked. Verse 6. In it, it was written. So here's what he wrote. It is reported among the nations, and Geshem also says it, that you and the Jews intend to rebel. That is why you are building the wall. And according to these reports, you wish to become their king. And so here's the accusation of the enemy. They're saying, Nehemiah, you're being selfish. Nehemiah, you're not doing this for God. You're not doing this for the people. You're doing this just so you, Nehemiah, can become the king. And they keep continuing. Look at verse 7. And you have also set up prophets to proclaim concerning you in Jerusalem. There is a king in Judah. So he's saying the holy people, the prophets, the one that speak on behalf of God, says there is a king in Judah. And now the king will hear, the king in Persia, his name is Artaxerxes. You remember old King Artie? Okay, so now the king will hear of these reports. So now come and let us take counsel together. And so here's what the enemy's trying to do. Trying to say, hey, everybody, look, Nehemiah is just being selfish. Nehemiah is just trying to be his own king. Nehemiah is doing all this for selfish reasons. And by the way, we're going to go tattle on you and tell the king, which is a threat, but not really a threat. Why is it not a threat? If you guys remember earlier in the story, who's funding this whole rebuilding project? King Artaxerxes, King Artie. Who gave Nehemiah 12 years paid leave? Who gave Nehemiah the unlimited Home Depot card? So that's not a veiled threat. And and they're also trying to ruin his reputation, saying Nehemiah just wants to be the king. That there's going to be a king in Judah. And that's not true, but it is true. It says the prophets are talking about this coming king. That is the reason why Nehemiah wants to see this wall rebuilt. That's the reason why Nehemiah, because God's put this in his heart, to rebuild all this, because they're preparing for a king to come. But who is the king they're talking about? He is the superhero of the story. He is the one that comes all the way down from King David's family. He is the one talked about throughout all of the Old Testament. There's little whispers of him all throughout the Old Testament. He is the one who came in Jerusalem, that was born, came from heaven and took on flesh, became one of us. He's the one who lived perfectly. He's the one that was crucified in Jerusalem. He is the one that resurrected in Jerusalem. He came back to life, defeating sin, Satan, and death. And he is the one that promised to come back down to rescue us all and bring a brand new Jerusalem, a perfect Jerusalem with him. So Jesus is the superhero of the whole story. It's all about Jesus. But Nehemiah is not wanting to be the king. He's wanting to prepare a way for a king. Verse 8. So this is what Nehemiah said in return. So they've been lying about Nehemiah to the public. He says, then I sent to him saying, no such thing as you say has been done, for you are inventing them out of your own mind. Let me translate. Liar, liar, pants on fire, nose as long as a telephone wire. You guys remember that? Okay. He's saying you're lying. He takes their lie and replaces it with truth. Verse 9. He knows why they lied, for they all wanted to frighten us, thinking their hands will drop from the work and it will not be done. He says the reason why they're spreading lies is because they want us to quit building the wall. They want us to quit serving God. Now look at the last part. But now, O God, strengthen my hands. He prays. He prays. He just wants to scare them. These guys, Sanballat, Tobiah, and Geshem, are like school bullies. You ever had a school bully? I remember school bullies growing up. They want to beat you up on the bus. They shove you into lockers. They call you bad names. You ever had someone call you a name you didn't like? You know what they used to call me? I had some kids that picked on me in school. My name is Ty Neal. You know, in sixth grade, I think it was fifth grade, you know what they called me one time? It really hurt my feelings. Toenail. It's kind of funny when I look back at that. But bullies. And now there's internet bullies. Some of you are like, I'm going to call you Toenail forever. Well, I'm going to tell the principal. They're calling into question Nehemiah's intentions. They're saying, Nehemiah, your intentions are bad. Your intentions are selfish. You ever had anyone challenge your intentions? You ever have anyone misunderstand your intentions? It happens. You ever have someone falsely accuse you of something when it's just not true? Okay, you ever had someone lie about you? Just straight up lie about you. It's not fun, is it? What did Nehemiah do? Verse 8. He replaced the lie with the truth. He said, basically, you're out of your mind. That's not true. Not much after that. He just kind of said something like that. And then it says in verse 9, he prayed. He prays like, oh God, strengthen my hands. Now, that's a little powerful prayer. Little prayers are powerful because we have a big God. What does he mean by, oh God, strengthen my hands? And here's what he means. When people pick on you, when people lie about you, when people don't understand your intentions, when people misrepresent you, when people gossip and talk bad about you, it makes you want to give up, doesn't it? And I think with Nehemiah, he's a real human being like the rest of it. It probably made him want to give up. And that's why he prays right there. God, help me. God, give me strength. God, I don't want to give up. Strengthen my hands. He went to God. He replaced the lie with truth. Now, Christians, listen to me. We hear lies as well, don't we? We're told lies all the time from the enemy, from the world around us, from people as well. They'll tell us lies. And sometimes, if not careful, we believe them. And what we need to do is run to the Bible, because the Bible is true. If you want truth, it's from the Bible. Here's some lies sometimes we believe. I'll never change. I'll always be a failure. Once a failure, always a failure. You ever heard that lie before? Listen to God's word. It says in Philippians 1:6, Paul writes, I am sure of this, that he who began a good work in you, he's begun a good work in you, will bring it to completion at the day of Jesus Christ. And so don't believe that lie. It's the truth that God will complete what he started you. Here's another one. No one understands me. No one gets me. I feel so alone. You ever feel like that before? Like, no one gets me, I feel so alone. Listen to God's word in Hebrews 4:15. For we do not have a high priest, being Jesus, who is unable to sympathize with our weaknesses, but one who in every respect has been tempted as we are, yet without sin. So let us with confidence draw near the throne of grace, that we may receive mercy and find grace in the time of need. Some of you younger people are like, man, that I don't understand that verse. So here's what I did. I did you a solid. I took this verse and put it in a chat bot and asked to put it out in Gen Z language. And so let me try it like this. And what makes this funny is an old person reading it. Yo, we don't have a high priest who doesn't get our struggles. He totally vibes with our weaknesses. He's been through it all just like us, but didn't mess up. So let's roll up to the throne of grace with confidence and snag that mercy when we need it. And everyone cringed collectively. Romans 8. Let me give you another one. Sometimes we think, well, God will get tired of me. He'll get tired of forgiving my sin. His grace will run out. Romans 8:38 says this, for I am sure that neither death, nor life, nor angels, nor rulers, nor things present, nor to come, nor powers, nor height, nor depth, nor anything else in all creation, including us, will be able to separate us from the love of God in Christ Jesus. Nothing can separate you from God. Not even your own doing. If you're in Christ, you're in Christ forever. Some of us think, here's the lie we believe, it's never going to get any better. This world is broken. This world's a mess. It's just never going to get any better. It's hopeless. I should just give up. You ever thought that? Revelation. Let me share with you what happens when Jesus returns. Revelation 21 says this. He, Jesus, will wipe away every tear from their eye, and death shall be no more. Death is eventually going to die, where there'll be no more death. Neither shall be mourning, nor crying, nor pain anymore, for the former things have passed away. See, when we know God's word and we love our Bibles and we read our Bibles, the lies that we sometimes believe, we can replace it with what is true, and that's God's word. And we can talk to God about it. He can strengthen us to stop the lies that we believe. So superpower number two is we have the ability to stop lies. Let me give you the last one. We're almost there. Ability number three, superpower, is the ability to stay obedient. We are going to make mistakes. We are going to sin. But Christian, we want to obey God, right? Not because he's like going to, you know, call down thunder and go pew, pew, pew. No, because we love him, and because obeying him is where we flourish. That's what it means to be human. Let me show you this. Verse 10. Now, when I went into the house of Shemaiah, the son of Deliah, son of Milli Vanilli, who was confined to his home, it's modern, he said, let us meet together in the house of God. Okay, clue, the temple. Let us close the door of the temple, for they are coming to kill you. They are coming to kill you by night. So Sanballat, Tobiah, and Geshem, this is messed up, they went and paid a priest to lie to Nehemiah in order to try to get him to be a coward and to sin. This is really, really bad. What do we know about this? Look at verse 11. He says, but I said, should a man as I run away? And what man such as I could go into the temple and live? I will not go in. Nehemiah is saying, look, I'm not a coward. I'm not going to run away. I'm doing what God's called me to do. I'm not going to back down from that. And a matter of fact, I'm also not going into the temple, because if I do that, I will be sinning. How does he know that? Because Nehemiah knows his Bible. He knows that he's not a priest himself, and he's not from the line of priests. And in the Old Testament, the Torah, it says that only priests and those who are in the family line could go into the special place of the temple. So he knows that he's being tricked, and if he goes in there, he will be sinning against God. Now, why is that a big deal? Because he would sin against God. That's a big deal. And people of the community have been like, you know what, this Nehemiah, he's a chump. He's a liar. Like he's going and sinning against God, he would lose his reputation and his rapport with the people there he's leading. So it's a really, really big deal. And so Sanballat, Tobiah, and Geshem are trying to tempt him to lie. People tempt us sometimes, don't they? You ever have someone try to tempt you to lie? From children to adult, that happens at times. By the way, kids, if anyone ever tells you, hey, do this, just don't tell your mom and dad about it. Always tell your mom and dad about it. If they ever say, don't tell your mom and dad, that is a clue right there. I'm like, I need to tell my mom and dad. Unless it's getting your mom and dad a surprise present, then don't. Don't do that. So, but look at what Nehemiah does. Verse 12. And I understood and saw that God had not sent them. When we know God's word and we're talking to God a lot, there's this thing that happens to us. We get this thing called discernment. We get discernment. That means we can kind of walk through life and we know, like, hey, this is good, this is not good. Hey, this honors God, and this is the way I can flourish by, you know, obeying God. And these are things that's going to pull me away from God. These things are no good. And Nehemiah spent a lot of time with God. He knows that they have not sent him. Now, I understood and saw that God had not sent him, but he had pronounced the prophecy against me because Tobiah and Sanballat had hired him. For this purpose, he was hired that I should be afraid and act in this way and sin. So they were trying to trip him up so he would sin. And so they could give me a bad name in order to taunt me. So the Bible says, you know what? You should test and see if it's of God and not of God. You should make sure as you live life to line it up with the Bible. Is this what God wants me to do or not want to do? In the New Testament, in 1 John 4, it says this, beloved, do not believe every spirit, but test the spirit to see whether they are from God or many false prophets have gone out into the world. Let me translate it in another way. Hey, fam, don't just vibe with every spirit out there. You got to test them to see if they're legit from God. There are mad fakes trying to spread their nonsense. See, that's the thing about God's word. God's word will keep you from sin. There's a psalm, Psalm 119, that says this, and I love this one. It says in Psalm 19:11, I have stored up your word in my heart, meaning I read a lot of it, I've memorized it, I think about it. I stored this in my heart that I might not sin against you, God. Years and years ago, I had a Bible, and I wrote this quote in there, and it really kind of helped me. It's from John Bunyan, no relation to Paul. It said this, either this book will keep you from sin, or sin will keep you from this book. This word right here. And so when we know our Bibles, we talk to God, it will help us to stay obedient. And then look at this last prayer of Nehemiah, because he's a man who loves to pray. He says, remember Tobiah and Sanballat. So he's praying about them. He said, remember them, O God, according to these things that they did, these bad things, and the prophetess Noadiah and the rest of the prophets who wanted to make me afraid. You notice that Nehemiah, he didn't go fight them. He didn't use his fists or anything like that. He didn't go online, because they didn't have online back then, and write about them and blog about them or anything like that. No. He said, no, I answered the lies with truth. Like, nope, I didn't say those things. I didn't do those things. And then I handed them over to God. I prayed for them. God, do something about that. Do something with them. Basically, let God fight your fights. So that's the three superpowers we get with Bible and prayer. We have the ability to stand firm. We have the ability to stop lies. And we have the ability to stay obedient. That's how important the Bible and prayer are. Now, you may be thinking, well, if I just read my Bible and I pray, then I get these superpowers because I'm amazing. And the answer is no. There is power in God's word and power in prayer. And that power has a name, and it's the superhero's name. And his name is? Jesus is the word. In John 1:1, he's called the word. Look what it says. In the beginning was the word. Notice that's capitalized. That's a person. That's Jesus. And the word was with God, and the word was God. Jesus is the word. That's where the power comes from in the scriptures. Hebrews 4:12 says this about the Bible, that it's not some old dusty book. It says this, the word of God is living and active. It's powerful, sharper than any two-edged sword, piercing to the division of soul and of spirit, of joints and marrow, of discerning the thoughts and intentions of the heart. And some of you younger people are like, I didn't understand that. Then here you go. It's just, it's painful, but we're in this together. Yo, I feel my kids cringing right now. Yo, the word of God is straight up lit. Way sharper than any sword out there. It cuts deep, like separating your soul from your vibes. And it knows what's going on in your heart and mind. No cap. This is funny. There are like 18 of those words. I have no idea what they mean, but they're funny. And so the Bible, it's Jesus working through it. Like this is his word right here to us. And then prayer. The cool thing is we pray, but there's also someone praying on our behalf. There's also someone going on our behalf. It's the superhero of the story. It is Jesus. It says this in 1 John 2:1. My little children, I am writing these things to you so that you may not sin. But if anyone does sin, we have an advocate, someone on our behalf with the Father, and his name is Jesus Christ, the righteous. And some of you young people didn't get that one either. Last one. Hey, kiddos, I'm dropping this so you can dodge sin. But if you slip up, don't stress. Jesus is our ride or die with the Father, keeping it righteous for us. And so, Bible and prayer. Like, what do we have as Christians? What do we need? You know, think of firemen, it's a hose, an axe, water. Think of a pilot, it's a plane, it's a runway, it's the air. For us as Christians, what do we need to live out what God's called us to live out and flourish in our world from kid to all the way to adult? We need Bible and prayer. Why? Because of the superhero, Jesus is there with us. Now, some of you may be asking, okay, I'm confused. Like, I need a good Bible. Like, what are some good Bibles at stages and levels? Here, I'm going to finish with this. I'm going to show you some resources right here that we've used in our house that have been super helpful for us. Our first one we used a long time ago was a Jesus Storybook Bible. Even as an adult, if you don't understand how the Bible works together, this is a great one. Kids will understand it. The art in it is beautiful. The new one we have on our kitchen table, it just stays there on our kitchen table, is the biggest story Bible storybook right beside it. The artwork on that is beautiful. And it really gets into some of the stories you're unfamiliar within the Bible, has a prayer at the end that we pray. And then if you're a kind of elementary age, the Following Jesus Bible is good. Teenager, middle school, and high school, the Teen Study Bible. Maybe for some of you, you're like, I'm reading the Bible, but I need some study helps. The bottom there is the ESV Study Bible. For some of you, like, hey, I need to figure out just how to get into the Bible. That blue book in the middle bottom, New Morning Mercies by Paul David Tripp. Anybody ever read that one before? It's a great one. Think of it like some training wheels to help me get into the Bible. We all need that sometimes. Great devotional. And then that dinner table talk, the one with the banana on the front. We've used that. We've had like two versions of that. We destroyed the first one. That's good for all ages, like dinner time devotions or anything like that. All right. So I'm going to pray. Father, thank you so much for, thank you for your family. It's just joy that we get to be here together. Thank you so much for your word. You are so good and gracious to us. You did not have to reveal yourself to us. We could have always been guessing, but yet because of your great love, you have revealed yourself to us in your word, and most specifically in you, Jesus. And so we are grateful. May we be a people that we just are hungry and thirsty for your word. We just devour your word. I pray that you give us as children, teenagers, as young adults, as mid adults and older adults, that we would never just lose that fire inside of us, that we want your word and we want to talk to you. You are the one we run to in times of good and in times of trouble as well. God, I pray blessings over each and every person here and the family and homes they represent. God, would you keep us and our families from the evil one and evildoers? Would you bless us and our families with salvation from generation to generation? And may all that we say and do and how we live out this life bring great glory to you, Jesus. We pray in Christ's name. Amen.
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That was Mike's Chair singing Love Won't Quit on Us on Pilgrim Radio. I trust it was an encouraging song as we again come to the end of another hour. I trust our time with Pastor Ty Neal for morning and night classes was edifying for you and a great reminder of the gospel and its power in your life, that God watches out for us. And of course, he himself is the source of our strength for the journey. It is Laura Story, appropriately enough, considering that, bringing us her song next, Come Unto Jesus.

Ephesians 5:16 tells us to make the most of every opportunity because the days are evil. So with that in mind, may God watch over you as you work for His glory and learn and do His will in your life. God bless you. 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
2: Welcome or welcome back, and thanks for joining me here today in this space on Pilgrim Radio. I'm Kimberly Burchell, and we're reading a good book. I hope you find it to be a good book. I know that I do. It's called John Wesley, The World Has Perished, and it's a part of the Christian Heroes Then and Now series, written by Janet and Jeff Benj and published in 2007 by YWAM Publishing. We pick up today near the top of 158, and I think we'll just have this episode and one more to finish out the book. When we last got together, we learned that Charles Wesley's only child had died and his wife was also sick, and also that John Wesley was in a place where he thought he would actually die. But as it turned out, neither John Wesley nor Charles Wesley's wife Sally died. They both recovered. So we pick up now in April of 17.

0: 1755. In April of 1755, John and Molly set out on an extensive tour of the Midlands and northern England. But Molly, who was unaccustomed to the way of life on the road, proved to be a poor choice of traveling companion for John. John wrote to a friend explaining why the difficult traveling conditions strained his and Molly's relationship. "In my last journey north, all of my patience was put to the proof, again and again. I am content with whatever I meet with, and this must be the spirit of all who take journeys with me. If a dinner ill-dressed, a hard bed, a poor room, a shower of rain, or a dirty road will put them out of humor, it lays a burden on me to have such persons at my ear, fretting and murmuring at everything. It is like tearing the flesh off my bones." He certainly did sound like he was having a hard time with his wife's feelings about the trip. The annual conference for Methodist leaders was held that year in Leeds, and the conference proceedings revolved most around the issue of whether the Methodists should stay a part of the Church of England or sever that connection. John presented 62 reasons why the society should stay within the Church of England. But even though he labeled himself a reformer within the Church of England and not the founder of a new denomination, John outlined 4 reasons that would serve as grounds to split off and become a separate group. Methodists should always be free to, 1, preach outdoors, 2, pray without using the Book of Common Prayer, 3, form and manage their own societies, and 4, allow laymen to preach. John acknowledged that if the Church of England authorities tried to restrict any or all of these activities, Methodists might well have to leave and form their own denomination. He made clear, however, that that time had not yet come. Charles was displeased that John would even open the door to the possibility of leaving the Church of England at some future time. As a result, he walked out of the conference in protest, declaring, "I have done with conferences forever." John, though, was adamant that he would make the Methodist societies independent before he would allow the leaders of the Church of England to dictate to those societies what they could and could not do. He bid Charles farewell with the words, "It is probable the point will now speedily be determined concerning the Church, for if we must either dissent or be silent, it is all over. Adieu." As he continued his travels after the conference, John found that the message of staying within the Church of England had not always made it to the rank-and-file members of the Methodist societies. When he next visited Newcastle, he discovered that a number of the societies there had already quit the church, with the false understanding that this move had John's blessing. John tried to correct the members' wrong impression of what he thought about the matter, but he could see that it was only a matter of time before the situation would come to a head and a split from the Church of England would possibly take place. But for the time being, John reminded himself that he indeed did not want to be labeled as the founder of a new denomination, but recognized as a reformer within the existing state church. Later in 1755, John toured Ireland once again, encouraged by the new Methodist societies springing up there and trying to win over Catholics to Methodist ways. Charles Wesley, on the other hand, spent the year touring England, trying to undo what his brother had done in his refusal to fully and unconditionally endorse the Church of England. It was a thankless task, as he found that many of the members of the societies he visited were eager to separate and form their own denomination. In frustration, Charles ended his years of being an itinerant preacher and settled in Bristol to oversee the Methodist societies there and to write hymns. While Charles was prepared to alter his priorities so that he could spend more time with his wife, John was not. His marriage to Molly had become more strained. Eventually, Molly reached the point where she no longer wanted to live with John. And with money she had inherited from her first husband, she returned to an independent life. John continued preaching and organizing. The year 1763 found John writing what would be called the Large Minutes, a set of statements about Methodist beliefs and practices that would serve as the standard by which all decisions were to be made for many years to come. When the document was complete, a copy of it was given to each Methodist lay preacher as a guide for how he should conduct himself within the society. John loaded copies of the Large Minutes into his saddlebags and set out once again to visit the Methodist societies throughout England. In 1764, at the age of 61, he recorded in his journal the events of a typical day on the road. "I took a horse a little after 4 in the morning and about 2 in the afternoon. Preached in the marketplace at Llanidloes, about 40 miles from Shrewsbury. At 3, we rode through the mountains to Fountainhead. We mounted again about 7. We got lost and ended at the edge of a bog. An honest man, instantly mounting his horse, galloped before us, up hill and down, till he brought us into a road, which he said led straight to Rose Fair. We rode on till another met us and said, 'No, this is the way to Aberystwyth. You must turn back and ride to that yonder bridge.' The master of the little house near the bridge directed us to the next village. Later, after 9 o'clock at night, having wandered an hour upon the mountain through rocks and bogs and precipices, we got back to the little house near the bridge. It now being full of drunken, roaring miners, and neither grass, nor hay, nor corn, we hired one of the miners to walk with us to Rose Fair, though he was miserably drunk, till falling all his length in a purling stream, he came tolerably to his senses. Between 11 and 12 we came to the inn. The next morning we discovered the mule was cut in several places, and my mare was bleeding like a pig from a wound, made, it seems, by a pitchfork. This strenuous trip was one of many John took. In fact, at his advanced age, he was still riding about 3,000 miles per year, preaching over 800 sermons, and encouraging the 100 preachers under his care. No matter the coordinations, John was determined to preach the gospel to ordinary people and spur them on to live holy lives. He had come a long way from when, decades earlier, he had encountered the faith of the Moravians and had doubted his worth as a Christian. Now his worth could be counted in the lives of many men, women, and children who, as a result of John's efforts, had faith in Jesus Christ. The years passed, each one as busy as the last. John finally sent 2 itinerant Methodist preachers to the American colonies to organize the Methodist societies springing up there. Until this point, he had sidestepped the issue of expanding overseas. Some Methodists had emigrated to the Caribbean islands and established societies there, as had British soldiers posted to serve in Canada and other colonies of North America. But the pressure to officially organize these societies had mounted until, at the annual conference in August 1769, Richard Boardman and Joseph Pillmore were sent to North America with money in hand to establish a Methodist meeting house in New York. At the same time, and much closer to home, John welcomed news of the establishment of the first Sunday school for children. Hannah Ball, one of his followers, started the school at High Wycombe, and along with spiritual subjects, the school taught reading, writing, and arithmetic. John thought that the school was a wonderful idea because he believed that Christians should be able to read the Bible for themselves rather than rely on others to tell them what it said. During the latter half of 1770, George Whitefield made his seventh preaching trip to North America. On September 29, he traveled from Portsmouth, New Hampshire, to Newburyport, Massachusetts. On the way, he stopped to preach in the open air at Exeter, New Hampshire. Looking up, he prayed, "Lord Jesus, I am weary in thy work, but not of thy work. I have not yet finished my course. Let me go and speak for thee once more in the fields, seal thy truth, and come home and die." George Whitefield died the following morning, worn out at 56 years of age. John was devastated when he received the news in England 2 weeks later. He remembered George as a 17-year-old at Oxford, unsure of himself, but willing to obey God with all his heart. From that time on, George's life and John's had been intertwined. Certainly, the two men had locked swords over the years regarding thorny issues. Despite their differences, the two men had managed to retain their respect for each other. John was honored to preach in London at three memorial services for George. He remembered George as the man who had started the Great Awakening across the Atlantic Ocean in America. John's text for the sermon was, "Let me die the death of the righteous, and let my last end be like his." Numbers 23:10. John recorded in his journal his impressions of the first memorial service. An immense multitude was gathered together from all corners of the town. I was at first afraid that a great part of the congregation would not be able to hear, but it pleased God to strengthen my voice that even those at the door heard distinctly. It was an awful season. All were still as night. Most appeared to be deeply affected, and an impression was made on many which one would hope will not speedily be effaced. The time appointed for my beginning at the tabernacle was half hour after 5, but it was quite filled at 3, so I began at 4. At first the noise was exceedingly great, but it ceased when I began to speak, and my voice was again so strengthened that all who were within could hear, unless an accidental noise hindered here or there for a few moments. Oh, that all may hear the voice of him with whom are the issues of life and death, and who so loudly, by this unexpected stroke, calls his children to love one another. As John left the chapel on Tottenham Court Road, where the memorial service was held, he thought about one of George's favorite sayings, "We are immortal till our work is done." Obviously, George Whitefield's work was done, and John Wesley wondered how much more time God would grant him. Chapter 15, Tireless Worker. While most men and women of the time did not live to such an age, on June 17, 1770, John Wesley turned 67 years old. On his birthday, he made the following entry in his journal. "I can hardly believe that I am this day entered into the 68th year of my age," meaning he had turned 67. "How marvelous are the ways of God! How has he kept me even from a child? From 10 to 13 or 14, I had little but bread to eat, and not great plenty of that. I believe this was so far from hurting me that it laid the foundation of lasting health. When I grew up, in consequence of reading Dr. Cheyne, I chose to eat sparingly and drink water. This was another great means of continuing my health till I was afterward brought to the brink of death by a fever, but it left me healthier than before. Years after, I was in the third stage of consumption. It pleased God to remove this also. Since that time, I have known neither pain nor sickness. Am now healthier than I was 40 years ago. This hath God wrought." Charles Wesley was also still alive, as were three of John's sisters, Amelia, Martha, and Anne. Though the following year Amelia would die at 79 years of age, severing one more of the ties to the days of living in the rectory at Epworth. Despite his age, John continued on determinedly, gathering and preparing anything he had ever written to be published in a collective work. When it was finally done, the collective works filled 32 volumes. Over the years, John had earned a handsome sum of money from his writing, up to £1,400 a year. Yet even with this money, he had stayed true to his ideals of simple living. He kept £30 for himself to live on, the same amount he had set for himself back in college, and gave the rest of it away to Methodist charities. When questioned as to why he did not keep a little more of the money for personal comforts, John always gave the same reply. "Money never stays with me. It would burn me if it did. I throw it out of my hands as soon as possible, lest it find a way to my heart." That sounds like sound advice for many of us, doesn't it? While he labored away in England, John kept a watchful eye on what was happening in the American colonies. In March 1770, 5 colonists had been killed when British troops opened fire on them in what came to be known as the Boston Massacre. As the possibility of a full-scale rebellion loomed in America, many people in the colonies turned to the Methodist societies for strength and stability. In response to this increase in the numbers of people joining the societies, John sent 2 more preachers to America from England. They were 26-year-old Francis Asbury and 24-year-old Thomas Coke. The 2 men were from very different backgrounds. Thomas was a graduate of Jesus College, Oxford, and an ordained clergyman in the Church of England, while Francis came from a lower-class family in Wednesbury, the site of some of the worst anti-Methodist rioting. Once they arrived in the colonies, Thomas and Francis took over running the Methodist societies in New York and Philadelphia, freeing Richard Boardman and Joseph Pillmore to branch out to the colonies, to the north and south. Meanwhile, things were also changing in England. Methodist women were taking on a greater role in the societies. It was yet another practice that put the Methodists further at odds with the Church of England. John tried to soothe the situation by encouraging the women to use their preaching gifts while not actually crossing the line far enough to be accused of preaching, but like his mother had done back in Epworth 58 years before. This was not an easy thing to do, and John wrote to one Methodist preacher, Sarah Crosby, outlining the way that she should proceed when groups of up to 200 people begged her to preach to them. "When you meet again, tell them simply, 'You lay me under a great difficulty. The Methodists do not allow of women preachers. Neither do I take upon myself any such character, but I will just nakedly tell you what is on my heart. I do not see that you have broken any law. Go on calmly and steadily.'" The crowds who thronged to hear John preach continued to grow, and in August 1773, John preached to a gathering of 32,000 people, his largest single audience ever. Perhaps the first time that a man of 70 had been heard by 30,000 persons at once, he noted of the occasion in his journal. Following the Boston Massacre, tensions between the colonists in North America and the British settled down, but they began to grow again in 1773, when the British Parliament passed an act that gave the East India Company a monopoly on selling tea in the colony. The act threatened the livelihood of many local tea merchants, and East India Company ships were prevented from docking and unloading their cargoes in New York and Philadelphia. In Boston, a group of local citizens took matters into their own hands. On December 16, 1773, the group, disguised as Indians, boarded 3 East India Company ships and tossed hundreds of crates of tea into the harbor in an act that became known as the Boston Tea Party. for the first time, open conflict between England and her American colonies began to loom on the horizon. In response to this threat, many American Methodists made their way north to Canada in the hope of avoiding war in the lower colonies. In April 1775, fighting between the British and the colonies finally broke out in Concord and Lexington, Massachusetts. At the start of the war, John found himself surprisingly sympathetic to the rebel cause. He even wrote a letter to the Secretary of State for the colonies, Lord Dartmouth, in which he said, "And whether my writing do any good or no, it need do no harm, for it rests within your lordship's breast whether any eye but your own shall see it. All my prejudices are against the Americans, for I am a high churchman, the son of a high churchman, bred up from my childhood in the highest notions of passive obedience and non-resistance. And yet, in spite of all my rooted prejudice, I cannot avoid thinking, if I think at all, that an oppressed people ask for nothing more than their legal rights, and that in the most modest and inoffensive manner which the nature of the thing would allow. But waiving this, waiving all considerations of right and wrong, I ask, is it common sense to use force toward the Americans? A letter now before me says, 400 of the regulars and 40 of the militia were killed in the last skirmish. What a disproportion! And this is the first essay of raw men against regular troops. You see, my lord, whatever has been affirmed, these men will not be frightened, and it seems they will not be conquered so easily as was first imagined. They will probably dispute every inch of ground, and if they die, die sword in hand. Indeed, some of our valiant officers say, 2,000 men will clear America of these rebels. No, nor 20,000, nor perhaps three times that number, be they rebels or not. They are as strong men as you. They are as valiant as you, if not abundantly more valiant, for they are one and all enthusiasts, enthusiasts for liberty. They are calm, deliberate enthusiasts. And we know how this principle breathed into softest souls stem love of war and thirst of vengeance and contempt of death. We know men animated with this will leap into a fire or rush upon a cannon's mouth. But they have no experience of war. And how much more have our troops? How few of them have ever seen a battle? But they have no discipline. That is an entire mistake. Already they have near as much as our army, and they will learn more of it every day, so that in a short time they will understand it as well as their assailants. However, after many meetings with his friend, the writer Samuel Jackson, John changed his mind about the war in the colonies and became a defender of British policies in North America. He even took one of Johnson's pamphlets titled Taxation, No Tyranny, and republished it under his own name with the title A Calm Address to the American Colonies. The pamphlet declared that the American colonists had no right to claim for their own liberty when they held slaves in bondage. Publication of the pamphlet caused a public outcry, not because of what the document said, but because John had copied and published it without permission. In response to the criticism, John published another edition of the pamphlet, acknowledging that his friend Samuel Johnson had originally written it. The public outcry quickly died down. John Wesley's prediction to Lord Dartmouth that the American colonists would probably dispute every inch of ground, and if they die, die sword in hand, however, proved accurate. In July 1776, the colonists declared their independence from Britain, and although things were not going well for them in the fight with the British, the colonists were proving to be tenacious and unpredictable fighters. As the war in the American colonies raged on, John urged the Methodist leaders there not to take sides, But he made this all but impossible for them by continuing to print his anti-American pamphlets and then having the pamphlets distributed in the colonies. Despite John's anti-American stance, the number of people joining the Methodist societies in the colonies continued to grow, from 955 in 1775 to 4,379 in 1777. This was because the Methodists in America did not feel the same allegiance to the Church of England, and as a result, acted more or less as an independent church. Indeed, the status of the Methodists in North America was a matter that John Wesley could not ignore indefinitely, though at the time other matters at home were proving more pressing. One of these matters, which took up a lot of John's time, was the building of a new Methodist chapel in London. By 1776, it was obvious to all that the foundry chapel was old and dilapidated and in need of replacing. John made an appeal to the Methodist societies throughout England to give money toward the building of a new chapel to serve as the headquarters of Methodism. The money began to roll in, and on April 21, 1777, in driving rain, John laid the foundation stone for the new structure, which was to be called Wesley's Chapel. The new chapel was situated on an acre of land on Royal Row, City Road, where windmills had previously stood, and about 50 yards north of the foundry. Throughout the following months, John oversaw the construction of the new chapel until its official opening on November 1, 1778. The building was a large, plain chapel that could seat 2,000 people, and next door to the chapel was a house for John to live in. And that right there is a good place to stop for today. The next time we get together, we will finish out this book. It's called John Wesley, The World, His Parish, written by Janet and Jeff Benge and published in 2007 by YWAM Publishing. I'm Kimberly Burchell, your reader. Thanks for listening.
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2: Today on Pilgrim Radio's His People, Lisa LaGeorge on stewarding singleness for the life of the church.
3: We have to look at that and say, okay, biblically, Jesus himself wasn't married. If we needed marriage in order to be full functioning members of the church, I think we would have seen Jesus' marriage and seen what that looks like.
2: Lisa LaGeorge next. In today's discussion, single adult Lisa LaGeorge invites us to discover the richness and purpose of singleness within the Christian community. In her just-released book, Single Together, Stewarding Singleness in the Family of God, Lisa reframes singleness not as a problem to be solved, but as a rich opportunity to honor the Lord and show the world His kindness. She addresses real questions singles ask to equip them to live with joy and confidence.
4: What prompted this book? Is there something you're observing?
3: I'm a middle-aged woman who's never been married. I've been in ministry most of my life. And so I've been in the church most of my life as well. And I had some engagements over the years with people in the church who really treat singleness and singles as if they're in a waiting room, just waiting for life to start. And yet the reality is everyone starts out single. Some people are single for a lifetime, and most married people become single again at some point or another. And so the opportunity for the church to miss those people, to miss the gifts that single people would bring to the church, it's enormous. I think if the church treats singleness as a waiting room, then we miss out on the gifts. And those of us who are single miss out on being able to really engage fully in the body of Christ like we were intended to. Honestly, Spencer, when I started thinking in my early 30s, oh no, what if this is what God may have for me? Am I ready to actually engage well in the church? I started looking around for resources, and I was finding a lot of resources targeted at young women. Here's how you go about getting married and getting prepared to get married. But I wasn't finding anything that was encouraging me. If you're not married now, here's how you serve the Lord now. And I think that's really my call, is that there's a stewardship not for the single to figure out how is God using me now in whatever length of time this singleness may be, whether it's 5 years or 2 months or even a lifetime. But then also the church needs to steward those singles within their midst. So it's a dual responsibility that I'm writing to.
4: Tell us a little bit about how you perceive the importance of shifting our perspective from singleness as waiting room, as you say, to what?
3: You know, singleness as a waiting room, I think, allows a single to sit in the pew and say, okay, come make me feel better. Whereas recognizing that as a full member of the body of Christ, we can use our gifts in the church. And so it really shifts the single's focus to saying, how can I be used in the congregation? For the church, I think it's helpful for the church to actually understand various ages and stages and the challenges of singleness at different points in time, and to acknowledge some of the griefs that may be there, some of the joys and the challenges that may be there, and then to include and engage singles as members of the body of Christ. I'm in a church that really delights in the congregation as a whole. And so I've had opportunities to engage with our pastors and with our elders and various members of the congregation to actually say, okay, how can I use my gifts in a way that builds up the whole body? And so it's just been such a delight to be able to do that in the church and to recognize that even though my biological family is 2,500 miles away, I'm actually a part of the family of God. And as we engage together, it looks different to the world watching us. I was at a gym and working out with a friend from church. And at one point he wasn't there. And the coach said to me, hey, where's your brother? And I said, my brother lives in South Carolina. And he said, no, where's Jason? And I said, oh, Jason, he's not my brother. And I went, oh, wait, but he is. We are members of the family of God together. And as such, my colleague, my church mate is my brother. And for the world to see that, it looks strange. But I think as we engage in this life, we are becoming, as a culture, more and more isolated. And so as the church wraps its arms around its people, we actually are showing the world what Jesus looks like, how he invites us in to his family, how the Spirit causes us to cry, Abba, Father. And we relate to one another as family members of the family of God.
4: It is a gift, isn't it, that God gives us a family. This isn't just a bunch of friends meeting together, but God says in Christ, we are brothers, sisters, and we are there for each other. So that is, yes, I love that. I don't know if you could speak to this, but I wonder whether or not married couples just don't really know what to do with the singles, because it's like, well, do we want to intervene? Do we want to, should we lay off? What sort of perspective do you think married couples bring to that dynamic that is helpful, unhelpful?
3: I think there's an opportunity for married people to be very intentional in how they care for their single friends and not to view them as projects, but actually to recognize that we are brothers and sisters in Christ and we're friends. We can be friends. Nobody wants to be a project, right? I think when people have offered in the past, hey, I'm going to set you up. And I'm like, well, let's talk about this. I have to recognize that on their part, they want me to be as happy as they think they are. And so there's a loving aspect to that, right? Where someone says, hey, I'd like to introduce you to my friend. But I think the best way to do that is to ask first. And so I think sometimes I've gotten set up where people have just invited the one single guy in the room to their house for dinner and invited me at the same time. See, you guys are both single. This ought to work, right? And the reality is that's not the case. And so we get this opportunity then to help my married friends know what would be loving to engage with singles. And so people have given me keys to their house. They've left their children with me for long periods of time. They've invited me into every birthday party and engagement, and sometimes even the birth of their children in the hospital. And just they've welcomed me with open arms and engaged me as a member, not only of their family, but also of the church. And so it's not a matter of assumption. I think it's a matter of intention. We have to be willing to communicate back and forth. There can be some awkward times, right? I go on vacation with some of my married friends and their children, and it requires us to communicate well. I've seen them fight. I've seen them have to discipline their children. Sometimes I've been the reason that they've had to discipline their children. And so there, you know, there's just great opportunities there for us to love each other well. But the reality is for me as a single, I'm always going to need them more than they need me. My house is quiet, and there's an engagement that only happens when we're with people. I have to recognize that I want to communicate well with those families, and I want to love them well as they're loving me well.
4: Are you familiar with Sam Alberry?
3: I am.
4: Yeah.
3: Yes.
4: He did some writing, of course, on singleness as well. I'm curious, like, how did his writing, if at all, shape your writing?
3: I actually have been working on this topic for the last 25 years, and I've kind of had fits and starts, but I realized when I was in my early 30s, that probably wasn't the best time to start writing on a topic that I hadn't fully fleshed out in my own thinking, in my own life. And so as I've been writing over the years, I've been reading people all along and just came to realize that the Lord has given me a voice as someone who worked with college students for over 25 years to really engage with this topic in a way that could be helpful. And so I think there's a lot of people that have influenced me over the years.
4: It sounds to me like the kind of perspective that you bring to singleness is contentment, which can maybe be hard for some people, I suppose. Investing in our church, being, you know, recognizing God has us in particular places. And I mean, there's work that God has called us to do. There's no reason we can't enjoy some of that work instead of, you know, pining after like, oh, I want to be married or something like that. So would you say that's true? What has your experience been like in that regard?
3: To any single person who's saying, should I get married? Why not? Basically, that's what I've been telling people over the years is, hey, if you want to introduce me to somebody who loves Jesus more than anything and wants to serve him and can handle being married, Jesus says that's a good thing, right? And marriage is a beautiful picture of the gospel. On the other hand, if that isn't what God seems to have, then recognizing that this too comes from his kindness and his care for us. And so how we embrace that then does result in that contentment that you mentioned. I think sometimes contentment gets a little bit of a of overplay in the church. Oh, just be content, be content, be content, because we often use it as kind of a carrot and a stick. When you're content, then God will bring you what you desire. And the reality is contentment is simply a lifestyle of gratitude for what God has already given us. We have his son. We have his word. We have the spirit within us. We have the people of God. When we embrace our salvation, our redemption, when we embrace the people of God that he's put us in, and we live in the resilience that the Spirit grants to us, then we can live fruitfully as faithful believers. And so we do have opportunity to be content, for sure. But I don't think contentment is the only thing that singles need to be thinking about.
4: What else do you think singles should be thinking about?
3: There's so much, so much. One thing is, I think we need to have a biblical perspective on singleness. Yes, the Lord ordained marriage. Yes, he told Adam and Eve, be fruitful and multiply. But we also see that in the New Testament, there are opportunities for people to be fruitful, even if they're not married. And Jesus talks with his disciples in Matthew chapter 19 about what it looked like for some people not to marry because they were born with some difficulties, or maybe they have been put in a situation, an isolation that they couldn't marry, or they've chosen not to marry for the sake of the kingdom. And Jesus says, this isn't for everyone, but for some people it is for them. And so we have to look at that and say, okay, biblically, Jesus himself wasn't married. If we needed marriage in order to be full functioning members of the church, I think we would have seen Jesus' marriage and seen what that looks like. But the reality is, as believers, as we're looking at the scriptures, we will all one day be a part of the bride of Christ. Taking a look at the future is as important as looking around at what's around us and what's happening to us, or what choices have been made for us. And so looking at the future, looking at eternity, is a real benefit. Looking at Christ and looking at life together with him in the future have just been a tremendous comfort over the years for me, as I have desired marriage, and yet I've been able to see this is how God is using my life. This is how faithfulness can result in fruitfulness as I follow not the creation mandate to be fruitful and multiply, but as I follow the Great Commission to go and make disciples. There's the fruitfulness. So for all of us, again, this is not something that's just for singles. All believers are commanded to make disciples. And so what does that look like as we speak the gospel to people? We talk about who Jesus is and what he has done and what salvation he's offering, as well as how we teach them everything that he's commanded us. And the beautiful part of looking at singleness biblically is recognizing that he has provided everything we need for life and godliness. There's not some carrot out there in marriage that we'll never be able to attain to if we're single. We actually have everything we need for life and godliness to live a faithful, fruitful life on Jesus' behalf here in the world.
4: Well, my guest today is Lisa LaGeorge. She's the senior director for the CHF Academy at Children's Hunger Fund in Sylmar, California, and author of Single Together, Stewarding Singleness in the Family of God. I might put the question to you. Let's say, you know, someone's listening and has not really quite gotten to the point where he's just fully resting in God, you know, content, you know, at least for the time being, and being single until that time, you know, if God permits that he be married. Marriage is such a big thing, big deal in our culture. It's easy to feel left out. It's easy to feel isolated if you aren't married. How does the gospel help us overcome those feelings? And can you bring like biblical truth to that condition of our hearts?
3: Sure. This is where some of that, the admonition to contentment, can come in. And I think there can be something that's like a holy discontentment, Spencer, where you recognize, I would like to be married. And so, Lord, I want to serve you. I want to be faithful to you. And I think we can ask the Lord for the things that we desire. But I think we also have to recognize that sometimes our desires do not get met in the way that we want. We can then rest that even though we may not have the human companionship that we desire in marriage, that our God is still with us. Philippians chapter 4. The peace of God is in our hearts, ruling in our hearts, and allowing us to then say, I can live a faithful, godly, contented life serving him, but not in isolation. Isolation is never a part of the family of God and of the people of God. We are intended to be in relationship with one another. The New Testament uses the phrase one another's, particularly in the epistles. We see this, the one another's. And one of my pastors likes to say that the one another's is actually the connective tissue of the church. It's how the church moves together. So we love one another. We care for one another. We greet one another. And all of those one another's allow us then to engage with people, even though there may be things in our life that aren't the way that we want them to be. And I think that's where we look at suffering. We look at grief. We look at lament. But as John Piper once said, he's like, look around at your life and grief, but then get up and wipe your eyes and see what God's doing. And so we just have this opportunity to recognize that God is at work in us. And I think one of the greatest passages that's been encouraging to me in these last years of thinking through this and writing this material has been Romans chapter 8, where we see the work of the Spirit that does equip us with a strength to move on. It's not that we're pulling ourselves up by our own bootstraps, but the Spirit of God is giving us within our hearts the ability to cry out to our Father, to express what it is that's hard for us, and then to reach out to our brothers and sisters and engage with them. So I wouldn't say that everyone's always going to get singleness. Even after reading this book, I think there's going to be married people who go, I don't get it. But I believe the reality is we can keep talking about these things. We can keep asking good questions. And so that's one of the things, Spencer, that I did in the book is the end of every chapter has a series of questions. There's a series of questions for pastors and ministry leaders to ask of themselves. There's a series of questions for them to ask of their singles. And then there's some discussion and personal reflection questions for those who are reading. And so I think we just have to keep talking about these things. We're not going to have it all sorted out, but I do think we're going to be able to see that God is at work in each of us as we engage together for his glory. That's where the joy comes in. He has not left us without answers. And so as we search the scriptures and engage with each other, we have an opportunity to see his hand at work in our lives daily. For that guy or gal out there who really would like to get married, that's a great conversation to have with people in your congregation. The worst thing that you can do is to stuff that down, jump on the internet, and try to solve it yourself in a vacuum. But to actually express that to people and say, can you help me? Do you know somebody? Sometimes I envy my brothers and sisters in other countries that may practice arranged marriage. You know, two pastors get together and they say, I've got a single. Let's put them together. And, you know, and they meet and they meet in the context of the church and they get to engage that way. The U.S. just doesn't do that, but maybe we should do a little more of it here and there.
4: Yeah, I think you mentioned towards the beginning of our interview something about, you know, how we have singles. Paul talks about not everyone is afoot. You know, we all have a unique position, I guess, within the church and serving the church. You've mentioned a little bit about how families can invite singles into their homes and, you know, sort of this sort of adoption sort of thing. How else do you think singles can support individual families, but also like what sort of gift do singles uniquely have to give to the church corporately?
3: Let me start with that last piece first. I think the greatest gift, one of the gifts that I have, that singles have that we can give to the church is flexibility. You know, a family that's trying to get kids out of the car, it takes a little more time for them to do just about everything. That's not to say that a single who is flexible has more time in their world. Because when it comes down to it, if I need my laundry done, I'm doing it. No one's doing it for me while I'm at work. If I need to get my car fixed, I'm the one figuring it out or taking it to the shop. And so I don't have a lot of extra time in my life, but I do have flexibility. I can arrange and rearrange my world in ways that is really helpful. Engaging with family specifically, one of the things that's been a great delight is I have families in my world who, yes, recognize I could babysit their children, but they also see me as a friend. So it's not that I'm just a crutch they have to lean on. Yeah, I want to serve and love my friends, but I think there's also a reciprocity that just doesn't treat your single friends like a nanny that you have here and there, right? So I have friends that have taken me on their date nights. I love date nights, right? And so to be able to engage with adults at that level, you know, I love my friends' kids, but sometimes it's just nice to be with my, you know, with my friends and enjoy their kids at other times. And so there can be a flexibility even in how we engage with each other that way. And so I can serve by picking kids up at school sometimes, depending on, you know, whether I'm at work or not. There's just a lot of ways I can engage with families, even sitting with them in church on Sunday and having conversations with the kids. I can ask questions that sometimes the parents may have a hard time asking, or I can speak into something that maybe they've heard their mom say 500 times, but because Aunt Lisa said it, now we're off to the races of actually having a good conversation about it. So sometimes just a different voice in a child's life or in a teenager's life, or even now my friends have adult kids, engaging with them has just been a real joy for me. You know, one of my colleagues, his son introduced me, his son's about 18. He introduced me to some of his friends and he said, Lisa works with my dad, but she's really more like our aunt. And then he goes, nah, better than that. And so, you know, that was just such a joy to me, to be able to say, I have had a hand in this young man's life and I get to see how Jesus is at work in him. It goes both ways, right? So there's engagement that can take place that sometimes it requires me going and knocking on the door because they don't have the amount of time to think, oh, we should call Lisa and ask her over. Sometimes that doesn't happen, but I have never felt unwelcome knocking on their back door and saying, hey, I brought food. Can I join you guys for dinner? And so there's just a lot of ways that it requires me to actually step up, but it's such a joy to be a part of that.
4: You mentioned friendship, and I kind of wanted to ask you about that since, you know, classically, historically, people understood friendship as a unique and, in fact, the best kind of love because it's one that there's no duty, no obligation to it. You just choose to love each other. How can singles look at friendship as, I mean, it's not marriage, but it seems to me a pretty good thing to invest in if marriage is not in the cards.
3: I mean, friendship is always something to invest in, whether you're married or not. I think the reality is some of the most lonely people that I've met are not singles. They're actually young married women who are at home. They don't have children yet, maybe. They only have one car, so they can't go out and spend time with other people. They may not have jobs, but their friends have all kind of spun off. And I think in the early married years, oftentimes young couples will think, oh, we only need each other. And so there isn't an engagement with your past friendships. And so investing in friendships is a delightful thing. And I think it's necessary for us at every age, at every stage of our life, not just because companionship is cool, but because friendship allows us to both share burdens with one another, and it allows us to reflect what Jesus has said about his relationship with us, that he has called us his friends. And so as we engage with one another, we're able to actually show, even in those relationships, what the gospel looks like. There are possibilities of becoming too dependent on friends where, you know, maybe you have one friend and that's the only person you've ever spent time with. I think there can be ways that friendship gets twisted, right? Our whole lives get twisted by the fall. And so there's ways that friendship gets twisted because of the sin in our lives and in our hearts. We don't do it perfectly. But I think when we're able to engage each other because of who Jesus is in our lives, then that relationship can become a beautiful reflection of how God's at work in his people.
2: 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Many thanks to our guest, Lisa LaGeorge, author of Single Together, Stewarding Singleness in the Family of God. 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

0: have some faith background or have a history with the church, maybe aren't anymore, and maybe don't practice their faith, especially in the context of a church community.
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2: 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Today we continue his series, 10 Keys for Unlocking the Bible and the Christian Life. And today's message, New Relationships. Here's Colin Smith.
3: 1 Peter chapter 3. Christian believers in any situation of conflict must seek to speak and to act redemptively.

0: In other words, in a situation of difficulty, the primary question that I'm to ask is, what can I say or do that will bring healing in this situation? Sometimes that may mean that there needs to be direct and open confrontation. Sometimes it may mean that there should be quiet and private forgiveness. Either way, it is always painful, it is always difficult. But where there is conflict, instead of saying, how can I get my way, how can I win, Christ has called us to a different path. We saw it set out at the end of 1 Peter chapter 2. When he suffered, he did not retaliate, he didn't make threats. He trusted himself to God who judges justly. He bore our sin in his body on the tree, and it's by his wounds that we are healed. Christ acted redemptively. He brought healing through his wounds. And Peter says in verse 21 that in this Christ has left an example for every one of us who follow him, that we also may be the agents of bringing his healing and his grace into a broken world. So how is it then that people who are highly resistant to Jesus Christ will come to glorify God? Peter's first answer, as we his people follow the example of Jesus and seek to bring healing into a broken and a conflicted world. Now today we come to the fifth key for the Christian life, and Peter has more to say about how we are to pursue this great objective. And we're going to cover the first 12 verses of chapter 3. Peter gives instruction to wives and to husbands about how we are to share married life together. But before we get into that, I want you to notice the reason that he gives for this teaching. It comes in verse 7. Husbands, treat your wives with respect as the weaker partner and as heirs with you of the gracious gift of life. Why? Why are we to do this? Answer, verse 7, so that nothing will hinder your prayers. Then look at verse 12, and you'll see that he raises the same theme again. The eyes of the Lord are on who? The righteous. And his ears are attentive to their prayers. So he's talking about how we must live in the home and in the church if we want to have an effective ministry of prayer. And of course, if God does not hear our prayers, what hope is there that highly resistant people will ever come to glorify him? So Peter is continuing on the same theme. Critical to the pursuit of our great God-given objective in this world is the way that we live at home, the way in which we relate together within the body of Christ at church, because that in turn is critical to the effectiveness of our prayers. Now there's a marvelous story in the Old Testament that I think illustrates this point well. You know the story of Jonah, the prophet through whom God spoke directly to his people. Jonah was God's man in his generation. When Jonah spoke, everybody listened. And through Jonah's ministry, lives were changed. But then you remember the story of how God called Jonah to go to a new location of Nineveh, the city of Nineveh. And change is never easy. Jonah didn't want to go. He got on a ship. He sailed in the opposite direction. And soon that ship sailed into a storm. When the ship was caught in the storm, the crew were in a state of panic. The captain went to Jonah and said, Jonah, get up and call on your God. Now, I think that this must be an entrant for the all-time world's most embarrassing situation. You see, here are a group of pagan sailors. They know nothing about God, but they know that there's one man on the ship who does know the God of heaven and earth. And in their desperation, these pagans come to a man who knows God and they say, will you please pray for us? What a moment. The pagans are asking for prayer, and Jonah has the opportunity to intercede. And if God is to answer his prayer and to calm the storm, then these pagans will surely come to glorify God. But Jonah can't do it. He's in the world's all-time most embarrassing situation of having to explain to these people that actually, I'm sorry, I can't pray for you with any effect because I'm running from God. There's a fundamental unresolved disobedience in my life. And so this man is useless to God. He's useless to these struggling sailors. There is nothing else to be done except to throw him overboard. And then when he is swallowed by a fish, he begins to repent. And when he repents, God listens to his prayer. Now, I cannot imagine anything more shameful. And I think that is the right word here. I cannot imagine anything more shameful than to be a Christian and at some moment to be useless to an unbeliever in desperate need who asks you for help and for prayer. God has made us a kingdom of priests. But what in all the world is the use of a kingdom of priests whose prayers are never heard? Well, now, there are many people who are deeply convinced that God hears any prayer offered by any person at any time in any circumstance. And I think, therefore, that it is very important for us to understand clearly that that is simply not the case. The Bible makes it very clear to us that there are circumstances in which God chooses not to hear prayer. And I want us to notice a principle from the Bible that may very well be one of the most neglected truths in all of the scripture. The principle is simply this, that there is no effective praying without right living. There is no effective praying without right living. God teaches us, of course, in pictures, and in the Old Testament, the earliest picture of this principle was that the priests had to wash their hands before they engaged in their ministry. And David takes up that picture in Psalm 24 and verse 3, where he asks this question, "Who may ascend the hill of the Lord? Who may stand in God's holy presence?" A great picture of prayer and of worship. Who can do this? Answer, "He who has clean hands and a pure heart. He will receive blessing from the Lord." David takes up the same theme again in Psalm 66 and verse 16. "Come and listen, all you who fear the Lord," he says. "Let me tell you what the Lord has done for me." And then he speaks about prayer. "I cried out to the Lord," he says. "If I had cherished sin in my heart, he would not have heard me. But God did listen," he says, "and heard my voice in prayer." Now, notice that David is not saying that you have to be perfect before God will hear your prayer. Obviously, if that was the case, God would never hear any of our prayers. God listens to the prayers of sinners. But what David is making clear here, and the whole scripture makes it very plain, that God does not listen to one who cherishes his sin or her sin. One who holds on to it. One who says, "This is something that I accommodate in my life and I will not address and I will not let go." If I did that, David said, if I cherished my sin, God would not have heard my prayer. You find the same teaching in the prophet Isaiah. God called him to minister at a time when there were marvelous crowds gathering for worship in the temple. Spirituality had never been more popular. There were great festivals of praise and of worship. More sacrifices were being offered in the early days of Isaiah's ministry than at any other time in history. And this is what God said about it. Isaiah 1:15. "Your festivals have become a burden to me. When you spread out your hands in prayer, I will hide my eyes from you. Even if you offer many prayers, I will not listen. Wash and make yourselves clean. Stop doing wrong. Learn to do right. You see, the principle is very clear. No effective praying without right living. Jesus made this very clear in his teaching in the Sermon on the Mount. You remember speaking about worship. He said, if you come to offer your gift at the altar, and then you remember that your brother has something against you, leave your gift there in front of the altar and first go and be reconciled to your brother and then come and offer your gift. There's going to be no authentic worship, no effective prayer without doing what is right. And that, of course, is why James, in the most succinct expression of this principle in all of the Bible, says, the prayer of a righteous man is powerful and effective. That's James 5:16. The prayer of a righteous man is powerful and effective. A man, a woman who does what is right. You can't separate right living from effective praying. Now, you see that that is the principle that runs all the way through the Bible, and Peter takes it up here in 1 Peter in chapter 3. Husbands, here is how you are to relate to your wives so that nothing will hinder your prayers. You're not treating your wife right at home. Don't think that God is going to pay any attention to your attempts at ministry. That's the principle. Now, I get frustrated with the adverts on television. Am I alone in this? When we're watching television and the adverts come on, we've developed the habit, we press the mute button and go and make a cup of coffee or something like that. Now think of it this way. If God sees me acting in a way that is unkind and inappropriate towards people he has placed next to me, you know what he does? He presses the mute button on my prayers. And you know, think about it. When God says, I will not listen, that means that it would be possible to spend an hour in prayer, a day in retreat, a morning in Bible study, and to achieve absolutely nothing of spiritual value. See, one of the greatest dangers we face as Christians is a false spirituality that separates our relationship with God from our relationships with other people. So that we begin to think that spirituality is about prayer and Bible study and worship and being in a small group. Well, all of these things are good. But none of them will do you or me any good if God has pressed the mute button on our prayers. God will never allow us to separate our relationship with him from our relationships with other people and the way that we treat them. Your relationship with God affects the way that you treat other people, and the way that you treat other people affects your relationship with God. So if I am to keep this big objective in view, to live in such a way that highly resistant people will come to glorify God, then I need to act redemptively, but I also need to pray effectively. And if I am to pray effectively, I need to make sure that nothing hinders my prayers. You see how that's a fundamental principle for Christian living, for every church and for every home. Now, if the principle is clear, we can move on to the application. And I want to spend the rest of our time there. Notice that Peter spells out what this principle means in practice. First for wives, that's verses 1 to 6, then for husbands, verse 7, and then for all of us in verse 8 through 12. Now, just before we get into the word to wives and to husbands, it's important to say that Peter is not suggesting that you have to be happily married if you're going to be greatly used by God. In fact, some of the people who have been most remarkably used by God throughout history have endured terrible marriages. John Wesley would be one example of that. His marriage was an absolute disaster right from the beginning, and it never improved. But God used John Wesley to bring revival to a whole nation in the 18th century. Now, I say that by way of encouragement. God calls us to do everything that we can in every situation. God does not hold us responsible for the attitudes and actions of another person. He does hold us responsible for our own attitudes and for our own actions, and that holds true both in situations that are easy and also in situations that are hard. So understanding that, let's come to his encouragement first to wives. And notice that Peter identifies two issues. The first is submission, and the second is beauty. First, submission, verse 1 and then 5 and 6. Wives, in the same way, be submissive to your husbands. Now, there is hardly a passage of scripture that's going to be more controversial in our culture than this one. And I say that simply so that you know that I know that, all right? I am, in fact, aware of this. But it seems to me for that reason we need to be especially careful that we understand clearly and rightly what it is that God says to us. Because whatever it is that God truly says, that we're committed as his people to do. Obviously, the question that arises, as many Christian wives look at this, they say, I see that principle. What is this actually going to look like in practice? And so I think it's very significant, you see, in verse 5 and 6, that Peter actually spells out in practice what this looks like by giving us a model. He speaks about the wives in ancient times who were submissive to their husbands like Sarah, verse 6, who obeyed Abraham and called him her master. Now, I find this fascinating. God, of all the women in the Old Testament who could have been chosen, identifies Sarah as the model for Christian wives. Now, I think that's fascinating because of all the women in the Old Testament, Sarah was certainly no pushover. She was a strong-willed woman. And she knew how and when to draw a line. And yet, in loyal support to Abraham, she fulfilled an incredible ministry. Those who are deeply concerned about these questions might like to follow through in Genesis in chapter 21, where we are told of an incident where Sarah insisted that Hagar should be excluded from the household after Isaac was born. When Sarah said this, Abraham didn't like it one little bit. But Sarah was right. And we know that Sarah was right because God told Abraham to do what she said. That's Genesis 21 and verse 12. Check it out. Genesis 21 and verse 12. Women who follow the example of Sarah, therefore, will not be giving unthinking, slavish obedience to their husbands. If you thought that's what it meant, the example of Sarah makes clear that it's not. God does not call you as a Christian wife to be a cheerleader when your husband is obviously moving in the wrong direction. There are times where your husband may need you to say, "This is wrong. Sarah did that." She was the voice of God to her husband, and there may be times when you have that ministry too. The important thing, and Peter makes this very clear, was that Sarah looked up to Abraham and treated him with great respect. She called him master, we read here. The word Peter uses could be translated sir or mister. Either way, I think it still sounds very strange to us today. But what it is telling us is that Sarah did not look down on Abraham. She didn't roll her eyes and make him look or feel foolish. Instead, she played a wonderful role in making him the great man of God that he became. And remember, those who struggle with a difficult marriage, it would be a great encouragement to you to do a study of the life of Sarah. I mean, can you imagine what it must have been like to be married to Abraham? You know, the guy that comes home and says, oh, by the way, God has called us to move to another country today. We'll be leaving tomorrow. Oh, where is this other country? Well, I don't actually know which country it's going to be, but we'll find out as we go. I mean, can you imagine this? Boy, did this woman have a difficult life. But you know, it was Sarah who gave birth to Isaac. And it was through Isaac and his line that Jesus Christ was born into the world. Sarah could never have imagined during her lifetime what God would do through her love and loyalty and faithfulness to a difficult and yet great man. But through this lady's faithfulness to her husband, in God's chain of events, there will be a vast crowd of people who were once highly resistant, who glorify God for all eternity. Secondly, Peter speaks about the issue of beauty, verses 2 to 5. Now, he's speaking to all wives here, but notice in verse 2, he draws particular attention to the situation of a Christian wife whose husband does not believe. And as we noted last time, Peter points out that the way in which a husband would be won over will not be by words, but by behavior. Warren Wiersbe tells a delightful little anecdote of a lady, he says, who used to keep religious radio programs on at home all evening, usually very loud, so that her unsaved husband would hear the truth. Wiersbe says, all she accomplished was to make it easier for him to leave home and spend the evenings with his friends. Now, that's obviously the case, isn't it? There is a very powerful principle here for all of us who are anxious to win a close relative. Now, the unique pressure of someone within your immediate family circle who is not a believer comes from the fact that within the family, you have a captive audience. And that's what makes it so pressurized. These relationships exist. They are not chosen. They're there. And we need to be very careful that we do not abuse the privilege of a captive audience. You see, if you have a son or a daughter or a brother, a sister, a father, a mother who does not know the Lord, and they're resistant, it's so instinctive for us to become increasingly desperate about trying to win them for Jesus. And it's a great mistake to take advantage of a captive audience. Peter has great practical wisdom for us here in all these situations. What he says is, pull back on the words. Use them very sparingly. Your life over time will speak louder than any words. And then he goes on to speak about what this beautiful life looks like. In verse 3, your beauty, he says, should not come from outward adornment, such as braided hair and the wearing of gold jewelry and fine clothes. Instead, it should be that of your inner self, the unfading beauty of a gentle and quiet spirit. Now, Peter is not placing an apostolic ban on certain hairstyles, or on gold jewelry, or on designer label clothes. Notice what he actually says. He's not saying you can't wear them. He is saying your beauty shouldn't depend on them. If your beauty depends on something you buy, you're in big trouble. Now, we live in a culture where there is tremendous pressure on how we look. And let's be honest, there are not many of us who look in the mirror in the morning and say, yes. We tend to look in the mirror in the morning and we say, oh dear, oh dear. Now, in the Old Testament, The temple was overlaid with gold to make it a beautiful place for God to come. In the New Testament, Christian believers are the temple of the Holy Spirit. So the obvious question then is, what will make our lives a beautiful place for God to come? And Peter says, it's not going to be by overlaying yourself with gold. It's going to be through the unfading beauty of a gentle and quiet spirit that will make your life beautiful for God. And over time, he says, God will use that to make a deep impression on your husband, on others around you as well. Your clothing, your hair, how we keep our appearance is of importance. It will attract the attention of your husband, but that which is of greater importance is the beauty of your inner life that will glorify God, and it will speak louder than any words. Peter now goes to encouragement for husbands, and again there are two themes that he draws out. The first is knowledge, verse 7. Now, let me quote the New International Version first. Husbands, in the same way, be considerate as you live with your wives. Be considerate. Now, the phrase that is translated be considerate there literally means live with your wife according to knowledge. Now, this is such a helpful phrase that I'm giving the literal translation here because I found it very helpful and I think that you will find it helpful too. Literally, live with your wife according to knowledge. You see, there is nobody else in all the world like your wife. She is not like any other woman that God has ever made. Your job, job one, is to know her, to understand her, to learn what makes her happy and pursue it, to discover what hurts her and to avoid it, to understand her struggles, her fears, her hopes, her dreams, and then let that knowledge shape the way that you relate to her at home. Never, never let it be said that her friend or her counselor understands her better than you do. Never let that be said. And if that is the truth today, you work at getting to know her until you know her better than any other. For that is God's calling to you. And it is a lifelong calling. Discover who she is today. I hear guys say sometimes, well, of course, she's not the person I dated 20 years ago. Well, that really is stating the obvious, isn't it? Of course she's not the person you dated 20 years ago. She is who she is and who God is making her today. Discover what that is. Discover what God is doing in her life now. Live with her according to knowledge as you move through life together. It is an adventure, it is a journey, and it is the calling of God that you listen to her with your heart, and that as you know her, that shapes the way that you live with her. Secondly, honor. Verse 7, treat your wife with respect. The word Peter uses here again is better translated honor. It's really stronger than respect. It means place her in the highest position. She has chosen to give herself to you. Make sure that you regard her as a sacred trust from God. Cherish your wife. Honor her with your time. Honor her with your money. Use your strength to support her and to bless her. Speak to her in a way that makes her feel that she is honored. and speak about her to other people in a way that will exalt her in the eyes of others. And why, husbands, are we to do all these things? So that nothing will hinder your prayers. Now, do you see, that is why the first qualification for leadership in the church is stability in the home and in the family. Because wouldn't it be a sad thing in any church if God did not listen to the prayers of its leaders? That would be a tragedy. That's why the scripture makes it so plain that this is the first priority, because there is no effective praying, no effective ministry, no effective leadership without right living. God has joined these two things together. Changing the world begins at home. Living a life of love begins with those God has placed right next to you. And that principle, so clear for husbands and for wives, is then extended out in Peter's letter by way of encouragement for everyone. Because what begins in the home is to permeate the whole of the body of Christ, the church. Notice what he says, verse 8, finally, all of you. He's now embracing the singles. He's embracing the widows, the widowers. He's bringing together a whole family of God. And he says, now, what's to be birthed in the home is to permeate the whole of the body of Christ. Live in harmony with one another. Be sympathetic. Love as brothers. Be compassionate and humble. Verse 10, whoever would love life. Oh, there's a great phrase. If you really want to live, here's how we're to do it. Keep your tongue from evil. Seek peace and pursue it. And when you do that, here's what will happen. Verse 12, God's eyes will be on you and his ears will be attentive to your prayers. A friend of mine who's a pastor was chairing a church meeting that got rather ugly. I don't know what the issue was, but people were divided and they did not do a good job of expressing their differences kindly. Tempers between believers in the meeting got frayed. Words were spoken in anger. Hurts and wounds were inflicted. The pastor was not able to guide the meeting to agreement. Tension remained in the air. Somewhat defeated after the time for the meeting had elapsed, he said, we need to adjourn now. And he turned to his assistant and he said to the assistant minister, would you like to lead us in a closing prayer? To which the assistant pastor said, you know, I'm sorry, but I really wouldn't like to lead in a closing prayer. I'm not altogether sure whether what he said was helpful, but I know why he said it. God's family had been squabbling. And as long as antagonism remained, there was no point in pretending that God was listening to any prayers. Unless they were prayers to ask for forgiveness, and it was evident from the state of the meeting that people were not at that point of being ready to do so. Many of you know John Bunyan's great book, The Pilgrim's Progress. It pictures the Christian life as a journey in which a character by the name of Christian meets many others along the path that he travels. And one of these characters is entitled Mr. Talkative. And Bunyan has a brilliant little cameo of this character. And I want to just read it as we come to a close. Let me tell you what type of fellow Mr. Talkative is. Like a chameleon, Bunyan writes, he changes his color every time he changes his environment. Pure religion has no place in his heart or his home. His religion is only in his tongue. His neighbors say of him that he is a saint abroad and a devil at home. His family find it to be so. At home he is rude and uncouth, with a temper like a buzzsaw and a tongue like a scorpion. Now, we've all met Mr. Talkative. He attends church and he's one thing. He goes home and he's another. A saint abroad, a devil at home. And God is never fooled by Mr. Talkative. We are to live in such a way that highly resistant people will come to glorify God. What's to be birthed in the home is to permeate the whole of the body of Christ, live in harmony with one another, be sympathetic, love as brothers, be compassionate and humble. Here's how we're to do it. Keep your tongue from evil, seek peace and pursue it. And when you do that, here's what will happen, verse 12. God's eyes will be on you, and his ears will be attentive to your prayers. Lord, make us such a people. And we pray in Jesus' name. Amen.
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Coming to the end of another hour, we just wrapped up with Pastor Colin Smith for Extra Credit and his series 10 Keys for Unlocking the Bible and the Christian Life. 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So join us then as we turn to more music to close out this hour. We just heard Fernando Ortega, and now we turn to Jenny Owens singing, Oh Sacred Head, Now Wounded.

It is said that the point of our lives is to point to Him. In whatever you find yourself doing, glorify God, because it all belongs to Him. 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

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I'm glad you could join us for it. We just heard Nick Herbert kick us off with his song, By the Grace of God. And as we carry on with more artists like Bobby and Van Jarsveld coming up, it's Sheila Walsh next, singing You Are Jesus.

That was Eden's Bridge singing Into the Light on Pilgrim Radio, where we draw strength for our journey by pausing our music for a moment and considering the words of 18th century English poet Hannah More, who reminds us, as she wrote cleverly, "If faith produces no works, I see that faith is not a living tree. Thus, faith and works together grow. No separate life they never can know. They are soul and body, hand and heart. What God hath joined, let no man part." It's a great reminder that faith by itself, that does not produce, of course, fruit like the fig tree, it is no good. It is signs that it's just not a living faith. So be alert, be aware, and of course, always, always, always lean on the grace of God to mold our hearts to produce that fruit. Isn't that right? So draw strength for your journey from those considerations as we turn next to Matt Redman singing We Praise You.

Here's a daily devotional from Johnny Erickson Tada's book, Pearls of Great Price, from Luke 19, verse 17. Well done, my good and faithful servant. Because you have been trustworthy in a small matter, take charge of 10 cities. It's mid-season for professional baseball, and it's always interesting to watch which pitchers the major league teams will call up from the minor leagues. It's great that these hard-working young rookies finally get a chance to pitch in the majors. Have you ever thought of life on this earth as the minor leagues, with Christians working hard to gain a berth high up in the major leagues of heaven? I'm not talking about earning salvation. That's already been paid for with the blood of our Savior, and we can add nothing to it. But we do have the opportunity to earn eternal rewards in this life. Scripture tells us that we must all appear before the judgment seat of Christ, that each one may receive what is due him for things done while in the body. The way I live life on earth will affect my responsibilities, opportunities, and even my joy in ways beyond my ability to imagine. This is what makes our present life so exciting. It's a training gymnasium. Your 9-to-5 job isn't merely an occupation. It's a proving ground for your faith. Every earthly problem, affliction, task, household chore, and all the relationships that go with them, everything is a minor league exercise to prepare you for the major leagues. My longing for heaven is not a pie-in-the-sky desire to leave this tiresome old wheelchair behind. No, I see my earthly afflictions as opportunities to demonstrate my faithfulness. Stand firm, my friend. The dawn is coming. Life everlasting, oceans of light, joy unspeakable. Be trustworthy and remain faithful, because there will be no sweeter music in time or eternity than the words, "Well done," from the smiling face of our Savior and King. Remind me, Lord, how quickly my life passes. Help me to see the events of my day, even the disappointments, as the very things that will make heaven all the sweeter as I trust in you. From Johnny Erickson Tada's book, Pearls of Great Price, on Pilgrim Radio.

As we come to the end of another day, we just heard Jeff Johnson singing Teach Me Thy Way, O Lord. We're pressing forward with just a few more songs to the end of this hour. And of course, our next program at midnight Pacific time, The Bible, Pure and Simple. Tonight, we'll be reading from Leviticus 25 to Numbers 5. So come join us for this reading of the Old Testament as we continue making our way through it. Turning next, in the meantime, to Brian Dirksen singing Refiner's Fire.

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0: 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The Bible is God's Word. It tells us all we need to know about who He is and how to know Him. 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
1: Leviticus chapter 25, verse 23. The land shall not be sold permanently, for the land is mine, for you are strangers and sojourners with me. And in all the land of your possession you shall grant redemption of the land. If one of your brethren becomes poor and has sold some of his possession, and if his redeeming relative comes to redeem it, then he may redeem what his brother sold. Or if the man has no one to redeem it, but he himself becomes able to redeem it, then let him count the years since its sale, and restore the remainder to the man to whom he sold it, that he may return to his possession. But if he is not able to have it restored to himself, then what was sold shall remain in the hand of him who bought it, until the year of Jubilee. And in the Jubilee it shall be released, and he shall return to his possession. If a man sells a house in a walled city, then he may redeem it within a whole year after it is sold. Within a full year he may redeem it. But if it is not redeemed within the space of a full year, then the house in the walled city shall belong permanently to him who bought it. Throughout his generations, it shall not be released in the Jubilee. However, the houses of villages which have no wall around them shall be counted as the fields of the country. They may be redeemed, and they shall be released in the Jubilee. Nevertheless, the cities of the Levites and the houses in the cities of their possession, the Levites may redeem at any time. And if a man purchases a house from the Levites, then the house that was

sold in the city of his possession shall be released in the Jubilee. For the houses in the cities of the Levites are their possession among the children of Israel. But the field of the common land of their cities may not be sold, for it is their perpetual possession. If one of your brethren becomes poor and falls into poverty among you, then you shall help him, like a stranger or a sojourner, that he may live with you. Take no usury or interest from him, but fear your God, that your brother may live with you. You shall not lend him your money for usury, nor lend him your food at a profit. I am the Lord your God, who brought you out of the land of Egypt, to give you the land of Canaan, and to be your God. And if one of your brethren who dwells by you becomes poor, and sells himself to you, you shall not compel him to serve as a slave. As a hired servant and a sojourner, he shall be with you, and shall serve you until the year of Jubilee. And then he shall depart from you, he and his children with him, and shall return to his own family. He shall return to the possession of his fathers. For they are my servants, whom I brought out of the land of Egypt. They shall not be sold as slaves. You shall not rule over them with rigor, but you shall fear your God. And as for your male and female slaves, whom you may have, from the nations that are around you, from them you may buy male and female slaves. Moreover, you may buy the children of the strangers who dwell among you, and their families who are with you, which they beget in your land, and they shall become your property. And you may take them as an inheritance for your children after you, to inherit them as a possession. They shall be your permanent slaves. But regarding your brethren, the children of Israel, you shall not rule over one another with rigor. Now if a sojourner or stranger close to you becomes rich, and one of your brethren who dwells by him becomes poor, and sells himself to the stranger or sojourner close to you, or to a member of the stranger's family, after he is sold, he may be redeemed again. One of his brothers may redeem him, or his uncle's son may redeem him, or anyone who is near of kin to him in his family may redeem him, or if he is able, he may redeem himself. Thus he shall reckon with him who bought him. The price of his release shall be according to the number of years from the year that he was sold to him until the year of Jubilee. It shall be according to the time of a hired servant for him. If there are still many years remaining, according to them he shall repay the price of his redemption from the money with which he was bought. And if there remain but a few years until the year of Jubilee, then he shall reckon with him, and according to his years he shall repay him the price of his redemption. He shall be with him as a yearly hired servant, and he shall not rule with rigor over him in your sight. And if he is not redeemed in these years, then he shall be released in the year of Jubilee, he and his children with him. For the children of Israel are servants to me. They are my servants, whom I brought out of the land of Egypt. I am the Lord your God. Leviticus chapter 26. You shall not make idols for yourselves. Neither a carved image nor a sacred pillar shall you rear up for yourselves, nor shall you set up an engraved stone in your land to bow down to it. For I am the Lord your God. You shall keep my Sabbaths and reverence my sanctuary. I am the Lord. If you walk in my statutes and keep my commandments and perform them, then I will give you rain in its season. The land shall yield its produce, and the trees of the field shall yield their fruit. Your threshing shall last till the time of vintage, and the vintage shall last till the time of sowing. You shall eat your bread to the full, and dwell in your land safely. I will give peace in the land, and you shall lie down,
and none will make you afraid. I will rid the land of evil beasts, and the sword will not go through your land. You will chase your enemies, and they shall fall by the sword before you. Five of you shall chase 100, and 100 of you shall put 10,000 to flight. Your enemies shall fall by the sword before you. For I will look on you favorably and make you fruitful, multiply you and confirm my covenant with you. You shall eat the old harvest and clear out the old because of the new. I will set my tabernacle among you, and my soul shall not abhor you. I will walk among you and be your God, and you shall be my people. I am the Lord your God, who brought you out of the land of Egypt, that you should not be their slaves. I have broken the bands of your yoke and made you walk upright. But if you do not obey me and do not observe all these commandments, and if you despise my statutes, or if your soul abhors my judgments, so that you do not perform all my commandments but break my covenant, I also will do this to you. I will even appoint terror over you, wasting disease and fever, which shall consume the eyes and cause sorrow of heart. And you shall sow your seed in vain, for your enemies shall eat it. I will set my face against you, and you shall be defeated by your enemies. Those who hate you shall reign over you, and you shall flee when no one pursues you. And after all this, if you do not obey me, then I will punish you 7 times more for your sins. I will break the pride of your power. I will make your heavens like iron and your earth like bronze, and your strength shall be spent in vain. For your land shall not yield its produce, nor shall the trees of the land yield their fruit. Then, if you walk contrary to me and are not willing to obey me, I will bring on you 7 times more plagues according to your sins. I will also send wild beasts among you, which shall rob you of your children, destroy your livestock, and make you few in number, and your highways shall be desolate. And if by these things you are not reformed by me, but walk contrary to me, then I also will walk contrary to you, and I will punish you yet 7 times for your sins. And I will bring a sword against you that will execute the vengeance of the covenant. When you are gathered together within your cities, I will send pestilence among you, and you shall be delivered into the hand of the enemy. When I have cut off your supply of bread, 10 women shall bake your bread in one oven, and they shall bring back your bread by weight, and you shall eat and not be satisfied. And after all this, if you do not obey me, but walk contrary to me, then I also will walk contrary to you in fury, and I, even I, will chastise you 7 times for your sins. You shall eat the flesh of your sons, and you shall eat the flesh of your daughters. I will destroy your high places, cut down your incense altars, and cast your carcasses on the lifeless forms of your idols, and my soul shall abhor you. I will lay your cities waste, and bring your sanctuaries to desolation, and I will not smell the fragrance of your sweet aromas. I will bring the land to desolation, and your enemies who dwell in it shall be astonished at it. I will scatter you among the nations, and draw out a sword after you. Your land shall be desolate, and your cities waste. Then the land shall enjoy its Sabbaths as long as it lies desolate, and you are in your enemy's land. Then the land shall rest and enjoy its Sabbaths. As long as it lies desolate, it shall rest, for the time it did not rest on your Sabbaths when you dwelt in it. And as for those of you who are left, I will send faintness into their hearts in the land of their enemies. The sound of a shaken leaf shall cause them to flee. They shall flee as though fleeing from a sword, and they shall fall when no one pursues. They shall stumble over one another, as it were before a sword,
when no one pursues, and you shall have no power to stand before your enemies. You shall perish among the nations, and the land of your enemies shall eat you up. And those of you who are left shall waste away in your iniquity in your enemies' lands. Also in their fathers' iniquities, which are with them, they shall waste away. But if they confess their iniquity and the iniquity of their fathers with their unfaithfulness in which they were unfaithful to me, and that they also have walked contrary to me, and that I also have walked contrary to them, and have brought them into the land of their enemies, if their uncircumcised hearts are humbled, and they accept their guilt, then I will remember my covenant with Jacob, and my covenant with Isaac, and my covenant with Abraham. I will remember. I will remember the land. The land also shall be left empty by them, and will enjoy its Sabbaths while it lies desolate without them. They will accept their guilt, because they despised my judgments, and because their soul abhorred my statutes. Yet, for all that, when they are in the land of their enemies, I will not cast them away, nor shall I abhor them, to utterly destroy them and break my covenant with them, for I am the Lord their God. But for their sake I will remember the covenant of their ancestors, whom I brought out of the land of Egypt in the sight of the nations, that I might be their God. I am the Lord. These are the statutes and judgments and laws which the Lord made between himself and the children of Israel on Mount Sinai by the hand of Moses. Leviticus chapter 27. Now the Lord spoke to Moses, saying, Speak to the children of Israel and say to them, When a man consecrates by a vow certain persons to the Lord, according to your valuation, if your valuation is of a male from 20 years old up to 60 years old, then your valuation shall be 50 shekels of silver, according to the shekel of the sanctuary. If it is a female, then your valuation shall be 30 shekels. And if from 5 years old up to 20 years old, then your valuation for a male shall be 20 shekels, and for a female 10 shekels. And if from a month old up to 5 years old, then your valuation for a male shall be 5 shekels of silver, and for a female your valuation shall be 3 shekels of silver. And if from 60 years old and above, if it is a male, then your valuation shall be 15 shekels, and for a female 10 shekels. But if he is too poor to pay your valuation, then he shall present himself before the priest, and the priest shall set a value for him. According to the ability of him who vowed, the priest shall value him. If it is an animal that men may bring as an offering to the Lord, all that anyone gives to the Lord shall be holy. He shall not substitute it or exchange it, good for bad or bad for good. And if he at all exchanges animal for animal, then both it and the one exchanged for it shall be holy. If it is an unclean animal which they do not offer as a sacrifice to the Lord, then he shall present the animal before the priest. And the priest shall set a value for it, whether it is good or bad. As you, the priest, value it, so it shall be. But if he wants at all to redeem it, then he must add 1/5 to your valuation. And when a man dedicates his house to be holy to the Lord, then the priest shall set a value for it, whether it is good or bad. As the priest values it, so it shall stand. If he who dedicated it wants to redeem his house, then he must add 1/5 of the money of your valuation to it, and it shall be his. If a man dedicates to the Lord part of a field of his possession, then your valuation shall be according to the seed for it. A homer of barley seed shall be valued at 50 shekels of silver. If he dedicates his field from the year of Jubilee,
according to your valuation, it shall stand. But if he dedicates his field after the Jubilee, then the priest shall reckon to him the money due according to the years that remain till the year of Jubilee, and it shall be deducted from your valuation. And if he who dedicates the field ever wishes to redeem it, then he must add 1/5 of the money of your valuation to it, and it shall belong to him. But if he does not want to redeem the field, or if he has sold the field to another man, it shall not be redeemed any more. But the field, when it is released in the Jubilee, shall be holy to the Lord as a devoted field. It shall be the possession of the priest. And if a man dedicates to the Lord a field which he has bought, which is not the field of his possession, then the priest shall reckon to him the worth of your valuation up to the year of Jubilee, and he shall give your valuation on that day as a holy offering to the Lord. In the year of Jubilee, the field shall return to him from whom it was bought, the one who owned the land as a possession. And all your valuation shall be according to the shekel of the sanctuary, 20 gerahs to the shekel. But the firstborn of the animals, which should be the Lord's firstborn, no man shall dedicate, whether it is an ox or sheep, it is the Lord's. And if it is an unclean animal, then he shall redeem it according to your valuation, and shall add 1/5 to it. Or if it is not redeemed, then it shall be sold according to your valuation. Nevertheless, no devoted offering that a man may devote to the Lord of all that he has, both man and beast, or the field of his possession, shall be sold or redeemed. Every devoted offering is most holy to the Lord. No person under the ban who may become doomed to destruction among men shall be redeemed, but shall surely be put to death. And all the tithe of the land, whether of the seed of the land or of the fruit of the tree, is the Lord's. It is holy to the Lord. If a man wants at all to redeem any of his tithes, he shall add 1/5 to it. And concerning the tithe of the herd or the flock, of whatever passes under the rod, the 10th one shall be holy to the Lord. He shall not inquire whether it is good or bad, nor shall he exchange it. And if he exchanges it at all, then both it and the one exchanged for it shall be holy. It shall not be redeemed. These are the commandments which the Lord commanded Moses for the children of Israel on Mount Sinai. The 4th book of Moses, called Numbers, chapter 1. Now the Lord spoke to Moses in the wilderness of Sinai, in the tabernacle of meeting, on the first day of the second month, in the second year, after they had come out of the land of Egypt, saying, Take a census of all the congregation of the children of Israel, by their families, by their fathers' houses, according to the number of names, every male individually, from 20 years old and above, all who are able to go to war in Israel. You and Aaron shall number them by their armies. And with you there shall be a man from every tribe, each one the head of his father's house. These are the names of the men who shall stand with you. From Reuben, Eleazar, the son of Shedeur. From Simeon, Shelumiel, the son of Zurishaddai. From Judah, Nashon, the son of Amminadab. From Issachar, Nathanael, the son of Zuar. From Zebulun, Eliab, the son of Helon. From the sons of Joseph, from Ephraim, Elishama, the son of Ammihud. From Manasseh, Gamaliel, the son of Pedazur. From Benjamin, Abidan, the son of Gideoni. From Dan, Ahiezer, the son of Amishaddai. From Asher, Pagiel, the son of Ochran. From Gad, Eliasaph, the son of Duel. From Naphtali, Ahira, the son of Enan. These were chosen
from the congregation, leaders of their fathers' tribes, heads of the divisions in Israel. Then Moses and Aaron took these men who had been mentioned by name, and they assembled all the congregation together on the first day of the second month, and they recited their ancestry by families, by their fathers' houses, according to the number of names from 20 years old and above, each one individually. As the Lord commanded Moses, so he numbered them in the wilderness of Sinai. Now the children of Reuben, Israel's oldest son, their genealogies by their families, by their father's house, according to the number of names, every male individually from 20 years old and above, all who were able to go to war, those who were numbered of the tribe of Reuben were 46,500. From the children of Simeon, their genealogies by their families, by their father's house, of those who were numbered, according to the number of names, every male individually from 20 years old and above, all who were able to go to war, those who were numbered of the tribe of Simeon were 59,300. From the children of Gad, their genealogies by their families, by their father's house, according to the number of names from 20 years old and above, all who were able to go to war, those who were numbered of the tribe of Gad were 45,650. From the children of Judah, their genealogies by their families, by their father's house, according to the number of names from 20 years old and above, all who were able to go to war, those who were numbered of the tribe of Judah were 74,600. From the children of Issachar, their genealogies by their families, by their father's house, according to the number of names from 20 years old and above, all who were able to go to war, those who were numbered of the tribe of Issachar were 54,400. From the children of Zebulun, their genealogies by their families, by their father's house, according to the number of names from 20 years old and above, all who were able to go to war, those who were numbered of the tribe of Zebulun were 57,400. From the sons of Joseph, the children of Ephraim, their genealogies by their families, by their father's house, according to the number of names from 20 years old and above, all who were able to go to war, those who were numbered of the tribe of Ephraim were 40,500. From the children of Manasseh, their genealogies by their families, by their father's house, according to the number of names from 20 years old and above, all who were able to go to war, those who were numbered of the tribe of Manasseh were 32,200. From the children of Benjamin, their genealogies by their families, by their father's house, according to the number of names from 20 years old and above, all who were able to go to war, those who were numbered of the tribe of Benjamin were 35,400. From the children of Dan, their genealogies by their families, by their father's house, according to the number of names from 20 years old and above, all who were able to go to war, those who were numbered of the tribe of Dan were 62,700. From the children of Asher, their genealogies by their families, by their father's house, according to the number of names from 20 years old and above, all who were able to go to war, those who were numbered of the tribe of Asher were 41,500. From the children of Naphtali, their genealogies by their families, by their father's house, according to the number of names from 20 years old and above, all who were able to go to war, those who were numbered of the tribe of Naphtali were 53,400. These are the ones who were numbered, whom Moses and Aaron numbered,
with the leaders of Israel, 12 men, each one representing his father's house. So all who were numbered of the children of Israel by their father's houses, from 20 years old and above, all who were able to go to war in Israel, all who were numbered were 603,550. But the Levites were not numbered among them by their father's tribe. For the Lord had spoken to Moses, saying, "Only the tribe of Levi you shall not number, nor take a census of them among the children of Israel. But you shall appoint the Levites over the tabernacle of the testimony, over all its furnishings, and over all things that belong to it. They shall carry the tabernacle and all its furnishings. They shall attend to it and camp around the tabernacle. And when the tabernacle is to go forward, the Levites shall take it down. And when the tabernacle is to be set up, the Levites shall set it up. The outsider who comes near shall be put to death. The children of Israel shall pitch their tents, everyone by his own camp, everyone by his own standard, according to their armies. But the Levites shall camp around the tabernacle of the testimony, that there may be no wrath on the congregation of the children of Israel. And the Levites shall keep charge of the tabernacle of the testimony. Thus the children of Israel did, according to all that the Lord commanded Moses. So they did." Numbers chapter 2. And the Lord spoke to Moses and Aaron, saying, "Every one of the children of Israel shall camp by his own standard, beside the emblems of his father's house. They shall camp some distance from the tabernacle of meeting. On the east side, toward the rising of the sun, those of the standard of the forces with Judah shall camp according to their armies. And Nashon, the son of Amminadab, shall be the leader of the children of Judah. And his army was numbered at 74,600. Those who camp next to him shall be the tribe of Issachar. And Nethanel, the son of Zuar, shall be the leader of the children of Issachar. And his army was numbered at 54,400. Then comes the tribe of Zebulun, and Eliab, the son of Helon, shall be the leader of the children of Zebulun. And his army was numbered at 57,400. All who were numbered according to their armies of the forces with Judah, 186,400. These shall break camp first. On the south side shall be the standard of the forces with Reuben, according to their armies, and the leader of the children of Reuben shall be Eleazar, the son of Shedeur, and his army was numbered at 46,500. Those who camp next to him shall be the tribe of Simeon, and the leader of the children of Simeon shall be Shelumiel, the son of Zurishaddai. And his army was numbered at 59,300. Then comes the tribe of Gad, and the leader of the children of Gad shall be Eliasaph, the son of Reuel. And his army was numbered at 45,650. All who were numbered according to their armies of the forces with Reuben, 151,450. They shall be the second to break camp. And the tabernacle of meeting shall move out with the camp of the Levites in the middle of the camps. As they camp, so they shall move out, every one in his place by their standards. On the west side shall be the standard of the forces with Ephraim, according to their armies. And the leader of the children of Ephraim shall be Elishama, the son of Ammihud. And his army was numbered at 40,500. Next to him comes the tribe of Manasseh, and the leader of the children of Manasseh
shall be Gamaliel, the son of Pedazur, and his army was numbered at 32,200. Then comes the tribe of Benjamin, and the leader of the children of Benjamin shall be Abidan, the son of Gideoni, and his army was numbered at 35,400. All who were numbered according to their armies of the forces with Ephraim, 108,100, they shall be the third to break camp. The standard of the forces with Dan shall be on the north side according to their armies, and the leader of the children of Dan shall be Ahiezer, the son of Amishaddai, and his army was numbered at 62,700. Those who camp next to him shall be the tribe of Asher, and the leader of the children of Asher shall be Pagiel, the son of Ochran, and his army was numbered at 41,500. Then comes the tribe of Naphtali, and the leader of the children of Naphtali shall be Ahira, the son of Enan, and his army was numbered at 53,400. All who were numbered of the forces with Dan, 157,600, they shall break camp last with their standards. These are the ones who were numbered of the children of Israel by their fathers' houses. All who were numbered according to their armies of the forces were 603,550. But the Levites were not numbered among the children of Israel, just as the Lord commanded Moses. Thus the children of Israel did according to all that the Lord commanded Moses. So they camped by their standards, and so they broke camp, each one by his family, according to their fathers' houses. Numbers chapter 3. Now these are the records of Aaron and Moses when the Lord spoke with Moses on Mount Sinai. And these are the names of the sons of Aaron: Nadab, the firstborn, and Abihu, Eleazar, and Ithamar. These are the names of the sons of Aaron, the anointed priests whom he consecrated to minister as priests. Nadab and Abihu had died before the Lord when they offered profane fire before the Lord in the wilderness of Sinai. And they had no children. So Eleazar and Ithamar ministered as priests in the presence of Aaron their father. And the Lord spoke to Moses, saying, "Bring the tribe of Levi near and present them before Aaron the priest, that they may serve him. And they shall attend to his needs and the needs of the whole congregation before the tabernacle of meeting to do the work of the tabernacle. Also, they shall attend to all the furnishings of the tabernacle of meeting and to the needs of the children of Israel to do the work of the tabernacle. And you shall give the Levites to Aaron and his sons. They are given entirely to him from among the children of Israel. So you shall appoint Aaron and his sons, and they shall attend to their priesthood. But the outsider who comes near shall be put to death." Then the Lord spoke to Moses, saying, "Now behold, I myself have taken the Levites from among the children of Israel, instead of every firstborn who opens the womb among the children of Israel. Therefore the Levites shall be mine, because all the firstborn are mine. On the day that I struck all the firstborn in the land of Egypt, I sanctified to myself all the firstborn in Israel, both man and beast. They shall be mine. I am the Lord." Then the Lord spoke to Moses in the wilderness of Sinai, saying, "Number the children of Levi by their fathers' houses, by their families. You shall number every male from a month old and above." So Moses numbered them according to the word of the Lord as he was commanded. These were the sons of Levi by their names: Gershon, Kohath, and Merari. And these are the names of the sons of Gershon by their families: Libni and Shemei. And the sons of Kohath by their families: Amram,
Issachar, Hebron, and Uzziel. And the sons of Merari by their families, Mahli and Mushi. These are the families of the Levites by their fathers' houses. From Gershon came the family of the Libnites and the family of the Shimites. These were the families of the Gershonites. Those who were numbered according to the number of all the males from a month old and above, of those who were numbered, there were 7,500. The families of the Gershonites were to camp behind the tabernacle westward. And the leader of the father's house of the Gershonites was Eliasaph, the son of Lael. The duties of the children of Gershon in the tabernacle of meeting included the tabernacle, the tent with its covering, the screen for the door of the tabernacle of meeting, the screen for the door of the court, the hangings of the court which are around the tabernacle and the altar, and their cords, according to all the work relating to them. From Kohath came the family of the Amramites, the family of the Isharites, the family of the Hebronites, and the family of the Uzzielites. These were the families of the Kohathites. According to the number of all the males from a month old and above, there were 8,600 keeping charge of the sanctuary. The families of the children of Kohath were to camp on the south side of the tabernacle. And the leader of the father's house of the families of the Kohathites was Elizaphan, the son of Uzziel. Their duty included the ark, the table, the lampstand, the altars, the utensils of the sanctuary with which they ministered, the screen, and all the work relating to them. And Eleazar, the son of Aaron the priest, was to be chief over the leaders of the Levites, with oversight of those who kept charge of the sanctuary. From Merari came the family of the Mahlites and the family of the Mushites. These were the families of Merari. And those who were numbered according to the number of all the males from a month old and above were 6,200. The leader of the father's house of the families of Merari was Zuriel, the son of Abahiel. These were to camp on the north side of the tabernacle. And the appointed duty of the children of Merari included the boards of the tabernacle, its bars, its pillars, its sockets, its utensils, all the work relating to them. And the pillars of the court all around, with their sockets, their pegs, and their cords. Moreover, those who were to camp before the tabernacle on the east, before the tabernacle of meeting, were Moses, Aaron, and his sons, keeping charge of the sanctuary to meet the needs of the children of Israel. But the outsider who came near was to be put to death. All who were numbered by the Levites, whom Moses and Aaron numbered, at the commandment of the Lord, by their families, all the males from a month old and above, were 20,000. Then the Lord said to Moses, "Number all the firstborn males of the children of Israel from a month old and above, and take the number of their names. And you shall take the Levites for me. I am the Lord, instead of all the firstborn among the children of Israel, and the livestock of the Levites, instead of all the firstborn among the livestock of the children of Israel." So Moses numbered all the firstborn among the children of Israel, as the Lord commanded him. And all the firstborn males, according to the number of names, from a month old and above, of those who were numbered of them, were 22,273. Then the Lord spoke to Moses, saying, "Take the Levites, instead of all the firstborn among the children of Israel, and the livestock of the Levites, instead of their livestock, the Levites shall be mine. I am the Lord.
and for the redemption of the 273 of the firstborn of the children of Israel, who are more than the number of the Levites, you shall take 5 shekels for each one individually. You shall take them in the currency of the shekel of the sanctuary, the shekel of 20 gerahs, and you shall give the money with which the excess number of them is redeemed to Aaron and his sons. So Moses took the redemption money from those who were over and above those who were redeemed by the Levites. From the firstborn of the children of Israel he took the money, 1,365 shekels, according to the shekel of the sanctuary. And Moses gave their redemption money to Aaron and his sons, according to the word of the Lord, as the Lord commanded Moses. Numbers chapter 4. Then the Lord spoke to Moses and Aaron, saying, Take a census of the sons of Kohath from among the children of Levi, by their families, by their father's house, from 30 years old and above, even to 50 years old, all who enter the service to do the work in the tabernacle of meeting. This is the service of the sons of Kohath in the tabernacle of meeting, relating to the most holy things. When the camp prepares to journey, Aaron and his sons shall come, and they shall take down the covering veil and cover the ark of the testimony with it. Then they shall put on it a covering of badger skins and spread over that a cloth entirely of blue, and they shall insert its poles. On the table of showbread they shall spread a blue cloth and put on it the dishes, the pans, the bowls, and the pitchers for pouring, and the showbread shall be on it. They shall spread over them a scarlet cloth and cover the same with a covering of badger skins, and they shall insert its poles. And they shall take a blue cloth and cover the lampstand of the light with its lamps, its wick trimmers, its trays, and all its oil vessels with which they service it. Then they shall put it with all its utensils in a covering of badger skins and put it on a carrying beam. Over the golden altar they shall spread a blue cloth and cover it with a covering of badger skins, and they shall insert its poles. Then they shall take all the utensils of the service with which they minister in the sanctuary, put them in a blue cloth, cover them with a covering of badger skins, and put them on a carrying beam. Also they shall take away the ashes from the altar and spread a purple cloth over it. They shall put on it all its implements with which they minister there, the fire pans, the forks, the shovels, the basins, and all the utensils of the altar. And they shall spread on it a covering of badger skins and insert its poles. And when Aaron and his sons have finished covering the sanctuary and all the furnishings of the sanctuary, when the camp is set to go, then the sons of Kohath shall come to carry them. But they shall not touch any holy thing, lest they die. These are the things in the tabernacle of meeting which the sons of Kohath are to carry. The appointed duty of Eleazar, the son of Aaron, the priest, is the oil for the light, the sweet incense, the daily grain offering, the anointing oil, the oversight of all the tabernacle, of all that is in it, with the sanctuary and its furnishings. Then the Lord spoke to Moses and Aaron, saying, Do not cut off the tribe of the families of the Kohathites from among the Levites, but do this in regard to them, that they may live and not die when they approach the most holy things. Aaron and his sons shall go in and appoint each of them to his service and his task, but they shall not go in to watch while the holy things are being covered, lest they die. Then the Lord spoke to Moses, saying,
Also take a census of the sons of Gershon, by their father's house, by their families, from 30 years old and above, even to 50 years old, you shall number them, all who enter to perform the service, to do the work in the tabernacle of meeting. This is the service of the families of the Gershonites, in serving and carrying. They shall carry the curtains of the tabernacle, and the tabernacle of meeting with its covering, the covering of badger skins that is on it, the screen for the door of the tabernacle of meeting, the screen for the door of the gate of the court, the hangings of the court which are around the tabernacle and altar, and their cords, all the furnishings for their service, and all that is made for these things, so shall they serve. Aaron and his sons shall assign all the service of the sons of the Gershonites, all their tasks and all their service, and you shall appoint to them all their tasks as their duty. This is the service of the families of the sons of Gershon in the tabernacle of meeting, and their duties shall be under the authority of Ithamar, the son of Aaron the priest. As for the sons of Merari, you shall number them by their families and by their father's house. From 30 years old and above, even to 50 years old, you shall number them, everyone who enters the service to do the work of the tabernacle of meeting. And this is what they must carry as all their service for the tabernacle of meeting: the boards of the tabernacle, its bars, its pillars, its sockets, and the pillars around the court with their sockets, pegs, and cords, with all their furnishings and all their service. And you shall assign to each man by name the items he must carry. This is the service of the families of the sons of Merari, as all their service for the tabernacle of meeting under the authority of Ithamar, the son of Aaron, the priest. And Moses, Aaron, and the leaders of the congregation numbered the sons of the Kohathites by their families and by their father's house. From 30 years old and above, even to 50 years old, everyone who entered the service for work in the tabernacle of meeting. And those who were numbered by their families were 2,750. These were the ones who were numbered of the families of the Kohathites, all who might serve in the tabernacle of meeting, whom Moses and Aaron numbered, according to the commandment of the Lord by the hand of Moses. And those who were numbered of the sons of Gershon, by their families and by their father's house, from 30 years old and above, even to 50 years old, everyone who entered the service for work in the tabernacle of meeting, those who were numbered by their families, by their father's house, were 2,630. These are the ones who were numbered of the families of the sons of Gershon, of all who might serve in the tabernacle of meeting, whom Moses and Aaron numbered according to the commandment of the Lord. Those of the families of the sons of Merari, who were numbered by their families, by their father's house, from 30 years old and above, even to 50 years old, everyone who entered the service for work in the tabernacle of meeting, those who were numbered by their families were 3,200. These are the ones who were numbered of the families of the sons of Merari, whom Moses and Aaron numbered according to the word of the Lord by the hand of Moses. All who were numbered of the Levites, whom Moses, Aaron, and the leaders of Israel numbered, by their families and by their fathers' houses, from 30 years old and above, even to 50 years old, everyone who came to do the work of service and the work of bearing burdens in the tabernacle of meeting, those who were numbered were 8,580. According to the commandment of the Lord, they were numbered by the hand of Moses, each according to his service and according to his task. Thus were they numbered by him, as the Lord commanded Moses. Numbers chapter 5. And the Lord spoke to Moses, saying,
command the children of Israel that they put out of the camp every leper, everyone who has a discharge, and whoever becomes defiled by a corpse. You shall put out both male and female. You shall put them outside the camp, that they may not defile their camps in the midst of which I dwell. And the children of Israel did so, and put them outside the camp, as the Lord spoke to Moses, so the children of Israel did. Then the Lord spoke to Moses, saying, Speak to the children of Israel, when a man or woman commits any sin that men commit in unfaithfulness against the Lord, and that person is guilty, then he shall confess the sin which he has committed. He shall make restitution for his trespass in full, plus one-fifth of it, and give it to the one he has wronged. But if the man has no relative to whom restitution may be made for the wrong, the restitution for the wrong must go to the Lord for the priest, in addition to the ram of the atonement with which atonement is made for him. Every offering of all the holy things of the children of Israel, which they bring to the priest, shall be his, and every man's holy things shall be his. Whatever any man gives the priest shall be his. And the Lord spoke to Moses, saying, Speak to the children of Israel, and say to them, If any man's wife goes astray, and behaves unfaithfully toward him, and a man lies with her carnally, and it is hidden from the eyes of her husband, and it is concealed, that she has defiled herself, and there was no witness against her, nor was she caught, if the spirit of jealousy comes upon him, and he becomes jealous of his wife, who has defiled herself, or if the spirit of jealousy comes upon him, and he becomes jealous of his wife, although she has not defiled herself, then the man shall bring his wife to the priest. He shall bring the offering required for her, one-tenth of an ephah of barley meal. He shall pour no oil on it, and put no frankincense on it, because it is a grain offering of jealousy, an offering for remembering, for bringing iniquity to remembrance. And the priest shall bring her near, and set her before the Lord. The priest shall take holy water in an earthen vessel, and take some of the dust that is on the floor of the tabernacle, and put it into the water. Then the priest shall stand the woman before the Lord, uncover the woman's head, and put the offering for remembering in her hands, which is the grain offering of jealousy, and the priest shall have in his hand the bitter water that brings a curse. And the priest shall put her under oath, and say to the woman, If no man has lain with you, and if you have not gone astray to uncleanness while under your husband's authority, be free from this bitter water that brings a curse. But if you have gone astray while under your husband's authority, and if you have defiled yourself, and some man other than your husband has lain with you, then the priest shall put the woman under the oath of the curse, and he shall say to the woman, The Lord make you a curse and an oath among your people, when the Lord makes your thigh rot and your belly swell. And may this water that causes the curse go into your stomach and make your belly swell and your thigh rot. Then the woman shall say, Amen, so be it. Then the priest shall write these curses in a book, and he shall scrape them off into the bitter water. And he shall make the woman drink the bitter water that brings a curse, and the water that brings the curse shall enter her to become bitter. Then the priest shall take the grain offering of jealousy from the woman's hand,
shall wave the offering before the Lord and bring it to the altar. And the priest shall take a handful of the offering as its memorial portion, burn it on the altar, and afterward make the woman drink the water. When he has made her drink the water, then it shall be, if she has defiled herself and behaved unfaithfully toward her husband, that the water that brings a curse will enter her and become bitter, and her belly will swell, her thigh will rot, and the woman will become a curse among her people. But if the woman has not defiled herself

0: comes jealous of his wife, then he shall stand the woman before the Lord, and the priest shall execute all his law upon her. Then the man shall be free from iniquity, but that woman shall bear her guilt.
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1: Skip Heitzig pastors Calvary Church in Albuquerque, New Mexico. And today we continue his series, Always Only Jesus, Colossians, and his message, What Keeps an Apostle Up at Night. Now here's Skip Heitzig.
2: Would you turn in your Bibles, please, to the book of Colossians, chapter 2. Colossians, chapter 2. All of us have a pillow, I'm guessing. Not all of us have a good relationship with this. Some people get up at night. Some people find it hard falling asleep. There's a thing called sleep deprivation. If you've ever had that and tried to function during the day, you know how difficult that can be. A couple of true stories. One man said, I once spent 5 minutes searching desperately for my cell phone. This is a guy who didn't get enough sleep. I spent 5 minutes searching desperately for my cell phone, complaining the whole time about it being missing to my wife, who I was talking to on my cell phone. This went on until she timidly asked, are you using your cell phone right now? It was such an out-of-body experience that I just hung up. Here's another man who didn't get enough sleep. He admitted this. He said, many years ago, I had to do a presentation. And when I got to the meeting and opened up my briefcase, I realized that I had been carrying a backgammon board all morning. Not his briefcase. He was there to play a game. So if you have trouble with this, if you have trouble sleeping, you're not alone. Between 50 and 70 million Americans find it difficult, have some kind of sleep disorder for a variety of reasons. Sometimes those reasons are physiological reasons. It could be they had too much caffeine. It could be that they have physical pain, and it's hard to fall asleep when you're in pain. It could be that they have a breathing problem, like sleep apnea. And then other times, it's an environmental reason. You're too cold, you're too hot, there's too much light in the room, your husband or wife is snoring or moving, and you find yourself affected by that. Sometimes people go to sleep, but they can't sleep because they are dealing with things

0: emotionally. So, for instance, they have anxiety about the future, or they're replaying the past events of that day, or they are angry at somebody. It's unresolved anger. They just keep stewing it, stewing in it over and over again in their minds. Or they have a guilty conscience. Guilty conscience will give you a bad relationship with one of these. Strained relationships, depression, all of these things will keep you up or get you up at night. Now, I've given this message the title, What Keeps an Apostle Up at Night? Not to suggest that Paul the Apostle had trouble sleeping. I don't believe necessarily that he did, but I say that as an expression because something is bothering him. Paul the Apostle is greatly concerned about an issue. In fact, if you look in verse 1, notice how he begins this chapter. I want you to know what a great conflict I have for you and those in Laodicea and for as many as have not seen my face in the flesh. Conflict, struggle, agony. It means an intense strain. Paul is bothered about something. Something's keeping him up at night. This is not unusual if you know the writings of Paul. Remember when he gave that little list, or that rather long list of all the things he has suffered as an apostle, 2 Corinthians 11, perils of robbers, perils in the seas, have rocks thrown at me, etc., etc. He ends by saying, beside the other things, what comes on me daily, my deep concern for all the churches. So what you are about to read is that concern for this church. Chapter 2, again, verse 1, I want you to know what great conflict I have for you and those in Laodicea, for as many as have not seen my face in the flesh, that their hearts may be encouraged, being knit together in love, and attaining to all riches of the full assurance of understanding, to the knowledge of the mystery of God, both of the Father and of Christ, in whom are hidden all the treasures of wisdom and knowledge. Now this I say, lest anyone should deceive you with persuasive words. For though I am absent in the flesh, yet I'm with you in spirit, rejoicing to see your good order and the steadfastness of your faith in Christ. As you have therefore received Christ Jesus the Lord, so walk in him, rooted, built up in him, established in the faith, as you have been taught, abounding in it with thanksgiving. Beware lest anyone cheat you through philosophy and empty deceit, according to the tradition of men, according to the basic principles of the world, and not according to Christ. For in him dwells all the fullness of the Godhead bodily, and you are complete in him who is the head of all principality and power. All right, a couple of things. Number one, Paul never met this group. He didn't start this church. We think Epaphras started this church. Epaphras went to Paul. Paul's in prison in Rome. He hears what's going on. And it bothered him enough. Conflict, he talks about. It bothered him enough to write this letter. And what is bothering him, what is keeping him up at night, is there's these new ideas infiltrating the church at Colossae and at Laodicea. Little thoughts, new ideas, novel, fresh ideas about Jesus. So Paul's concern is that these teachers are so good at what they do, so persuasive, that the church is going to be swayed by it. So Paul is very vulnerable here when he says, that bothers me. That keeps me up at night. Mark Twain once said, a lie can make its way halfway around the world while truth is still lacing up its boots. It's true. It's true that falsehood travels quickly. Lies travel quickly. Gossip travels quickly. Truth makes progress sometimes at a snail's pace. Well, we have 10 verses that I want to take you through. I just read them to you. True confession, when I originally outlined this paragraph, I had like 6 or 7 points to bring you. And I thought, no, I got to try harder. So I discovered that I could boil it all down to 3 words, 3 basic concerns, and I'll state them in just single words. 3 basic concerns of Paul: believe, behave, beware. Believe, I want you to know something. You got to know it, understand it, believe it. Behave, not just know, you must grow in that. You got to grow in your lifestyle. And then the third one, beware. Be slow to entertain other people's bad opinions about Jesus. So these 3 words, believe, behave, beware. Let's take each one at a time. First of all, believe. Now listen, Paul's first concern for them is that they believe the right things about Jesus, that they have an understanding and a knowledge. In fact, in verse 2, he uses those 2 words, that their hearts may be encouraged, being knit together in love, and attaining to all the riches of the full assurance of understanding to the knowledge of the mystery of God. That's his basic concern, is that they have the right knowledge and understanding which will affect their love in that church. Now I'm going to have you look at a word in verse 2, the third word in, hearts, that their hearts may be encouraged. Here in the West, here in our modern Western culture, we speak of the heart once we get past the fact that it's the vital organ of the body. We usually talk about the heart as the place where we feel things, your emotions, the seat of your emotions. And we Christians even do this. We'll say things like, it's not about head knowledge, it's about heart knowledge, right? You've heard that before. It's not that you know things in your head, you got to know things in your heart. And we often set up a false dichotomy of your heart versus your head. That's a very unhealthy paradigm to set up. Because from a biblical perspective, in ancient Near Eastern biblical perspective, the heart was the mind. They're synonymous with each other. It says in Proverbs 23, as a man thinks in his heart, so is he. So it's the place where you process your thoughts. It is the seat of your will. It is the place you understand or don't understand things. That is your heart. So we might talk about the heart, but this is the biblical heart, the mind, the will, the understanding. So what Paul is saying in these first 5 verses is this. Look, I'm really concerned that you guys have doubts in your mind as to who Jesus Christ really is. And those doubts about Jesus are going to disrupt your unity, or what he calls being knit together in love. Also, there's an overarching emphasis in this entire paragraph, and that is the emphasis of contrast between Jesus Christ and human philosophy. Look at verse 8. Beware lest anyone cheat you through philosophy and empty deceit, according to the tradition of men, according to the basic principles of the world, and not according to Christ. So I want you to know, believe, understand in your heart. There's these philosophies out there that are against what you know to be true, what you have been taught is true. And those philosophies are spread by persuasive words. Again, look at verse 4. This I say, lest anyone should deceive you with persuasive words. Now, I'm drawing your attention to all this because I want you to see all of these things are mental activities. Mental activities. They need to understand who Jesus is, that he's the creator, the sustainer, the head of the church, the reconciler of humanity. Now he adds a couple more, the repository of all wisdom and all knowledge. And by the way, in Jesus is all of the fullness of the Godhead bodily. So Paul is setting out the truth of who Jesus is as opposed to false philosophies. They need to believe. They need to know. All right. What you believe about Jesus is the most important thing about you. That's what A.W. Tozer once said. He said, what a person believes about God is the most important thing about that person. I'll take it a step further. What you believe about Jesus Christ is the most important thing about you. All of us are theologians. You might think, well, I'm not a theologian. I don't do theology. Actually, you do. You have some opinion as to who God is. Everybody does. You can't avoid being a theologian. The question is, are you a good one or a bad one? So the more you know and understand the truth, the more you will be able to detect error. The more you are able to detect error, you will be able to stand up against those who promote error. That's verse 5. Though I am absent in the flesh, I am with you in spirit, rejoicing to see your, notice this, good order and the steadfastness of your faith in Christ. Those happen to be military terms. Good order, steadfastness. It speaks about soldiers who stand in formation and make a solid, united front, standing together for the truth. So knowing the truth will keep you standing strong and help you stay together. James Montgomery Boyce wrote, we do not have a strong church today, nor do we have many strong Christians. We can trace the cause to an acute lack of sound spiritual knowledge. They have forgotten what God is like and what he promises to do for those who trust him. Ask an average Christian to talk about God. After getting past the expected answers, you will find that his God is a little God of vacillating sentiments. Now, if you ever wonder why I do Bible exposition, this is why I do it. If you ever wonder why always a Bible study, this is why. I don't want anyone who comes here to ever be spiritually illiterate. I want you to be the best loved and best fed congregation. Frankly, I am scared because I know what the Bible says about the last times. Funny how a lot of us get so into end times, last days. We're in the last days. Good. Hallelujah. But understand what comes along with the last days. Deception comes along with the last day. That's part of the promise of Scripture. 2 Timothy, Paul says, the time will come when they will not endure sound doctrine. That's last days. But according to their own desires, because they have itching ears, they will heap up for themselves teachers and will turn their ears away from the truth and be turned aside to fables. You want to know the truth? If the average church cut out time from the sermon and played more music and sang more songs, most people would be okay with that. If the average church took away exposition, and I'm of the opinion that most churches already have taken away exposition, and if they replaced it with exhortation, people would be okay with that. Jeremiah chapter 5, God says to the prophet, an astonishing and horrible thing has been committed in the land. The prophets prophesy falsely, and the priests rule by their own power, and my people love to have it so. Here's a case in point. In the year 1636, not that I expect any of you here to remember what that year was like, but let me tell you, in 1636, that was just 16 years after the Pilgrim Fathers landed at Plymouth Rock. They decided 16 years later, we need a school. We need to educate preachers, clergymen, for the gospel's sake. And they decided to name the school after one of their best-known young preachers by the name of John Harvard. And Harvard University was founded And the founding fathers stated their purpose. After God had carried us safe to New England and we had builded our houses, I love the way they talked back then. We builded our houses, provided necessaries for our livelihood, reared convenient places for God's worship, and settled the civil government. One of the next things we longed for and looked after was to advance learning and perpetuate it to posterity. We want our kids and grandkids to grow up smart, dreading, listen to this, dreading to leave an illiterate ministry to the churches when our present ministers shall lie in the dust. Well, good and bad. Yes, Harvard University didn't leave an illiterate ministry, but they did leave an unbiblical ministry years later. If you look at Harvard University and their School of Theology now, they are so far to the left and have denied most every central truth of the Christian faith. So, this is what kept Paul up at night. He could see that this was a possibility. I want you guys to know, understand, believe the truth about Jesus. So believe is his first directive. Second one, behave. Don't just believe, but behave. Let your activity catch up with your mind. Verse 6, as you have therefore received Christ Jesus the Lord, if you have received Christ as Lord, you are saved. So, as you have therefore received Christ Jesus the Lord, here it is, so walk in him, rooted and built up in him and established in the faith as you have been taught, abounding in it with thanksgiving. His first concern is that they know. His second concern is that they grow. That they know the truth, but that they grow in their trust of the Lord Jesus Christ. And he uses the term walk. We've already looked at this once before in this letter. As you have therefore received Christ Jesus as Lord, so walk in him. What does it mean to walk in Christ? That's your lifestyle. That's what you do every day of your life. A walk is a biblical term for your lifestyle, how you conduct your life. It's the consistent conduct over an entire lifetime. It's how you live your life. That's your walk. He already used this word in chapter 1, verse 10, when he said, I pray that you might walk worthy of the Lord, fully pleasing him. He will use it again in chapter 3, verse 6. Because of these things, the wrath of God is coming on the sons of disobedience, in which you yourselves once walked when you lived in them. You used to have a lifestyle as an unbeliever of an unsaved person. And he will use the word again in chapter 4, verse 5. Walk in wisdom toward those who are outside. That's the unbelieving world. Be very wise around unbelievers. That's the walk of the believer. Now, the idea here for walk in him is simply this. Continue to believe the truth about Jesus Christ. Don't stop believing the truth about Jesus. And let the truth of Jesus affect every part of your life. That's your walk. Let it affect every part of your life. This is what breaks a pastor's heart. This is what keeps a pastor up at night, is he thinks about people that once were vibrant in their faith, they were growing in their faith, growing in their experience, they were very involved, they were so excited to follow Jesus. They're not here anymore. They're gone. Hey, we're so-and-so. I haven't seen that person in a long time. And you find out, well, they stopped coming to church. They stopped reading their Bible. They stopped hanging out with other believers. They stopped praying. They just stopped. They just stopped. So we can't stop. We have to make progress. We have to continue to walk. Now, I'm going to drill down in verse 6 and 7 for just a moment. Because what I find here is that Paul tells us there are three things we need to do in order to have a healthy walk. Number one, and I'll give you the principle, and then I'll show you the text. Number one, Keep moving forward so that you don't slip backwards. Keep moving forward so that you don't slip backward. That's verse 6. As you have received Christ the Lord as Lord, so walk in him. That is in the present tense. In other words, okay, you once received Christ, but now walk in him. Continue constantly, daily, walk in him. Don't stop. Keep moving forward so you don't slip backward. Charles Haddon Spurgeon put it this way. The Christian life is like climbing a hill of ice. You can't slide up. Makes sense, right? Any of you ever hear about somebody upsliding? What happened to that Christian? Oh, man, he upslid. No, we say he backslid. Nobody upslides. He says, if you want to know how to backslide, stop going forward. Cease going upward, and you'll go downward of necessity. You can never stand still. Maybe we should even say it this way. Maybe we should say, if you're not going forward, then you actually are going backward. This is why we talk about next step cards. And we don't just have next step cards because we like to print stuff on paper. Let's just print stuff up because churches do that. No, we believe that every single one of us, self-included, have a next step to take. We can never plateau and say, been there, done that, got the t-shirt, I'm a Christian, I'm mature. All of us need a walk. So keep moving forward so you don't slip backward. That's number one. Number two, grow down so you can grow up. This is all under the banner of behave. Grow down so you can grow up. Look at verse 7. Rooted, that's downward growth, and built up in him, that's upward growth. Rooted and built up in him and established in the faith as you have been taught. So grow down so you can grow up. Or I'll put it another way. Go for depth, not breadth. Go for depth. Get a root system. Get a root system in your Christian life. A tree has to grow down before it can ever grow up. A tree has to develop a root system before it can ever have branches and leaves and fruit. So good fruit depends on a good root. Good fruit depends on good root. The Lord told me this, focus on the depth of your ministry and let me take care of the breadth of your ministry. I met a family. They came all the way across the country from Kansas City and Savannah, Georgia, just to be a part of this church service. This gal turned 70 years of age. She had a brain tumor this last year. A kid said, what do you want for your birthday? You want to go to Hawaii? She goes, I want to go to Albuquerque, and I want to sit in that church because I'm a part of that church online. Now, I didn't years ago think, how can I get that to happen? How can I get people to do that? Just worry about the depth, and God will take care of the breadth. So get a root system. Christians are not to be tumbleweeds. You know, we know a lot about tumbleweeds around these parts, right? Some of us even decorate them for Christmas, I notice. Tumbleweeds really have no root system. That's why they blow around everywhere. So I discovered that tumbleweeds, get this, have a single narrow root that turns brittle with age. It sounds like some people I know. Very narrow, and they grow brittle with age. That's not how you want to live your Christian life, because a tumbleweed, because they have a limited root system, it's why they have a short life. It's why they blow around with every wind of doctrine. So a fruitful Christian has roots. Jesus said, I am the vine, you are the branches. Stay connected to him, stay abiding in him. At all times, you will grow. So keep moving forward so you don't slip backward. Grow down so you can grow up. And the third part of behaving is this. Thinking should lead to thanking. Thinking should lead to thanking. After all this great theology and after all this knowledge and stuff that he gives and throws down, he says at the end of verse 7, abounding in it with thanksgiving. That is the effect of a good theology. If you are down in the mouth and always pessimistic and always bummed out, I'm guessing there's something you don't understand. There's something lacking in your theological construct, because the mark of maturity, a healthy Christian, spills out with gratitude. Paul the Apostle, the guy who was in jail a lot, got beat up a lot, is the guy who said in 1 Thessalonians 5, in everything give thanks, for this is the will of God in Christ Jesus for you. Not in everything complain, for this is the will of God in Christ Jesus concerning you, but in everything give thanks. So believe, behave, and then finally the third word is beware. And he says that. Look at verse 8. Beware lest anyone cheat you through philosophy and empty deceit, according to the tradition of men, according to the basic principles of the world, and not according to Christ. For in him, that is in Jesus Christ, dwells all the fullness of the Godhead bodily, and you are complete in him, who is the head of all principality and power. You notice he uses the word philosophy. I like the word. I took philosophy for a master's degree program years ago. Studied all sorts of different philosophical constructs and really got to understand how utterly confused these people are. And here's unregenerate man trying to figure out life and not doing a really great job at it, except noticing certain things and writing them down and disagreeing with that dude. And so the word philosophy, I actually like the word. It comes from two Greek words, phileo, which is to love, and sophia, which is wisdom, or the right application of knowledge. It simply means somebody who loves or pursues knowledge or wisdom. Philosophy. In one sense, every one of us is a philosopher because we all have a worldview. Everybody grapples with the question, why am I here? What is the purpose and meaning of life? But Paul uses the word here, philosophy, not in reference to loving wisdom and loving knowledge and college courses on philosophy. Paul uses the term philosophy to mean this: man's attempt to find out by his own intellect and research those things which can only be known by divine revelation. That's what he means. Man's attempt to find out by his own intellect and research those things which can only be known by divine revelation. Well, who was doing that in Colossae? That group we've been telling you about every week, that group of heretics, that group of people that were making up stories about Jesus and infiltrating the church. They became known as Gnostics later on. They became known as Cerinthian Gnostics and Docetic Gnostics. I'm not going to take the time to explain that today. But here's what I want you to understand about these people. They used familiar words, familiar Christian words, with different meanings of those words. So they had the same vocabulary, but they happened to have a different dictionary. So they said God and Jesus, and those Christians go, I know about God and I know about Jesus. But the meaning poured into God and Jesus was from a different dictionary. It meant something completely different. So the label was not accurate as to the contents. Years ago, when Gerber Baby Food started marketing its baby food in Africa, the continent of Africa, they made a fatal mistake in packaging, because they packaged their product like they would package it in the United States. If you pick up a baby food jar from Gerber's, what's on the front of it? A baby, a cute little baby. That's what sells it here. But in Africa, there are many countries where the illiteracy rate is very high, so they don't read. So companies in Africa typically will put on the label the contents of whatever is in the product, in the jar. So for somebody in Africa to see a baby on the front of a jar, it's like, I'm not touching that jar. If that's what's in it. They didn't do well. They didn't do well in Africa. A few years after that, the Pepsi Cola company was marketing in China, and their slogan on their product, on their can, was this: Pepsi brings you back to life. Nothing wrong with that. That's a good slogan, right? Gives you a little pickup. We know what that means. Pepsi brings you back to life. However, in the translation, something was lost. And it came out this way in Chinese. Pepsi brings your ancestors back from the grave. Yeah, did they do well? No, they didn't do well. So these are innocent mistakes. There's no babies in jars. There's no ancestors that come back from the grave. But my point is this. Heretics' words are like putting wrong labels on jars. They're putting wrong labels. Same vocabulary, different dictionary. Wrong information. Wrong information. And cults are notorious for doing this. This is why people get confused. We have conversation with cultists, people involved in errant belief systems, and we go, well, they say they love Jesus, and they say they're born again. Drill down deeper and find out what they mean by born again and what they mean by Jesus. Chances are it's not the same thing you mean, and especially what the Bible means by Jesus. Go beyond just the labeling. Find out the definition. So he says, beware, that's the warning, lest anyone cheat you through philosophy and empty deceit. The word cheat is sometimes translated, if you have an NIV, take you captive. Don't let anybody take you captive. A better translation is, don't let anyone kidnap your faith. These heretics were nothing more than spiritual human traffickers. They were kidnapping people's faith. They were coming into congregations, and they were finding young, impressionable believers and taking them aside and trying to push their stuff on them. And Paul warned about that, not only here, but he warned about that in so many other places. Church of Ephesus, Paul spent 3 years in Ephesus. When he's leaving that town, he said, this is Acts 20, after my departure, savage wolves will come in among you, not sparing the flock. Men will arise from your own ranks to draw away disciples after themselves. Almost every person I've talked to who's been involved in some kind of cult, many of them, most of them, were at one time in solid Christian churches. Solid Christian churches. But somebody got on their ear and drew them away. And it's not just people who would come into a congregation by subterfuge and do that. Sadly, pulpits are weak. And when pulpits are weak and ministers are off the wall, there's little hope for anybody who would listen to them. A magazine survey of over 3,000 Protestant ministers revealed that a considerable number of them rejected altogether the idea of a personal God. So why are you even in the pulpit, Mr. Preacher, if you don't believe in a personal God? God, they said, was the ground of being, listen to these terms, the force of life, may the force be with you, the principle of love. 56% rejected the virgin birth of Jesus Christ, foundational principle of Scripture. 71%, these are ministers, rejected the idea of life after death. Again, what are you even, work somewhere else. 54% rejected the bodily resurrection of Jesus Christ, and a large majority in the 90 percentile rejected the idea that there would be a personal return of Jesus Christ to the earth. So what does Paul have to say about stuff like that? Verse 9 is what Paul has to say. I love his answer, verse 9. For in him, in Christ, dwells, means permanently dwells. It actually means settle down and make itself at home in. In Christ dwells permanently all the fullness of the Godhead in bodily form, or the Godhead bodily. Now that verse, verse 9, if it's not marked in your Bible, and you don't mind marking your Bible, mark that verse. It is perhaps the clearest verse of the deity of Jesus Christ in Scripture, if not the, one of the most clear, solid places where the deity of Christ is shown. It shatters arguments. It was effective against the Gnosticism of Paul's day that denied the deity of Christ. pull this verse out. If you speak to somebody who's involved in Christian Science, or they're a Jehovah's Witness, or they belong to the Unity School, or the Theosophy Movement, or Mormonism, or Unity School of Christianity, all of these that deny the deity of Christ, show that one. In Jesus Christ dwells all the fullness of the Godhead bodily. Okay, in that verse there's a word, fullness. See the word fullness? That happened to be a buzzword for the Gnostics, for the heretics. They loved this word fullness. And this is what they said. They said, the fullness of God was divided up, the pleroma, that's what the word fullness means, or that's the Greek word. The divine pleroma, the fullness, is divided up in its expression among the various emanations that came from God. So the pleroma, the fullness of God, was divided in all those different emanations, all those beings, and it decreased the further down the ladder they got. And Paul knew that. He knew that they were teaching that. What Paul is saying this, Jesus did not get part of it. He got all of it. All of it. The fullness of the Godhead dwells in Jesus Christ. It was a solid frontal blow to that heresy of the time. But let's close where he closes the paragraph. This is, to me, the most personal part. Verse 10. And you are complete in him. You are complete in him. Gnostics said, you're not complete in him. Jesus is a good start. It's a good place to start. We're going to take you into the deeper knowledge, the fullness, the pleroma of God, through all these little steps and philosophies and legalistic practices. Paul's going, uh-uh. Jesus, if Jesus is all you've got, it's because Jesus is all you need. In him is the fullness of God. And by the way, verse 10, you are complete in him. Same word, pleroma. Fullness of God is in Jesus. Jesus made you complete. He completed your life, who is the head of all principality and power. So, what kept Paul the apostle up at night? What kept him up were two things. Number one, the Christians in Colossae who were complete in Jesus, but they didn't think they were complete. And number two, unbelievers who, because they were unbelievers, were indeed not complete. All human beings are incomplete without Christ. I have Jewish friends who have given their lives to Jesus, and they have an interesting way of describing their life. They say, I am a completed Jew, their terminology. I go, what do you mean a completed Jew? He goes, well, you know, Judaism always anticipated Messiah. We sort of set the groundwork for y'all. And so that's my heritage, Jewish. But now I've met the Messiah, I've met Jesus. I am a completed Jew. And that's a good description, because human beings are incomplete until they come to Christ. Jesus makes you complete. You are complete in him. So, if you're not a believer, if you haven't personally received the Lord Jesus, let alone walk in him, you just not haven't received him personally, you may be religious, maybe a good person, but you haven't personally come to a place where you said, I am giving my life to Jesus. Now is the time for you to rest your life on the pillow of God's grace and be complete in him. And if you are a believer, somebody's saying, yeah, well, I'm glad you're a Christian, but you know, you need this and you need that. Listen, you are complete in Jesus Christ. You need to hear that message. You're complete in him. Sort of live like they're actually millionaires in the bank, but they feel like they need a second, third income stream, even though they've got everything they need. It's in the bank. Just go find out what you have in the bank and use what you got. There's a lot of us believers who are spiritually wealthy, but we just don't know what we have in the bank. That's why we read the scripture all the time, to discover what's in the bank book. But you are complete in him. Amen.
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That was Ben Fuller with Chasing Rebels. Thanks for joining us this early morning here on Pilgrim Radio. My name is Sean. Always a blessing to be with you guys. Just wanted to remind you that coming up in the next hour is Reader's Choice and His People. And we start off with finishing the book, John Wesley, The World Has Perished. That ends today. New book tomorrow. But then right after that, I interview Pastor Michael Liebernecht on how he planted the Dwelling Church in Carson City. And so if you're ever interested in church planting, how that process goes, what a pastor goes through with that, this is the perfect interview for you. Right now we've got Shannon Harris, and this is Here at the Throne.

Martin Luther once said that music is the art of the prophets and the gift of God. We agree. This is Pilgrim Radio.

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1: Well, hello there. Thank you for joining me today here at Reader's Choice as we finish up the book, John Wesley, The World His Parish, by Janet and Jeff Benge and published by YWAM Publishing in 2007. When we last left off, John Wesley was overseeing the building of a new chapel in London. The new chapel opened on November 1st in 1778. The building was a large plain chapel that could seat 2,000 people, and next door to the chapel was a house for John to live in. Let's pick up now on page 175. At the same time as Wesley's chapel was going up, another project occupied John, the publishing of a Methodist magazine that he named the Arminian Magazine. The publication was designed to advance Methodist ideas and refute Calvinist thinking. John wrote many of the articles in the magazine himself. One of the first articles he penned was about old Jeffrey, the ghost who had haunted the Epworth Rectory in his youth. 2 years later, in 1780, John published a collection of hymns for the use of the people called Methodists. The hymnal was a collection of 525 hymns. Seven of them were written by Isaac Watts, one was by John's brother Samuel, one was by his father, 19 were German hymns John had translated, 16 John had written himself, and the remainder were the works of his brother Charles. It was a great day for the brothers to see so many of their works in print, since they both believed that hymns had the power to implant themselves into the hearts of even the most illiterate hearers. Most of the hymns in the new hymnal had been published in some form before, but John, in his usual practical way, introduced the hymnal as not so large as to be either cumbersome or expensive, and not large enough to contain such weight of hymns it will not soon be worn threadbare. A year later, in October 1781, John returned to London from a preaching trip to Bristol to learn of his wife's death. The couple had lived apart for many years, and John was saddened by her passing. By now, John was an old man and anticipated his own death at any time, especially since he had already lived longer than either of his parents. But on his 79th birthday, he still was going strong, and he noted in his journal, "I entered into my 80th year, that is, turned 79. But blessed be God, my time is not labor and sorrow. I find no more pain nor bodily infirmities than at 25. This I still impute, 1, the power of God, fitting for me what he calls me to, 2, my still traveling 4,000 or 5,000 miles a year, 3, to my sleeping, night or day, whenever I want it, 4, to my rising at a set hour, and 5, to my constant preaching, particularly in the morning."

0: Okay, my mind is blown that at the age of 79, still riding a horse 4,000 or 5,000 miles a year. Okay, let's be honest. I can't imagine riding a horse 4,000 or 5,000 miles a year, however old I am, but especially not at 79. Okay, let's continue. Then John added, lastly, evenness of temper. I feel and grieve, but by the grace of God, I fret at nothing. But still, the help that is done upon earth, he doeth himself. And this he doeth in answer to many prayers. A fellow preacher, John Hampson, wrote a description of the aged John Wesley. He depicted John as a surprisingly strong, muscular man for his age, with a narrow, plaited stock, a coat with a small upright collar, no buckles at the knees, no silk or velvet in any part of his apparel, and a head as white as snow, gave the idea of something primitive and apostolical, while an air of neatness and cleanliness was diffused over his whole person. Even after his 80th birthday, John did not stop his relentless preaching schedule. He did allow his friends to buy him a carriage, but more often than not, he commandeered one of the horses pulling the carriage and rode on ahead. Nothing was more invigorating to him than a good horse ride of 50 miles or more. As John toured England, Ireland, and Wales, the American colonies were never far from his mind. With help from the French, the American rebels in the colonies won their struggle for freedom, and Britain had begrudgingly recognized their independence. This outcome surprised John, who had come to believe that Britain was fighting for a just cause. However, he decided to focus on the future and what would happen to the Methodists in America, who were still officially part of the Church of England. Questions about the issue swirled in John's mind. Should the Methodists in America still be bound by the laws of the English Church and subject to the rule of King George III, who was not only the English monarch, but also the head of the Church of England? John knew that he was not the only one grappling with such questions, and that answers would have to be found soon. Chapter 16, Active Till the End. The 1780s finally brought an end to the persecution of Methodists by angry mobs. Now, wherever John went, he was honored. During his final trip to Ireland, the mayors of Dublin and Cork accorded John civic honors, and everywhere he went, John was a coveted guest. From Dublin, John made a 9-week tour through 60 towns and villages, preaching 100 sermons, 6 of them in the open air, and once in a place that he said was large but not elegant, a cowhouse. 1784 was the year that John finally faced the fact that he would have to make plans for Methodism to survive after his death. He decided to write a deed of declaration, which he executed on February 28, 1784. The deed legally defined the conference of the people called Methodists and declared how the succession and identity thereof is to be continued. The document listed the names of 100 preachers who were to oversee the societies and trust property after his death. John had been carefully training up these preachers for their responsibility, and he continued to do so. 4 months later, in July, John was particularly touched when he visited Robert Raikes' Sunday School. Raikes was a crusading editor of the Gloucester Journal, who had become frustrated reporting on criminal activity and was convinced that much of what he reported on was the result of poverty and lack of education. In response, he started Sunday schools, much as Hannah Ball had done 15 years before, to teach child factory workers how to read and write. Many of the children's parents joined the children at the Sunday lessons. John recorded in his journal his thoughts on what he had seen. I stepped into the Sunday school, which contains 240 children, taught every Sunday by several masters and superintended by the curate. So many children in one parish are restrained from open sin and taught a little good manners at least, as well as to read the Bible. I find these schools springing up wherever I go. Perhaps God may have a deeper end therein than men are aware of. Who knows, but some of these schools may become nurseries for Christians. When asked what he found so touching about the Sunday school, John replied, "I reverence the young because they may be useful after I am dead. Take care of the rising generation." Thomas Coke, whom John had dispatched to North America to help organize the Methodist societies, returned to England. On September 1, 1784, a momentous step was taken at Bristol regarding the Methodists in the newly independent United States. At Mr. Castleman's home on Dighton Street in Bristol, John laid his hands on Thomas and ordained him superintendent for the Church of God under our care in North America. Furthermore, John commissioned Thomas to return to North America and ordain Francis Asbury as his joint superintendent, though he cautioned that neither man should use the title bishop. When he returned to the United States from England, Thomas carried with him a letter from John Wesley to the American Methodists, which read in part, "As our American brethren are now totally disentangled, both from the state and from the English hierarchy, we dare not entangle them again, either with the one or the other. They are now at full liberty simply to follow the Scriptures and primitive church, and we judge it best that they should stand fast in that liberty wherewith God has so strangely made them free." John continued his efforts to make the American Methodists free from the connection to the Church of England by rewriting the Book of Common Prayer, calling it the Sunday Service of the Methodists in North America. The new version was shorter and replaced the terms priest and bishop with superintendent and elder. It also omitted 15 of the 39 Articles of Faith, along with the list of holy days that were celebrated on the church calendar. Meanwhile, things were moving quickly in North America. Although John had not thought it necessary, the American Methodists decided to vote on the ordination of Francis Asbury and Thomas Coke before accepting it. The vote was unanimous, but the action sent a clear message back to England that while American Methodists would be loyal to John Wesley as their founder, they intended to live in connection with him, not in subordination to him. The following year, at the Christmas Conference of 1786, the Methodist leaders in the United States decided to found a school to educate the sons of Methodist preachers and orphans, much like the boarding school John had established at Kingswood. They named the new institution Cokesbury College, a blending of Coke's and Asbury's names. The following year, John took a step that hastened the official break between Methodists and the Church of England. In an attempt to safeguard his chapels and preachers, John secured licenses for them as dissenter meeting houses. This meant that Methodism was no longer an extension of the Church of England, but was a dissenter denomination. John took this step to stop Methodist meeting houses from being taken over by the Church of England upon his death. Just as he had been with the ordination of Francis Asbury and Thomas Coke, Charles Wesley was displeased that his brother had decided to break away from the Mother Church. The decision led to a rift between the two giants of Methodism, one that unfortunately was not healed before Charles died in March of 1788. John was traveling in the north of England at the time and did not hear the news of Charles' death in time to get back for the funeral. Instead of being held in by the newly licensed Methodist City Road Chapel, Wesley's Chapel, Charles Wesley's funeral service was held at St. Mary Le Bon's in London, an Anglican church. And eight Anglican ministers carried John's coffin to the churchyard where Charles was buried in consecrated ground. Charles Wesley left behind a legacy of 6,500 hymns, many of which John published for him. Three of his most popular hymns were Hark the Herald Angels Sing, Jesus, Lover of My Soul, and Oh, for a Thousand Tongues to Sing. Knowing that Charles understood the importance and urgency of preaching, John continued with his tour of Northern England, arriving in Bolton 3 weeks after the funeral. There, as a children's choir preparing to sing one of Charles' hymns, John stood and read the first verse. Come, O thou traveler unknown, whom still I hold but cannot see. My company before is gone, and I am left alone with thee. John struggled to read on, but his brother's words affected him deeply. Quietly, he laid aside the hymnal, sat down, put his head in his hands, and wept openly for Charles. On January 1, 1790, John wrote in his journal, I am now an old man, decayed from head to foot. My eyes are dim. My right hand shakes much. My mouth is hot and dry every morning. I have a lingering fever almost every day. My motion is weak and slow. However, blessed be God. I do not slack my labor. I can preach and write still. John continued to rise at 4 each morning, and he traveled to Scotland and back before his 87th birthday on June 17, 1790. By then, however, he thought that his strength probably will not return in this world, but I feel no pain from head to foot. Only it seems nature is exhausted, and, humanely speaking, will sink more and more till the weary spring of life stands still. John also made another visit to Epworth, though it was with mixed emotions. The rectory at Epworth no longer rang with the sounds of his lively and talented family. Only he and his sister Martha remained alive. Still, there were highlights on the trip. The local Methodists escorted him on foot around the fens from village to village, singing as they went. John preached in the village squares and greeted friends and admirers everywhere he went with the verse, Little children, love one another. Later in 1790, John attended the annual Methodist conference in Bristol. At the gathering, the latest statistics on Methodist membership were read into the official record. In England, there were now 71,463 Methodist members. In the United States, 40,260. And in other parts of the world, including Scotland, the Caribbean, and Canada, 5,530. When the business of the conference was over, John, who for the past 46 years had directed its deliberations, penned his signature to the conference minutes. His hand was wobbly now, but his vision to increase the number of Methodists was as sure as ever. During the remainder of the year, John traveled and preached in Wales, the Midlands, Lincolnshire, Scotland, and the Isle of Wight. On October 6, 1790, at midday, he preached an open-air service held under an ash tree in the churchyard at Winchelsea, Sussex, so that people at work could hear him as they ate their lunch. The text he chose for his sermon was, The kingdom of heaven is at hand. Repent ye and believe the gospel. By 1791, John was confined to London, preaching inside chapels where he was less likely to catch a chill. In his old age, John was still concerned with the state of the Methodist movement, greatly desiring unity among its members. He expressed this in a letter to America dated February 1, in which he wrote, Lose no opportunity of declaring to all men that the Methodists are one people in all the world, and that it is their full determination so to continue, though mountains rise and oceans roll, to sever us in vain. Although his traveling days were over, John continued to take a lively interest in the world around him. Early in the new year, he read the autobiography of an African slave named Gustavus Vassa. John had helped pay the publishing costs for the book, and it gave him great pleasure to finally read it. In response to what he read in the book, John dictated a letter to William Wilberforce, a Methodist convert and member of Parliament who was championing the cause of opposing England's participation in slavery anywhere in the world. February 24, 1791. My dear sir, unless the divine power has raised you up to be as Athanasius, contra Roundern, I see not how you can go through your glorious enterprise in opposing that execrable villainy, which is the scandal of religion, of England, and of human nature. Unless God has raised you up for this very thing, you will be worn out by the opposition of men and devils. But if God be for you, who can be against you? Are all of them together stronger than God? Oh, be not weary in well-doing. Go on in the name of God and in the power of His might, till even American slavery, the vilest that ever saw the sun, shall vanish away before it. Reading this morning a tract wrote by a poor African, I was particularly struck by that circumstance, that a man who has a black skin, being wronged or outraged by a white man, can have no redress, it being a law in our colonies that the oath of a black against a white goes for nothing. What villainy is this? That he who has guided you from your youth up may continue to strengthen you in this and all things. Is the prayer of, dear sir, your affectionate servant, John Wesley. How about that? I did not know that John Wesley took a strong stance against slavery during his lifetime. Praise the Lord. The late winter of 1791 was severe, and John was often ill with coughs and colds. Each bout of sickness seemed to weaken him a little more, and John sensed that the end was near for him. On the morning of March 1, he called for a pen and ink, but he was not strong enough to write. A Methodist leader, Betsy Ritchie, asked what he wanted to write. With his only surviving sister, Martha, and Charles' widow, Sally, at his side, John gathered his remaining strength and cried out, "The best of all is, God is with us." When Sally moistened his lips, he repeated the thanksgiving that he had always recited after a meal. "We thank thee, O Lord, for these and all thy mercies. Bless the church and the king, and grant us truth and peace through Jesus Christ our Lord, forever and ever." John made it through the night, and on the morning of Wednesday, March 2, 1791, the leading members of the Methodist Church gathered at his bedside. John lifted his arms and imparted a blessing to them. "Lift up your heads, O ye gates, and be ye lifted up, ye everlasting doors, and this heir of glory shall come in." The words said, at 87 years of age, John Wesley took his last breath. It was an appropriate passing for a Methodist. No complaining, no admission of pain, just joyous anticipation of entering his Savior's eternal presence. John's funeral was planned for Wednesday, March 9, and the day before the service, John's body was laid in honor in City Road Chapel. 10,000 mourners passed by his coffin, eager for one last look at their leader. The organizers of the funeral realized that the chapel would be overrun with mourners and secretly scheduled the service for 5 o'clock in the morning. The Reverend John Richardson, one of the clergymen who had helped John for nearly 30 years, officiated at the service. When he came to the ceremonial words, "For as much as it hath pleased Almighty God to take unto himself the soul of our dear brother," with profound feeling, he substituted the word "father" for "brother." And as he did so, the gathering began to sob. John Wesley, the spiritual father of so many, was still at last. During his lifetime, he had ridden 250,000 miles on horseback, stopping along the way to preach over 40,000 sermons. He offered a simple form of Christianity to millions of people who were outside the influence of the churches of the day. And he had governed a movement focused on God's love and holy living that was soon to spread around the globe. True to form, John had left meticulous directions on how his estate was to be divided. He left the bulk of his money to the Methodist General Fund, 40 pounds to his remaining sibling, Martha, and 20 shillings to each of six poor men who were to be chosen to carry his coffin. Although he asked that there be no show of mourning, the funeral organizers ignored this request and draped the City Road Chapel in black fabric. When the funeral was over, the fabric was cut up and given to 60 poor women to make themselves dresses. That, at least, John would have approved of. At the first Methodist conference following John's death, a letter detailing John's instructions for the ongoing work of the Methodists was read aloud. In the letter, dated 1785, John warned those who would now assume position of authority not to use their newfound power to lord it over other Methodist preachers. His final words urged them to carry on uprightly. "I know no other way to prevent any such inconvenience than to leave these, my last words, with you. I beseech you, by the mercies of God, that you never avail yourselves of the deed of declaration to assume any superiority over your brethren, but let all things go on among those itinerants who choose to remain together exactly in the same manner as when I was with you, so far as circumstances will permit. In particular, I beseech you, if you ever loved me, and if you now love God and your brethren, to have no respect for persons in stationing the preachers, in choosing children for the Kingswood School, in deposing of the yearly contribution and the preacher's fund, or in any other public money. But do all things with a single eye, as I have done from the beginning. Go on thus, doing all things without prejudice or partiality, and God will be with you even to the end." And with that, we have come to the end of the book. John Wesley, The World, His Parish, written by Janet and Jeff Benge and published by YWAM Publishing in 2007. Wow, that's all I have to say. Wow. Well, with that, we have finished the book, John Wesley, The World, His Parish. I hope you've enjoyed this as much as I have. It was written by Janet and Jeff Benge as a part of the Christian Heroes Then and Now collection, published by YWAM Publishing in 2007. I'm Kimberly Burchell. Thank you so much for listening.
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3: Today on Pilgrim Radio's His People, Michael Liebernecht on why he planted the Dwelling Church in Carson City.
4: Carson City is a very under-churched city. In fact, Northern Nevada overall is a under-churched area. And maybe even more of a startling statistic is that it's one of the top de-churched areas in the country, which basically means that people who have some faith background or have a history with the church maybe aren't anymore, and maybe don't practice their faith, especially in the context of a church community.
3: Michael Liebernecht, next. Coming up next, we'll find out about the important, challenging, and exciting work of church planting. In a nutshell, planting a church is to start a new local church from the ground up. Sean Kohler is with Pastor Michael Liebernecht to find out about how he's gone about planting the Dwelling Church in Carson City.
5: Michael, why don't you tell us a little bit about yourself and the Dwelling Church?
4: Yeah, thanks for having me. I am married to my wife, Denise. We've been married for coming up on 17 years. Got two kids, and we're originally from San Diego, California. Came to Northern Nevada in 2014 and was doing some youth ministry up in Reno. And we both actually were in youth ministry together. That's how we met, and came to this area specifically to do high school ministry. And a few years ago, we planted the Dwelling Church down here in Carson City. Yeah, the Dwelling, we meet over at the Boys and Girls Club off Russell. And so we are a pop-up church, portable church, whatever you want to call it there. And so that just basically means we don't have our own facility to call our own right now. And we do the pop-up church set up, tear down every single weekend. And it's been pretty cool. It's been good to be in the community. And the Dwelling is a non-denominational church planted from Hope Community Church in South Reno. Was our sending church. And so we felt like it was God leading us to start a church down here in Carson City.
5: Great. Yeah, tell us about the area. Why Carson City? What brought you here?
4: Yeah, my wife and I, when we moved to Northern Nevada from San Diego, everybody always asks us, you know, like, how could you leave San Diego, you know? And for us, it wasn't a hard answer. It was just we fell in love with the area. We fell in love with the people. And we could see ourselves, you know, building our lives here, building our family here. And we grasped the vision for that. And so for us, it was kind of a no-brainer of just having this resolve to be in Northern Nevada. We didn't see ourselves going anywhere else. And so when we started to think about and pray about starting the church, it was kind of just already a done deal that wouldn't be anywhere else but Northern Nevada. Yeah, so we realized, you know, we had this resolve that we would be in Northern Nevada, wherever that meant, and we didn't see ourselves going anywhere else. And also on top of that, we both agreed that we felt the conviction that we wanted to do this with the partnership of Hope Community Church as kind of our ascending church. And so we felt like that was an effective, healthy decision to do that. And so as we were talking through it, we just recognized that Carson City was a church that was a city that needed more churches. Not that there aren't good churches here. What's been really cool is I've been able to get to know a lot of the pastors in the area just over the last couple of years and develop some really good relationships there with a core group of them who are just hungry to see God move, you know, and hungry to see God do great things here in this city and the surrounding areas. And we just wanted to be another part of that. And yet, at the same time, Carson City is a very under-churched city. In fact, Northern Nevada overall is a under-churched area. And maybe even more of a startling statistic is that it's one of the top de-churched areas in the country, which basically means that people who have some faith background or have a history with the church maybe aren't anymore and maybe don't practice their faith, especially in the context of a church community anymore. And so for me, it was like, okay, we need more healthy, effective churches that are actually sharing the gospel and actually discipling people. Not that we have it all figured out. You know, we're not coming in, you know, trying to just pave the way, thinking that our model and strategy is the answer to every, you know, question or issue or problem or challenge. But at the same time, definitely have that resolve that what we're going for and what God has called us to do is honoring to Him and something that I think will resonate in this area.
5: Why do you think Nevada is so unchurched or de-churched?
4: Yeah, that's a great question. I think you probably have to go back, you know, decades and decades of history to really know the answer to that. Nevada in general is just hard soil, literally and figuratively. You know, you think about that parable, you know, of the seed on the path and the seed in the soil and whatnot. And I think this area in particular just kind of, I'll speak specifically to Carson City. I think maybe there's just this reality that their experience with churches. It's a smaller area, you know, so everybody knows everybody. And if one little thing happens, you know, everybody knows about it type of thing. And so I don't know the specific answer to that on across the board. I just know that people do need Jesus. And for the churches that are here that are doing great work, you know, they're steadfast and just continuing to preach the gospel anew and meet people where they're at, help people see that there's more than meets the eye, that there's something bigger than just what's right in front of them. And I think sometimes people can get stuck in that of just, you know, sticking to themselves, putting their head down and just going, you know.
5: Yeah.
4: I do know that this is an area that definitely deals with a lot of mental health issues and addiction issues. And so there could be some of that that plays into that that reality.
5: Yeah, I'm personally wonder if the legalized prostitution and gambling and everything has something to do with that, which is interesting. I've seen a lot of people stay away from Nevada for those reasons. And it's like, yeah, well, that's the reason that needs to be here more.
4: Sure. That's a good point. You know, and as I was going through the church planning process, you know, and just the boot camps and working with our project manager about just really coming to a conclusion of like, what is a strategy we're really using, you know, and how are we really going to go about this that makes sense? And, you know, he said that, yeah, a lot of people aren't looking to church plant in Nevada, you know. Of course, you know, Vegas and this area, you're just not seeing church plants coming in droves. You know, it's not what we used to call the Bible Belt, right? It's not that dynamic. And so I definitely agree. I think that plays a factor into it. Whether it's accurate or not is a different discussion. Because, of course, anybody who's grown up in, I think, northern Nevada long enough would see just how great of a community this is. How much people just really care about family and, you know, working hard and making an honest living and in that regard. But I think it's true. Yeah, I think people don't maybe have an accurate perspective on Nevada because of some of those bigger hot topic issues, which are there. They're obviously a reality still. Gambling is, yeah, it's a reality, and prostitution is a reality, but it's not the precedent. I don't think it's the main thing, certainly up here. So yeah, I think in those regards, it's just, you're not seeing people when they're going through their master plan of church planning, whether they're part of an organization that's based out of a different state, you know, they're not looking at this area like, oh, that's a great looking area. That's a very attractive area to go plant a church. You know, they might be thinking elsewhere. But for us, you know, it wasn't a deterrent. One, because we already lived here and we understood the culture and the people. Now, Carson City is very different than even Reno. And I think a lot of people know that, again, if they've lived here. But even then, it's just for us, having that resolve of knowing that this is where God has planted us and we want to plant a church and deepen a church, with roots here that is here for this community and is in the community and really, wanting to just love and serve people well and see God move.
5: If you could go real quick and explain, to somebody who's listening, who doesn't even know anything about church planting or anything like that, what is a church plant and why is planting churches so important?
4: Yeah, so a church plant is just this idea that it's a new church starting from essentially nothing. You know, it's raising up people to maybe relocate or go to a new area to start a church from the ground up. And it could, this happens a lot of different ways. You know, there's not one strategic way that church plants can happen. You know, there's several different methods and strategies and approaches to this, but it's essentially the same thing, right? It's a church from nothing. It's a church from the ground up. You know, I think the reason why church planting resonated with me and I was feeling the call to do this is because there is just something that resonates inside of me about creating something new and developing something new in a fresh, you know, because we're all human and we all get into this, sometimes this rut of just sticking to what we know, right? And getting into routines and habits that are hard to break out of. And so I think something like a church plant just gives you opportunity to break new ground and think about fresh ways and strategies to meet and reach new people. And it gives you the opportunity to really build, hopefully, healthy ministries and healthy communities within that church. You know, I think Tim Keller said something a while back that really resonated with me. He said, a vigorous and continuous approach to church planting is the only way to guarantee an increase in the number of believers and is one of the best ways to renew the whole body of Christ. Mm. And that really resonated with me as I was going through that process because, again, renewal is part of the fabric of the scriptures and the narrative of the scriptures, right? Is that God is in the business of bringing redemption and renewal to all things living, right? Whether that's people or communities, you know, the whole creation, right? And so part of it is God bringing us into that mix and being a part of that plan to bring renewal.
5: So what was the process, at least for the dwelling and getting started, planting from Hope Church in Reno to mm-hmm. Carson City?
4: Well, I think it's important to say for me personally, you know, I had been starting to think about and pray about and getting the sense of church planting years before this even started to take shape. So for me, the process was a lot longer, but actually tangibly taking action steps was back in 2020, 2019, before we were even on staff at Hope Community Church. We had some initial conversations with the pastor there, Pastor Bill, about what that might look like. For a lot of reasons, that kind of got put on pause. And then about 2021, 22 was when that really started to amp up. And basically, to make a long story short, it was just a series of conversations with Bill and the elder team there, and praying through that season of just what church planting would look like, because Hope Community Church is a church planting church. You know, their heart is to plant more churches, as is ours. And so they wanted to plant another church in the area and had been starting to make moves to do that. And a series of events just kind of led it to be a conversation with us as possibly the people to do that. And so once we got on board, you know, you could just say at that point, all right, go do it. You know, you could just go and start talking to people and pray and maybe start meeting with people and then and plant a church. For us, it was more strategic than that. You know, we brought on a project manager, a organization called Passion for Planting, who does just great work, especially in the area of project management. You know, for me, not ever doing this, you don't know what you don't know, right? And so this company was fantastic to help think through all of the process of the ins and outs. They have like a 400-point checklist for
5: very detailed.
4: Yeah. And I would say probably 250 of those things on that checklist I would have not known to do if I had just gone out on my own, you know. So that's tells you a little bit something about the robustness of their process. But they were just fantastic to work with, supportive, helped me think through all the details. I'm not a super detailed person, so that was huge for me. My wife is a detailed person, so that was also huge for her, because she saw that and be like, oh, wow, this is in depth.
5: She was like, I got a checklist to
4: work
5: through.
4: Yeah, she's
5: now.
4: Like, all right, this is syncing up. Yeah. And she appreciated that about him. So through that process, we went to a church plant, kind of a boot camp, kind of like a process where you go and get interviewed and screened and kind of get the approval, so to speak, kind of like you're getting greenlit to do it, you know. And we got that from a company or an organization, a church actually, like a church or a network, and that was great. And so that was kind of the official, like, okay, here we go, you know. And so we came back and we met with the board of Hope. We put a plan together and, you know, presented it to them, and they approved it. And so January 1 of 2024, we hit the ground running. And from there, it was a lot more exciting. You know, we got to really start to talk to people and put a launch team together and, of course, a fundraising support team, and just really having to get people on board to buy into what we're doing. You know, whether that was serving on our launch team or supporting it financially, those types of things. And so it's an arduous process. You know, we're talking probably 9-10 months before we even launched. And maybe sometimes people don't really think about how much goes into that.
5: You kind of talked about the excitement of, you know, hitting the ground running and going. What was that season of waiting like before that?
4: Before we started doing it?
5: Yeah, when you had to, as you were talking about, there's, you know, there's the exciting moment where you're like, go. But before that, you're sort of in this pattern, this holding pattern.
4: Yeah.
5: How do you navigate that?
4: I call it the incubation stage. Yeah. And I guess there's, you know, there's the pre stage, which was, you know, just letting the dream and the vision simmer and praying on it and just allowing God to work on me. I think that's one of the most important things is two things. One, you don't church plant just because you think it's a good idea. You know, I mean, I will always agree that church planting is always a good idea, but it's not just a flippant thing that you say, yeah, I think I'm going to do this today because it sounds like a good idea.
5: It's not for everyone.
4: No,
5: yeah,
4: it is not. And, you know, if that's your posture and mentality going into it, you're going to be set up for a rude awakening because it's not an easy process. It's daunting. There's a lot of sleepless nights, you know, especially if your family's involved. I think that's been one of the biggest challenges and pieces for me to just figure out how to navigate. And I've really needed to rely on God and the Spirit through a lot of that because you're not just planting for yourself. You're planting with your family, and they have to be on board as well. And they're never going to be on board as much as you're on board, you know, as the person doing it. That's just always going to be a reality. But you absolutely do have to have your spouse's support and your kids, of course, depending on, of course, that changes with age. You know, if you're planting with teenagers, you might involve them a little bit more in the conversation, even if it's still your decision. But if they're two, they're along for the ride.
5: Yeah, no one's asking the toddler's opinion in that.
4: No, they're going to just ask if there's snacks. That's really all they care about. So I think that's important. And so at the incubation stage, you know, was just, okay, praying on this, how would this look, you know, where, you know, who, wrestling through my own insecurities, you know, as a person. I think that's something that you always have to get over. You know, if Moses had to wrestle through his own insecurities, you know, that's pretty understandable. And then when we were actually in the process, you know, of the pre-launch phase, it's just having a lot of conversations and making sure that in the process you are making enough time for your family, you know, having check-ins, having conversations. How are they feeling about this? You know, what are your thoughts? And I'm not saying I did it perfectly, right? Or got an A+ on that, you know, on that test, but I think that is absolutely crucial.
5: So, in talking about, you know, having those conversations with your family, sort of brings me to what kind of challenges did you face during the season of planting?
4: Man, yeah, a lot. I mean, a lot. I think in the pre-launch phase, basically we're talking January 24 to October of 24, which was the, you know, gearing up for it. You're on an island kind of because you're not, you know, necessarily part of a congregation, a community at that time because you're doing so much to prepare and plan for the new community. Mm-hmm. So I think for a season, you know, you can never underestimate the reality of loneliness in ministry as pastors. And I think it's a real issue across the country with a lot of pastors. And when you're church planting, it's kind of almost exacerbated because you're in this kind of in between, right? You haven't launched with your community yet, but you're not a part of the other community before because you're just doing so much to gear up for that. And so I think that was a big issue. I'm a people person. Mm-hmm. I'm an extrovert. I thrive on collaboration and being around people. And there wasn't a lot of that in a consistent sense. So that was hard for me. And even as we launched, you know, you're just kind of flying solo in a lot of ways and having to wear a lot of hats, which is part of it. I think the other challenge is going back to the family piece, is knowing how much to include them in and how much to not include them in, you know, just finding that nice happy medium of, you know, how much information and data am I, you know, giving to my wife so she's in the know, but also how much to buffer and protect her so she doesn't, you know, feel like she's carrying too much of that burden, especially our kids too, you know. I think pastors' kids always have this just default of they're going to know a little bit more than most kids because they're there and they're in it. But also how much do you protect them from that? Not protect them, maybe more just buffer them from that.
5: Well, if your kids are an indication of anything, you always hear the stereotypes about pastors' kids. I think you did pretty well there.
4: Thanks, man. So, appreciate that.
5: So what kind of support did you receive as the pastor during this time?
4: I mean, there's different types of support, right? I think another thing that is absolutely crucial for a church planner is you better have a team of, first and foremost, intercessors. If you don't have a team of intercessors out the gate, you are already setting yourself up for failure. And you can't underestimate that enough. And so we had a team. We still have the same team of people that are our intercessors. And we actually are, you know, constantly building on that team. Because, again, you can never have enough. So a team of intercessors and prayer warriors that can go before you and on behalf of you and your church and family. So that's first and foremost. Secondly, you need to have relational support, right? So hope has been crucial in that. Again, my wife and I agreed we wouldn't have done this if we didn't have such a great support system through Hope. They were our strategic partner, you know, from a launch team standpoint and a resource standpoint, but also just the relationship with Pastor Bill and the other pastors on staff was absolutely crucial. They're still close friends of ours today. You know, Bill, I would say, is, you know, the greatest pastor mentor that I've ever had. And, you know, that's, it's a rare thing to have that as a pastor, is somebody who believes in you and supports you and encourages you in that. And then not to mention just peer support, you know, your congregation isn't going to be your counselor, you know, you have to have other pastors who are in the thick of it, who know what you're talking about, what you're going through, who are kind of like that safe space to just resonate with each other and share burdens together, you know, and encourage each other in that. And I have that in a few different guys that we meet regularly, whether that's Zoom or just a phone call, FaceTime, whatever. So I think that's, you know, more of the emotional and spiritual support side of it. Of course, you know, again, going back to it, there's many ways to church plant. If you're going to just, you know, let's say, you know, grab a couple people or 10 people and meet in the house, that's great. That's a great model. And you can do that for a time, you know, and that's, you know, low, you know, you're talking about a minimal amount of resources needed to do that. But there's other methods of church planting too. Like with our method, we obviously needed capital and resources to do it, you know, and so you have to learn how to get good at fundraising. You know, that's not necessarily a strength of mine. So that was a new muscle I had to flex when I started the church plant process. My wife, you know, cringed at the thought of having to fundraise and raise support and resources. But we did it, you know, and because I believed in what we were doing, you know, I was able to confidently do that with conviction. So there's no way around it. You need resources to do that. Yeah. And that's just the world we live in right now.
5: Before we close out here, one thing is just wanted to point out your ministry. And so if anyone has wants to check out what Michael is doing with The Dwelling Church, you can go to thedwellingnv.org. You can find messages there. You can find out events, what the church's got going on. And you can support his ministry through there as well. So thedwellingnv.org. Be sure to check that out. But before we go, I just have one last question. And it's, you know, we talked about this being an unchurched area and we have a lot of families. It's a different mix. You have obviously some of the issues with the prostitution and the gambling that causes. But then, like you mentioned, there's a lot of very family oriented spots here in the area. What would you say or tell someone who is in the community who hasn't thought about church or Jesus at all?
4: What would I tell them? Yeah, I would say, just come check it out. Try it out. You know, worst case scenario is you come check it out and you realize it's not for you. But our church, you know, our heart is to create space for people to belong, you know, and how do we unite even in the midst of our differences and the diversity that is around us, whether that's upbringing or, you know, personality or, you know, belief systems. But for us, yeah, it's about creating space for people to belong. And I think what you would find is we don't treat ourselves that seriously when we're, you know, hanging out and connecting as a church. We treat Jesus very seriously, and our faith very seriously in our church, but not ourselves personally, you know, and we want people to come as they are. We're not a church that wants or feels like people have to prop themselves up a certain way, you know, or present themselves, put on a facade and until they leave, and then they can take it off and then be them, their real selves. And so we try to create opportunity for that, because you can say that as a church, but you have to demonstrate it and create space for that culture to really play out. And I think because we do a lot of things that are community oriented, you know, young family oriented, we all know that if you got young families, there is no way around the fact that you're going to see, you know, messy situations. You're going to see kids that are misbehaving, that are, you know, throwing fits or giving tantrums or whatever. And we want parents to come and families to come and feel comfortable, even if that's happening, because we think that, you know, Jesus welcomed the kids, and so we want to welcome them too. And hopefully with that mindset, people will maybe be disarmed by that and let their walls down. And so I would just say, come and check it out. You know, if anything, just come and try it and see what happens, and you might be surprised.
5: Great. Well, thank you so much for joining us here on His People. Before we take off, if somebody wants to know more information about your church and what you're doing, what would you want to tell them?
4: Yeah, like you said, just go to our website, thedwellingnv.org. You can also, you know, find our social media on our website that we're posting stuff all the time.
6: 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On tomorrow's program, it's Duo Dickinson on the discovery of beauty with religious architecture.
7: Everybody tries to put some label on design, or they did up until the last, to the internet, about whether it's classical or modern or traditional or whatever. They try to sort of make it into a style, and the style is all baloney, because the truth is it's whether or not you find it reaches to something you don't control yourself. And that's the beauty thing, which is a nightmare of illegitimacy and excusing ignorance. I just try to make beauty, says the designer. You don't make beauty, you discover beauty. So I'm sorry, you didn't do that. That was already done. You just found it.
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1: Drew Hunter pastors Zionsville Fellowship in Zionsville, Indiana. 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
2: You can join me in opening your Bibles to the book of Proverbs, and we'll be in Proverbs 24. Well, there is a lot of disagreement about society today, but here's one statement everyone can agree with. We're concerned. Things are not the way they're supposed to be. So we do not all agree on what the problems are. We don't all agree on what the solution is or the solutions are, but everybody agrees that there are problems, right? There are concerns about the family, the military, the government, various oppressions of the vulnerable, and the legal system. So the question is, what are we as Christians supposed to do about this? Here's three wrong answers. First, we disengage and just let society run its course and maybe rot and decay. Here's a second wrong answer. We get enraged and we force people to follow Christ. Here's a third wrong answer. We influence society, but according to our own personal sense of what is good and just and compassionate. So what are we to do? Well, we don't disengage, we don't get enraged, we don't influence according to our own sentiments. We gain God's wisdom to influence every aspect of society. That's what we're called to do. And that's what Proverbs 24 calls us to do. Proverbs 24 shows us the Christian responsibility to influence every aspect of society according to God's wisdom. So we took a break from our series in Proverbs for a bit, and now we're returning to it. In the book of Proverbs, we've seen, does not just give us random bits of advice for life. It's a curriculum in character development to help us live well in God's world, in every aspect of life. It's framed as a book written for young men who are on the edge of adulthood. It's framed as a father giving advice to his son as he launches into adulthood. So it's preparing them to lead and influence every aspect of society. It gives wisdom for every aspect of life, including the home and the military, and the government, and addressing injustice and oppression, and how to serve in the judicial system. And this is what our society needs today. This is what every society needs, because God made the world and he made it to work a certain way. So here's the point from Proverbs 24. Christians should influence every aspect of society, and we need God's wisdom to do it well. We'll see five areas of society that we're called to influence: the family, the military, the government, the front lines of oppression, and the courts. Now, before we look at these five areas, and we'll just read the texts as we go, I want to show our responsibility to influence society in general. This is reinforced throughout the chapter, as we'll see. But before we even look at this text directly, the context here shows that this is what's in view. If you've been here for our Proverbs series, we've seen that this book is carefully organized. We've seen that it's not just randomly organized, it's progressively developed, and it's especially framed as wisdom from a father to sons, preparing them on the edge of adulthood to influence society as adults. So we're in the fourth section of this curriculum. So the first section was beginning wisdom. That was chapters 1 through 9. And then we move to elementary wisdom in chapters 10 through 15. Then we move to intermediate wisdom in chapters 16 through half of 22. And we're in the fourth section.

0: section now that is called vocational wisdom. This is the section from 22 verse 17 through chapter 24. Now, this section assumes that the father's sons are going to have influence in society. It prepares them to be husbands and fathers and workers and judges and royal messengers and community leaders. And it gives them the wisdom they need to serve and influence well. We saw that when we were in chapter 22 and 23 in previous weeks. So our text is the last part of this section on vocational wisdom, and it especially focuses on how to lead and influence various aspects of society. So stepping back, here's what this chapter is doing. Proverbs is giving wisdom to young men who will lead the next generation. They're going to shape society, and they need God's wisdom to do it well. So young men, this has a particular focus for you. Many people will tell you that you don't really matter and that masculinity is toxic, but true masculinity, rightly understood, is a blessing to the world. And this chapter gives you a vision for how you can make a difference for good in the world. But this isn't ultimately just for young men, it's for all of us. Proverbs invites all of us to take the place of these sons that this was written to and receive this wisdom. So it's wisdom for all of us, men and women, young and old. And it's not just for ancient Israel. This is wisdom for leading any society to be more just. When Proverbs is written, it of course is focused on the Israelites there, but the way that it's written is giving general wisdom for how life works in any society. So let's consider these five spheres of society to influence with God's wisdom. Okay, so first, the family. Proverbs assumes that families are at the foundation of a flourishing society. It uses the image of building a house to refer to building a family, and it says that we need wisdom to build it well. So this is verses 3 through 4. You can read it with me. By wisdom, a house is built, and by understanding, it is established. By knowledge, the rooms are filled with all precious and pleasant riches. Now, this isn't just about getting married and having kids. It refers to building a household. And it says we need wisdom and knowledge to do it. So some of you work in construction. You build homes or you build other buildings. And you know that that takes a lot of skill and knowledge to do well. Not just anyone can just build a house, right? It wouldn't work too well. Raising a family is referred to here with this image of building a house or building a household. It's a craft that requires skill. You can't just build a family and expect it to work out if you don't have the knowledge and wisdom and skill to do this well. Now, the New Testament highlights that God calls some believers to singleness, and it's for the sake of building the household of God, building the church. But it also emphasizes the importance of building families as well. So Proverbs shows us that God ordered the world to help us flourish, and building healthy families is at the heart of it. So, I mean, just think about our society, and you can think, if you know history, a lot of other societies, so many of the problems in any given society are downstream from the breakdown of the family. They're downstream from fatherlessness. They're downstream from oppressive or neglectful parenting. Dominant message today don't help. Messages today don't help. They say that marriage is a prison, right? You aren't free, or children are a burden. And many voices tell Christians today to stop idolizing the family. Now, certainly some need to hear that, but others who do love God above all things also need to nurture their families and give proper devotion to building their families. So here are a few ways to gain the wisdom we need to build families. Read and study God's word and what it says about building a family. Grab a book from the Resource Center or something that a friend of yours you trust recommends on marriage or on parenting. Read it with your spouse. Read it with your kids. Read it with a friend. Learn from those older and wiser than you, if you're married or if you plan on being married. This is one reason why we encourage intergenerational relationships in the church. I have learned so much about how to be a husband and a dad from so many of you in this room, by watching you, by asking you questions, learning from you. For those of you who are younger, don't just think about your future and think about college or career. Think now about how to build a family if the Lord would have that for you, or how to use your singleness to build the household of God. And for those of you who are parents, my encouragement is to give this vision intentionally and directly to your children even now. It's easy to focus on preparing them for college or career, but many of us neglect explicitly preparing our children to raise and build a family. So I've realized just in my own life that I've tried to gain wisdom for how to do this well as a dad, but then I have not explicitly helped give my sons a vision for doing this in the future. So I'm beginning to speak more directly about them or to them about this and just say, what I'm doing for you, I'm partly teaching you so that you can do this for your children one day if the Lord gives you them. Finally, let's help struggling families in your neighborhood, in our communities, around the nation. So many injustices that we lament are downstream from unstable families. So caring for them is a way of preventing other future injustices. And advocating for policies that encourage healthy families is a way of promoting justice. So that's the family. Now, the second sphere is the military. Proverbs anticipates that some of the men who are reading this book will lead in the military, and it calls them to get the wisdom they need to do it well. It says they need wise people to help them make decisions. This is verses 5 and 6. It says this, "A wise man is full of strength, and a man of knowledge enhances his might. For by wise guidance you can wage your war, and in abundance of counselors there is victory." So a wise man is full of strength, and then he enhances that strength with wisdom. And if he's in a position of leading in the military, he needs other wise people to help him complement that strength with wisdom. Now, some of you have or may end up leading in the military. Maybe you'll serve in a political office that makes decisions for the military. Proverbs addresses that, and it anticipates that God's people can be involved in that, and they need wisdom to do it well. I wonder if it's surprising to you that Proverbs speaks about military leadership. This isn't the only place. I think many of us may have done what I have done for many years with the book of Proverbs. I never noticed how much it speaks in its, to politics, to government, to the law court, and even to the military. And the reason I've found out for why I didn't think it addressed those things, even though I loved this book and read it so many times, is because I reduced all of those Proverbs to personal private bits of wisdom that I could apply to my life right now. I read verses like this one that says, "By wise guidance, you can wage your war." And I simply applied that to making a big decision in my life. Yes, by wise guidance, I can make this decision that I'm struggling with in life. Right? Things that refer to judges and the law courts and bearing false witness, I referred to just personally, I shouldn't tell lies, which is true. But I miss that this is giving a vision for the judicial system in a culture. So actually, this assumes that some people will be waging war, and they better not make those decisions alone or with foolishness. We see how much this matters through history, don't we? Nations go to war with nations, and we just look back and think, what a ridiculous reason. All the death, all the injustice from a few people or one person that made a foolish, selfish decision to go to war. Leaders often make their decisions on their own without wise counsel. Or a nation refuses to protect its people and its borders with wisdom. We're seeing that in our own nation over the past decade. Now, the conversation about immigration is important and it's very complex. And so we need leaders who have wisdom to navigate this well. Leaders especially need the wisdom that comes from and reflects the truth of God's word. True wisdom begins with the fear of the Lord, and it reflects God's character, his compassion, his justice, his goodness. So without wise people leading the military, we lose confidence, don't we? We don't want to serve in the military because we can't trust that it's for a just cause. We fear our children going into the military for getting caught up in something that's not actually just and we don't believe in. Or we don't trust that we're being protected. or we don't believe that others are being treated justly. So for those of you who have served faithfully in the military or in a related field in government or law enforcement, thank you. And thank you for doing that with wisdom and with faithfulness. And for those of you who may, we need you, and we need you to do that with wisdom and to give good counsel to those making decisions and to gain good counsel for when you are entrusted with important decisions. This leads to the third sphere, which is the government. Now, this is another one that we may miss. We may miss references to the government throughout Proverbs if we don't know how to spot it with the language that Proverbs uses. So in Israel, the place of local government was the city gate. This is where the elders and judges met. This is where disputes were resolved and trials took place. In a sense, this is where public policy was debated, settled, and carried out in its own ancient way. This is where laws were enacted and social norms were formed. Now, what kind of people should serve there in the city gate, in those places of influence and leadership in the community? Well, Proverbs says this is not the place for a fool to serve. It should be a place where there's wisdom and where God's standards are upheld for justice. We see this throughout Proverbs, and it appears again here in verse 7. It says this, "Wisdom is too high for a fool. In the gate, he does not open his mouth." So the gate, that place of community leadership, is not a place for the fool to open his mouth. It says he doesn't open his mouth in the gate. Now that either means he simply isn't speaking there. He doesn't find his way into leadership roles and he's not speaking. Or it could mean that the wise prevent him from being there and speaking there. Either way, the point is that fools should not be making decisions for the rest of us. They shouldn't hold government positions. They shouldn't make judicial rulings. They shouldn't be forming public policy. They should not be influencing society. So why is this so important? Because government is a God-ordained institution, and it is given to promote justice. Politics, policies, and laws influence culture. They shape people's lives. A nation's laws will either be wise or they will be foolish. They will either be just or they will be unjust. They will either promote the good or promote evil. So Proverbs was written for Israel to be a nation of justice and wisdom. Now, some think that the Old Testament only applies to Israel, but while Proverbs was first written to Israel, it's drawing on general creational wisdom. It applies to all people and all nations because that's how God made the world to work. And all through the Bible, from beginning to end, we see even pagan nations being accountable to God's moral law. God judges nations according to his wisdom and moral standards. World leaders are accountable to God's objective standards of wisdom and righteousness. Local and national laws can be objectively just or unjust. And Proverbs is saying that the gate, this place of community leadership, is to have wise people speaking. So how are we to view our nation today? Well, many wise people have served in government in America. Many wise people and many Christians have structured our government with wisdom. Many wise men and women have blessed us by leading in local and state and federal government. There's also been many fools who have led throughout our history. And we have many unwise people in government leadership today. Many use their power and authority to spread foolishness. We've seen this foolishness result in real consequences for people's lives. People are making decisions related to our borders or immigration that are unwise. Some are making decisions that are wise. We see people making decisions related to the criminal justice system. Some are wise, some are foolish. We see people making decisions related to abortion or adoption policy or elderly care. Some are wise, some are foolish, some are just, some are unjust. And we see decisions related to who is welcome into gender-specific locker rooms. I mean, the issues are across the board, affect all of society. Many are complex, some are not that complex. And so we need the wisest people making these decisions. Proverbs is written to lead the people to make sure that we have the wisest people in the gate. It's no place for a fool to be speaking and influencing. So what should we do if we see that our local, state, and federal government lacks wisdom? Well, we shouldn't just complain about the lack of good leadership. We should advocate for wise and good policies. Some of us should step in and lead. I was reading a statement by Martin Luther just this past week, and he was talking about in his day in Germany in the 1500s, he was talking to Christians and saying, if you don't like what's going on in government, because there's a lot of foolishness, then get involved. Step in and lead. I mean, don't we all feel at times the lack of good options, right? I mean, sometimes I remember thinking just like, I could name 300 people that I would vote over this person or that person for this role. So let's step in and lead. Bruce Waltke wrote what's perhaps the greatest commentary on Proverbs, and a great Old Testament scholar. And he made this point as he reflected on Proverbs and what it says about government today. He said this, if God established the state to restrain evil and promote good, which he did, should not Christians, and especially their leaders, actively influence the government to pass laws that both restrain evil as defined by God and enable us to live peacefully and quietly in all godliness and holiness? He also said Christians are called upon through faith to clean up the political mess. In fact, would our country be in such a disastrous state if Christians had been responsibly involved in its government? Now, this does not mean that we only vote for one political party without thinking or without criticizing. This does not mean that we only vote for Christians. This does not mean that we only criticize one side of the political spectrum. It means we lead and we support and we vote for those who best advocate for truth and justice. It means we wisely weigh the options available to us and we seek the options that most restrain evil according to God's truth and most promote goodness and justice according to God's objective standards. So that's the third sphere. The fourth sphere to engage is the front lines of oppression. This is wherever there is extreme oppression happening, Christians should be involved. Verses 10 through 12 are three of the most significant verses in the Bible to me. This identifies the critical needs in our world. It calls us to act, and it doesn't allow for excuses. Verse 10 begins generally. It refers to the day of adversity. Now, in context here, the previous verse refers to evil people who scheme and plan evil. And it says now, if you faint in the day of adversity, your strength is small. Now, to faint here is not to literally pass out. It's about not showing strength, being weak. It refers to doing nothing when people are in distress and there's a day of adversity. Or maybe you start strong and then you become lazy or fearful or cowardly. You don't endure. It shows that your strength is strong in this day, or is weak in this day of adversity. Verse 11 now gets specific about the problem and what to do about it. It says this, rescue those who are being taken away to death. Hold back those who are stumbling to the slaughter. Now, there are other verses in the Bible, in Psalms, Psalm 84, that talk about rescuing those who are facing any kind of oppression. This is interesting because it is especially focused on fatal oppression, those being taken away to death. So what's going on here? Well, these people are being taken away and condemned to death, and the assumption is that they're innocent. This verse is general enough to apply to a number of specific situations. So in their context, this may have referred to people being kidnapped or being put into slavery, or when a foreign army came in and overtook people and carried them away to death, or it could refer to babies who were taken and sacrificed to pagan gods, or to a judicial system that was wrongly sentencing people to death. It doesn't specify exactly what was going on in that time. And so what are God's people to do? They're to take action and intervene. They're to rescue them and hold them back from an unjust death. So the point is this, Christians should actively protect people from extreme unjust oppression. Again, certainly from all oppression, but this verse in particular is for us to focus on extreme, unjust, perhaps deadly, well, it says that, deadly oppression. So Christianity is not a private, isolated faith. We don't pull back from the culture and society. We can't just mind our own business when extreme injustice is being taken place. And verse 12 removes any excuse for not engaging. Notice what it says. If you say, behold, we did not know this, right? Know that people are being taken away to death. But we didn't know this. Does not he who weighs the heart perceive it? Does not he who keeps watch over your soul know it? And will he not repay man according to his work? We all have responsibility to know what's going on and act. Listen to how the 1800s pastor J.C. Ryle put it. The man who is content to sit ignorantly by his own fireside, wrapped up in his own private affairs, maybe Bible open on his lap, and has no public eye for what is going on in the church and the world, this man is a miserable patriot and a poor style of Christian. Next to our Bibles and our own hearts, our Lord would have us study our own times. Now, if you are a Christian, you have a long heritage of faithful men and women who took this very seriously. When Pharaoh demanded to have the Jewish infants killed, the midwives refused, and they secretly kept these little boys alive. When Israel went into exile, a king gave an edict for genocide against the Jewish people, and Esther risked her life to see that edict reversed. She acted to change the unjust laws of her land. In the first century, abortion was normal. Infanticide was common, often through drowning or exposure, especially with females or those who were born with disabilities. The government leaders and philosophers basically all agreed that it was fine, but early Christian leaders explicitly taught against this. Christians rescued babies. They raised them. They adopted them. In India, you might be familiar with the missionary William Carey. He saw people, he's there to preach the gospel, but then he also saw people sacrificing babies in the river. And so he launched an effort to stop it. People said he was imposing his morals, but his efforts led to changing legislation to outlaw it. William Wilberforce dedicated much of his life to ending the slave trade in Britain. He worked to change legislation. People thought he was an extremist, but he refused to give up. He didn't faint in the day of adversity. There's so many other stories, so many other faithful men and women in this heritage. So what are the front lines of deadly injustice in our time? Well, here are a few. The first would be abortion in any form. The most significant question in the abortion conversation is this: is the unborn a human being? Scott Klusendorf has done a lot of great writing and speaking on this topic, and he has helped me and many others recognize that that is the question, and it simplifies all the other questions by bringing us to that first fundamental question: is the unborn a human being? If the answer is yes, and then if we also would answer the question that human beings are made in God's image and worthy of protection, then this means that this is the greatest injustice and human rights violation of our time. And it's not even close. And the answer to that question is yes. An embryo or a fetus or whatever name we want to use for any given stage of that unborn human being, that embryo is not part of the mother. He or she is a distinct living human being. The science of embryology confirms that embryos are distinct, living, whole human beings from the earliest stages, from the point of fertilization. So human life begins at conception, and that human life is worthy of the right to life. And this means that a baby in the womb is a living human, just like a baby outside the womb. Different level of development, different location, but they should have the same rights that we give toddlers and teenagers and adults. There are about 1 million abortions in America each year, and that's 1 million valuable human beings who are being taken away to death. And so we need to do whatever we can to prevent that and to help them. We need to speak for those who can't speak. We need to influence culture in light of this injustice. We need to advocate for policies that support these children and those who want to help them and those who are vulnerable. We need to care for and support vulnerable mothers and fathers. We need to offer ourselves as families for adoption. Now, I want to be clear that for those who have participated in this in some form, the gospel is for you. God has grace and forgiveness for all who come to him. There is nothing that you have done that he cannot forgive. So if you're carrying this burden, listen to Jesus' words this morning. He says, "Come to me, all who are weary and heavy laden, and I will give you rest." May the Lord grant the gift of felt forgiveness to you. Here's a second area of critical need, closely related. It's what often happens with IVF, or in vitro fertilization. Now, many Christians haven't thought this through well yet. We're getting caught up to these changes, and it may not seem tragic or oppressive to us. It's done privately. It's out of sight to us. It's done in a sanitary way. It's done with a doctor and a couple who is often sincerely longing for children. And so I want to be particularly sensitive to those who have participated in this in some form or are considering it. We need to be clear about what it often involves. Now, it can involve simply creating one little life and then placing that little life in the mother to be protected and raised. But often it involves fertilizing multiple eggs and thus creating several human beings. But what do you do with those extra embryos? They're either destroyed or multiple ones are placed inside of the woman with the knowledge that several will die in the process, or they're frozen. So again, according to the science of embryology, these are little human beings. And then we know from God's word, these are made in God's image, worthy of protection. So a basic principle should be that we do not destroy human beings at any stage of development. And we do not freeze human beings without their consent. Do you know how many embryos, these little human beings, are frozen right now in America? As best I could discern, it's something like 1 to 1.6 million. And there is no plan right now to make sure all of those little ones get developed and are allowed to flourish and grow as humans. Now, there's more that needs to be said. I'm still learning. We're adjusting to this reality. But just want to call us to think critically about this, wisely about this. Again, we need to have compassion on those who have participated this or are struggling. But we also need to be clear about truth and always pursue justice. Here's several other urgent concerns related to this verse. The persecution of Christians around the world is often, also often involves unjustly killing them. Domestic abuse is a hidden tragedy and can lead to death. Sex trafficking is often hidden in the shadows, still takes place in America. Concerns related to immigration are here as well. We're called to care for the sojourner, and we're also called to protect citizens from those who seek to harm people. We need wisdom for this. There's many other forms of oppression. Those are some of the most severe. Proverbs calls God's people to rescue those who are being taken away to death and to hold back those who are stumbling to the slaughter. This is the fourth sphere of Christian influence in society, the front lines of oppression. There's one more. The fifth and last sphere is the courtroom. This is the justice system. Verses 23 through 25 says, "Those who serve in a legal setting are to do that with justice and impartiality." Now, notice how it says the people will respond to the way you judge if you're in that situation. Verse 23 begins this way, "Partiality in judging is not good. Whoever says to the wicked, 'You are in the right,' will be cursed by peoples and abhorred by nations or communities. But those who rebuke the wicked will have delight, and a good blessing will come upon them." So this pictures an unjust judge who acquits someone who's guilty. And it says the people are going to curse that judge. Why? Because of the way the justice system rules, that affects real people's lives. So a guilty person has wronged someone, and if they're let go, they may be released to do it again. And calling something good that's actually evil incentivizes others to do the same thing. The community will be harmed by this. This is why they're going to curse the judge. But if you rule with justice, the people will seek your blessing. And then verses 28 to 29 speak to those who are called upon to be witnesses in court. It says to not testify against your neighbor without good reason, and don't do it as a form of payback or revenge. It says this: be not a witness against your neighbor without cause, and do not deceive with your lips. Do not say, I will do to him as he's done to me. I will pay the man back for what he's done. So it's speaking about a legal setting, but it also applies in a broader way. Many people try to manipulate public opinion to fit a narrative. They frame an event to fit a particular narrative or share only certain details that fit an agenda. Some people explicitly lie and intentionally deceive. It's a huge problem today. Happens along all parts of the political spectrum. Even those who fact-check often need to be fact-checked. Have you noticed that? I reposted something recently I thought was exposing a false narrative, and it turns out that much of what it was itself was a false narrative. We need to do a lot of sifting and be very careful to find the truth today. And then especially in these legal settings, the courtroom, some of you serve in the legal system. Thank you for serving faithfully there, and some of you will. We need wise and just people to serve as judges, to serve on the jury, to speak as witnesses, to serve as journalists who report truth. I'm grateful for all of you who do this well, serving professionally in the legal system or being faithful to speak truthfully in a legal setting. All right, well, my goal this morning was to help us gain and strengthen this conviction from Proverbs 24. Christians should influence every area of society, and we need God's wisdom to do it well. Proverbs 24 shows five spheres to influence: the family, the military, government, front lines of oppression, and the courts. We didn't look at every verse in this chapter. Another main theme through this chapter is evil people and how to relate to them. So those who are actually causing trouble in these areas and how to relate to them. It says things like, don't gloat over your victory over them, don't envy them, don't participate them, and so forth. We just focused on the main positive vision of helping these areas, though. So how do we respond to all of this? I'll just give two brief answers and then a quote. First, keep the two messages of the Bible together and in their proper order. Here's what I mean. The Bible gives us two messages, more than that, trying to simplify for clarity. One message is that God ordered the world in a certain way for our good. And we love our neighbors by promoting that reality. That's what we focused on this morning. God made the world to work a certain way for our good, and we love our neighbors by living according to it and promoting that. The second message is the central message of the Bible, and that's the gospel. The gospel first tells us, in fact, that we have failed to live in line with God's reality. We have failed to love our neighbors like this. We failed to promote a good and just world. Each of us has rebelled against God and harmed others. But the gospel also tells us that Jesus came as the singular one who came to live a perfectly just and compassionate life. Proverbs is written to give this royal wisdom to sons, and it's actually a royal setting. Jesus is the true son who fulfills this vision of wisdom and justice according to Proverbs. And then he died on the cross for our sins, taking the judgment we deserve. And then he rose again, and he offers forgiveness of our sins and transformation. And one day he'll come again to renew the world and create a perfectly just world. That's the central message of the Bible. Jesus alone is the true hope for our culture and every nation. You can trust him. You can be restored to him. You can be forgiven and receive eternal life. And what will change a culture is when this gospel message gives hope to sinners and they're transformed. And listen to how the gospel message relates to that first message, though. When we believe the gospel, the Spirit transforms us to begin living according to God's ways, right? So he transforms us to love our neighbors. He begins to transform every part of our life, and he leads us to influence every aspect of society according to his gifts, according to opportunity, seeking the good of others. So that's the first response. Let's keep both messages of the Bible together and in their proper order with the gospel central. Second, consider how God has uniquely shaped and equipped you to make a difference. Not everyone needs to serve in local, state, or federal government, although every voting citizen has a role in our nation to serve in a governmental role in a sense. Not everyone needs to build a family. Not everyone will participate in the judicial system, but some of us do and some of us will. And so we need to encourage one another to serve in any way that we can. And it takes many different gifts, doesn't it? Some of you may serve on the front lines by starting a pregnancy help center or by adopting or by caring for someone who's vulnerable or making a hard decision for yourself to care for a child. Some may help by teaching your children and grandchildren to value life. Some may help by working to form wise and just immigration policy. Some may help by serving in the military and leading with wisdom. Some may help by serving on a school board. Some may help by becoming a missionary to another culture, sharing that central gospel message and seeking to influence society there. And we can all influence by the way we use our vote, keeping in mind the person we're voting for, the platform that's represented, the people that that person will appoint, the policies that they'll make. We use our vote to seek to restrain the most evil and promote the most good. I'll wrap up by sharing something that Francis Schaeffer once wrote. So Schaeffer was one of the most influential Christian intellectuals in the 20th century. One of his books is titled, How Then Shall We Live? I know many of you have read that. He published that exactly 50 years ago. He overviewed the rise and the decline of Western thought and culture, and he showed in the end that we're in a bad spot, and that was 50 years ago. And he briefly laid out the Christian responsibility to do something about it, to influence and engage. And what he said fits perfectly with the vision of Proverbs 24. So just wrap up with this quote from Francis Schaeffer. As Christians, we are not only to know the right worldview, the worldview that tells us the truth of what is, but consciously to act upon that worldview so as to influence society in all its parts and facets across the whole spectrum of life, as much as we can to the extent of our individual and collective ability. Let's pray. Our Father, we thank you for revealing true truth to us, the true worldview according to your word. We need your help to discern this and grasp it. We all see this dimly and unclearly to some degree. Only you have perfect perception of what is just, what is true, what is good. And so we need your help, all of us, myself included, to see reality clearly, to discern where there's injustice, to know how to wisely act or encourage others to act with the gifts you've given us, with the responsibilities you've given us. So we pray that you would help us not feel unnecessarily burdened, but rightly burdened and rightly responsible, and that you would empower us by your Spirit to act. We pray that you keep bringing us back to yourself so that we live in felt forgiveness of sins, and that we would have fresh, joyful motivation to give hope in Christ to the world and to seek to influence for good out of love for you and love for our neighbors. Pray this in Jesus' name. Amen.
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That was Phil Wickham with Reason I Sing. Thanks for being with us this early morning here on Pilgrim Radio. 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Today's message is called New Confidence. This is from Pastor Colin Smith of the Orchid Church in Barrington, Illinois. Part of his series, 10 Keys for Unlocking the Bible and the Christian Life. If you struggle with getting through the Bible or understanding what the Christian life is about, this series is for you. Be sure to tune in and listen to that. We've got Matt Redman right now with Jesus, Your Name.

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We're a place to encourage one another and a place to find truth as well as God's peace. And maybe, just maybe, a friend of yours needs a place like that today. We're Pilgrim Radio.

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That was Jenny Owens with Let Us Love. And as a Christian, we should be marked as people who love. And what does love look like? Well, love is a choice. It's not some uncontrollable feeling, but it is us making a choice to love somebody, whether they deserve it or not, whether they've harmed us or not. We don't just love our friends. We also love our enemies. That is what we are called to do. We've got a bunch more music this hour, including I Am They, Brooke Ligertwood, Kim Walker Smith, and Stephen Curtis Chapman. But stick around right now. It's Integrity with No Eye Has Seen.

That was Carolyn Ahrens with In Good Hands. Thank you for joining us this early morning here on Pilgrim Radio. C.S. Lewis once said, "Now that I am a Christian, I do not have moods in which the whole thing looks very improbable. But when I was an atheist, I had moods in which Christianity looked terribly probable." That's the thing, is when you talk about the existence of God, the evidence is everywhere. It's in his creation. The heavens themselves declare the glory of God. So the evidence for God is all around us in his creation. Creation itself is evidence of a creator. And so if you're an unbeliever, sometimes that can be hard to wrestle with. How do I deny the evidence all around me? And personally, my testimony, I was an atheist, and this is something I could never get past, is deep down inside, I knew that God was real. I just didn't want to believe it. Right now, we've got Brooke Ligertwood, and this is 1,000 Hallelujahs.

That was John Barber with Sweeter Than Honey. Thank you so much for joining us this early morning on Pilgrim Radio. Just a reminder to you that morning and night classes starts at 8 a.m. Pacific and 9 a.m. Mountain Time. Today's message comes from Pastor Skip Heitzig of Calvary Church in Albuquerque, New Mexico. Part of his series, Always Only Jesus, a study in Colossians, and it's called What Keeps an Apostle Up at Night? And so if you are just getting up, maybe this is your drive to work, maybe you're just starting work, it's a good time to just get into some word. You can grab your Bible and follow along in Colossians or just listen in the background. But either way, it's always a great idea to be in the word any time of day. Right now, we've got Sarah Groves, and this is Come Thou Fount.

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1: Colin Smith is pastor emeritus of the Orchard Church in Barrington, Illinois. And today we continue his series, 10 Keys for Unlocking the Bible and the Christian Life. His message today, New Confidence. Now here's Colin Smith.
2: When you became a Christian, you experienced a new birth. A new birth into a living hope through the resurrection of Jesus Christ from the dead. And the new birth was the beginning of a new life in which God calls us to pursue the path of holiness. We've been given a new ministry. God has made us all priests to serve him and to worship him together. And we saw that God has given us a new purpose. The objective is stated clearly in 1 Peter chapter 2 and verse 12. And we've been learning it together. Our objective is to live in such a way that people who are deeply resistant to the good news of Jesus Christ will come to glorify God. That's 1 Peter 2:12. Now, this is a huge task, because we live in a world that is deeply resistant to the good news of Jesus Christ. How are we to do that?

retaliate. When he suffered, he made no threats. Instead, he trusted himself to God who judges justly. He bore our sins in his body on the tree, and by his wounds we are healed. Jesus acted in such a way that he brought the grace of God into utter darkness. Now, says Peter, this is an example for you, verse 21 of chapter 2. To this you were called. Christ suffered, leaving an example that you should follow in his steps. So if highly resistant people are going to come to glorify God, the first step must be for us to learn to act redemptively. This may mean open confrontation, it may mean quiet forgiveness, but the objective in what I do and say is to open up access to the grace of God into hardened and dark situations. Secondly, last time, we saw that if highly resistant people are going to come to glorify God, we must pray effectively. Chapter 3, verses 1 to 12. And remember, last time we learned the principle that there is no effective praying without right living. And that's why Peter gives encouragement to all of us who are husbands or wives about the way in which we share our lives together. Chapter 3, verse 7, so that nothing will hinder our prayers. That's why he calls all of us, whether married or not, to turn from evil and pursue peace in our relationships together, because verse 12, the eyes of the Lord are on the righteous and his ears are attentive to their prayers. And if we want God to be attentive to our prayers, then there is a path of right living that we are to pursue. We're coming to the third part of Peter's answer as to how it is that highly resistant people will come to glorify God. It's very simply this. But God's people must speak courageously. Speak courageously. Verses 14 and 15 of chapter 3. Do not fear what they fear. Do not be frightened. But in your heart, set apart Christ as Lord. Always be prepared to give an answer to everyone who asks you to give a reason for the hope that you have. You see what he's saying? If highly resistant people are to come to glorify God, they must at some point hear the good news of Jesus Christ. Acting redemptively and praying effectively may open the door for God's truth into a person's life. But somewhere along the line, if they are to be saved, somebody needs to put the good news of Jesus into words. So Peter says, always be ready for your opportunity to give a reason, an explanation for the living hope that you have. Now, our culture doesn't think too much about words. You know the phrase, a picture is worth more than a thousand words. You see, words are rubbish, is what the culture is saying. Pictures, that's what we need. Now, let's think about that just for a few moments, because it's a huge issue in our culture. And it goes to the very heart of the issue of communicating the gospel. When Gutenberg invented his printing press, a whole culture was formed around written words. We live, though, in the age of video, and our culture is formed not around the power of words, but around the power of images. Remember the great debate about Kennedy and Nixon? And those who heard it on radio thought one person won. Those who saw it on television thought the other person won. Why? Because on television, one person looked sharper than the other. Turning point of American history. The power of the image over the word. How a person looks becomes more important than what they actually say. Huge issue, huge transformation in our culture. Now, words and pictures are both powerful means of communication. That is obvious. Pictures have the power of impact. That's why we use them in advertising. That's why we have visual aids to help us. They're very, very useful. But while pictures have the power of impact, words
have the power of

0: content. And that is why words are so important in communicating the gospel. Because our aim is not just to make a general impression about God. Our purpose is to communicate a specific message about Jesus. Now, pictures can tell a story. Pictures can establish a mood. But they cannot present a case, nor can they make an argument. For that, you need words. And one communications expert, I think, has demonstrated rather helpfully the power of words by asking his students to communicate the following by pictures. And I'm going to give you just 7 simple statements. And you could draw the first, but you're going to get stuck after that. First statement, the cat sat on the mat. This is not rocket science, I promise. I think you could just about communicate that one in pictures, right? Number 2, the cat is not on the mat. Number 3, the cat was on the mat. Number 4, the cat likes to be on the mat. Number 5, the cat should not be on the mat. Number 6, get off the mat, cat. Number 7, if the cat doesn't get off the mat, I shall kick it. Now, take that and apply it to the gospel. Which of these could you communicate in pictures? Number 1, Jesus died on the cross. Now, you could do that. Number 2, Jesus died on the cross for your sins. Number 3, Jesus who died on the cross for your sins calls you to repent. Now, you cannot communicate that by pictures. You can only communicate that by words. You can't communicate that by deeds. See, compassion ministries are so important because they open the door for a readiness to receive the gospel. They are an expression of the love of Jesus Christ and therefore are glorifying to God in their own right. But if we want to see people come to glorify God, the message must in some point, in some way, be put into words. It's not enough to say, my life speaks of Jesus. If somebody is to be saved, the message must be put into words. Now, I find it very significant that when God chose to communicate with us, he used both words and pictures. He speaks to us visually in the creation, and he speaks to us verbally in the scriptures. Think about this. God speaks to us visually in the creation. Psalm 19 and verse 1 reminds us that the heavens declare the glory of the Lord. Day after day they pour forth speech. When through the woods and forest glades I wander and hear the birds sing sweetly in the trees, when I look down from lofty mountain grandeur and see the brook and feel the gentle breeze, then sings my soul, my Savior God, to thee, how great thou art. God speaks to us visually in the splendor and glory of his creation. And Paul says in Romans 1 that God's eternal power is clearly seen from what he has made. And so anyone who walks through this world and does not perceive that there must be a God of great and eternal power must be going through this world with their eyes closed. Now, the creation tells me that God is great. The visual communication tells me that God is powerful. It gives me a general impression of the greatness of God. But the creation, the visual communication, cannot tell me that God loves me. I cannot tell from looking at the mountains that he sent his son to die for me. I cannot tell from looking at the rivers that he rose from the dead on the third day. I cannot tell from walking in the countryside that he's coming back to judge the living and the dead. No, for that we need words. And that is why God speaks to us verbally in the scriptures. John Calvin, the great theologian, put it like this. He said, the Bible is like a pair of spectacles. And if you need glasses or contact lenses, you know what it's like when you don't have them on or in, whichever it is. Everything's a little bit fuzzy. You put the spectacles on, you put the contact lenses in. Well, you see, the visual revelation of God leaves us with a hazy, general impression of one who is great. But when you read the Bible, it's like putting on the glasses, the spectacles, because God speaks to us directly in Jesus Christ, and that is how we see more clearly who he is. And God's words are powerful. Powerful. And we saw in chapter 1 and verse 23 that we were born again, chapter 1 verse 23, how? Through the living and enduring Word of God. See, new birth, this inner transformation in a person happens when the living seed of the Word of God is planted in the soil of your soul and it's watered by the work of the Holy Spirit. Now, of course, some people's souls are like hard ground. And there's no point in tossing seed on hard ground, really, is there? The hard ground needs to be opened up. And the hard ground of people's hearts is opened up as Christians act redemptively and as we pray effectively. That's why these things are so critical. But when the hard ground begins to be broken up in God's goodness, there must come a time when the living seed of the Word of God is planted in a person's soul. And Peter says, when that moment comes, you make sure you're ready. Because, and he's writing to every believer, your ability to express the reason for the hope that is within you is one of the great means that God will use to bring transformation in the life of another person. Now, that's not easy. That's really not easy. And so what I want to do is to share with you some encouragement that will help us in this whole matter of speaking about Jesus. We all know it's one thing to speak about Jesus in church. It's another thing to speak about Jesus in high school. It's another thing to speak about Jesus in the office. I have found what Peter tells us in the next few verses of 1 Peter 3 to be a wonderful help in my own life. Now, I have to tell you, it also happens to be one of the most difficult passages in the whole of the New Testament. So we're going to need to do a little bit of work. But I promise you, the payoff is worth it. Let's look at what Peter says together. Verse 18 of chapter 3. He brings us back to the center of our faith, and he speaks about the death of Jesus. Christ died for your sins once for all, the righteous for the unrighteous, to bring you to God. Jesus was put to death in the body, but made alive by the Spirit, verse 19, through whom also he went and preached to the spirits in prison, who disobeyed long ago when God waited patiently in the time of Noah. Now, what is that all about? Some people think that after Jesus died and before he rose again, he went down into hell and he preached the gospel to people who had died in Old Testament times. Now, if that were true, it would mean that at least some people got a second chance to be saved after they died. Now, this is important because there are a growing number of theologians today who are teaching that some people may have the opportunity to decide for Christ after death, and that some, and maybe even many, may finally be translated beyond death from hell into heaven. And when theologians argue this, they often use this passage in 1 Peter as their basis. Here's what they say. If Jesus went and preached the gospel in hell, why should we not believe that even in hell there will be other opportunities for people to be saved? So they say, those who did not receive Christ in this life will get another chance to receive him later on. Now, I wouldn't waste your time with this except for the fact that it is a huge issue. If this were true, we as a church today should recall at least half of our missionaries and bring them home. Because we have folks who are putting their lives on the line, and I don't exaggerate. We have folks who we have sent who are putting their lives on the line today in the Middle East and in Indonesia, and they have one reason for doing this: to win highly resistant people to Jesus. And honestly, if it is the case that these folks will have another chance after death, then it really isn't worth it. This idea that Jesus went on a disembodied journey to hell between his death and his resurrection to preach to people who had died in earlier times has many, many problems. Let me just mention three. Number one, notice that Peter never says Jesus descended into hell. Look at the passage, won't find the word hell there at all. There is no reference to hell anywhere in 1 Peter and chapter 3. And that should make us think twice. Second, if Jesus did go into hell to preach the gospel, why did he only preach to the spirits who disobeyed in the time of Noah? What was so special about them? Why not the people who were condemned in Sodom and Gomorrah? Why not any other sinners who had disobeyed at any other time in history? Why just the people in the day of Noah? Third, the idea that some would be given a second chance to repent after death goes against the plain teaching of Scripture. It is, the writer to the Hebrews says, appointed for each person to die, and after that, the judgment. There is a great chasm that is fixed at death. There is the opportunity to respond to God's grace in life, but not beyond death. Now, those who believe that Jesus preached in hell between his death and his resurrection often quote the statement from the Apostles' Creed. You remember that great statement, the Apostles' Creed, great statement of the Christian faith, and it says about Jesus, he suffered under Pontius Pilate, he was crucified, dead, and buried, and the next line it says, he descended into hell. That's what the Apostles' Creed says. The best way to understand the Apostles' Creed is to remember that Jesus experienced all the dimensions of hell on the cross. During the 3 hours of darkness, he bore our sins. Think with me about this. During the hours of darkness on the cross, when he was conscious, that's very significant, he bore the wrath of God poured out on him. He was forsaken utterly by the Father, alone and alienated from God. My God, why have you forsaken me? He carried the weight of our accumulated guilt and shame in the utter darkness. He was in conscious agony of body and of soul. That is hell. And we can gladly confess the Apostles' Creed, though you'll be interested to know that the phrase he descended into hell was not included in the Apostles' Creed until about the year 700. That's a matter of history. But we can gladly confess the Apostles' Creed. Christ descended into hell. He experienced all its horrors. He tasted every dimension of its pain. He did that on the cross. In other words, the descent into hell that Jesus experienced is in 1 Peter chapter 3, verse 18, not 1 Peter chapter 3, verse 19. Jesus' descent into hell was not a disembodied preaching visit that took place between his death and his resurrection. It was, in fact, the heart of his suffering on the cross. And when he died, the righteous for the unrighteous to bring you to God. Well, now then, what does Peter mean in chapter 19 when he speaks about Noah? Let's come back to verse 19 and look at it. Let us read it this way. This same Jesus he's saying, the Jesus who, as you know, was put to death in the body and made alive by the Spirit in his resurrection. This same Jesus who died and who rose again spoke by the Holy Spirit through Noah. By the Holy Spirit, when Noah spoke, Jesus spoke through him. The highly resistant people to whom Noah ministered didn't listen. That is, of course, why their spirits are in prison today. But you do need to know that Jesus spoke to them. Jesus spoke to them during their lifetime through Noah. When Noah spoke, his words were as the words of God to the highly resistant people around him. Jesus spoke through him. Now, this is teaching us something very, very wonderful and powerful for us today. Peter is reminding us that those who hear the voice of Jesus are not just those who happen to live in the time of Jesus, but that by the Holy Spirit, the Jesus who died and rose at one point in history also has spoken to people in every generation. The Lord Jesus Christ speaks in every age by his Spirit, and he does it through his people. When Noah spoke God's truth to highly resistant people in his generation, Jesus by the Spirit spoke through him. Now, I have found this principle to be a tremendous encouragement, because what it's saying is simply this. When you speak about Jesus, Jesus speaks through you. That's so important. We don't do this often. I'm going to suggest that we say that together because I want to get it into our minds. When you speak about Jesus, Jesus speaks through you. Now, you see, that is why, of course, we believe in preaching, but that is why we believe in witnessing. When you sit down and draw the bridge diagram with a friend, that is how God speaks into their life. You start thinking about that, it will almost blow your mind. How does Jesus speak in high school? How will Jesus speak in Motorola or United Airlines? When you speak about Jesus, Jesus speaks through you. So how are highly resistant people in Rolling Meadows or Buffalo Grove or one of our high schools or one of our great businesses in this city, how are these highly resistant people going to come to glorify God? Answer, as we learn to act redemptively, to pray effectively, and to speak courageously in the places where God has put us. Now, I think it is a wonderful thing, having learned that principle, that Peter chooses Noah as his model for Christian witness and testimony. Let me just point out three very important facts about Noah's ministry in order to bring direct encouragement by way of application to us. You see, Noah is the model of ministry here first, because Noah spoke to highly resistant people. And that's what Peter is on about in speaking to his first readers and what we need to hear in ministry today. If you think it's tough to witness to Jesus where God's placed you, remember that Noah had to share the gospel to the most resistant generation who have ever lived in human history. The people who were around him, God described as people whose thoughts were only evil all the time, only evil all the time. Corruption and violence were everywhere in the days of Noah. This was a highly resistant audience. And notice from verse 20 that Noah did not see massive numbers of conversions. In fact, at the end of his entire life of ministry, there were only 8 people who were saved. So I want to draw this application. Don't get discouraged by small results. If God has put you in a highly resistant place, Remember that you're following the example and the model of Noah. Don't get discouraged. I know sometimes we say, well, you know, I've been in this office for 10 years now. You know, I haven't really seen anyone come to faith in Christ. There's no real openness here. It's such a dark place. Listen, Christ spoke through Noah. That didn't mean that the people who heard Noah suddenly fell on their knees and said, oh my, what must we do to be saved? They didn't do that. But nor did the Pharisees who heard Jesus speak. Ministry among highly resistant people isn't easy. What matters is not the number of people in your school or your office that you lead to Christ, but your faithfulness to Christ in the place he has put you. And if he put you in a tough place, take a lesson from Noah. And don't get discouraged by small results. Second, Noah knew that God's judgment was coming. Boy, if ever there was a preacher who knew the judgment was coming, it was Noah, right? There are, of course, only two occasions in world history when a judgment from God will fall on the whole world. The first was in the time of Noah through the flood. The second, of course, will be when Jesus Christ comes again in power and glory and winds up world history as we know it. Now think about this. The task of declaring God's truth before the first judgment was given to Noah. The task of declaring God's truth before the final judgment is given to us. Us. That's the ministry that God has given to us. So don't underestimate, by way of application, the importance of the message. You see, there are some folks who'll be saying, well, does it really matter if I say something about Jesus at school or in the office? You bet it does. Of course it does. Your ministry in the light of the coming judgment of God is as critical as the ministry of Noah as he built the ark and people laughed at him. But he knew the judgment was coming. Don't underestimate the importance of the message. The task of declaring God's truth is given to us. Thirdly, Noah believed that God would bring him safely to a new world. Verse 20, in the ark, a few people, 8 in all, were saved through water. God waited patiently, you remember the story, while the ark was being built. But when the ark was ready, God told Noah to get inside. Of course, Noah must have felt very foolish indeed, loading the ark with all these animals, and there wasn't a cloud in the sky. What are you doing, Noah? Oh, well, a great judgment from God is coming. God has told me to build the ark. I'm going to get in there with my family. Will you come too? I wish you would. It doesn't seem like it's going to rain today, Noah. So Noah got in the ark, and then God closed the door. It was an act of faith for him to get in there without a cloud in the sky, but then the rains came. And not just rain from the sky, but springs of water coming up from the earth, and the ship that was built in the desert rose. And Noah and his family were lifted in the ark. They were brought safely through the judgment and carried into a new world. Now, that ark, of course, is a wonderful picture of Jesus. The Bible describes Christians as people who are in Jesus Christ, just like Noah was in the ark. So a Christian is someone who is in Jesus. And just as by being in the ark, Noah was lifted through the judgment and safely brought into the new world, those who are in Jesus by faith will, when God's final judgment comes, be lifted safely through that and brought into the new heaven and the new earth, which is the home of righteousness. We are saved because we are in Christ. And that, by the way, is why Peter here speaks about baptism. Notice that, verse 21, because baptism is the sign of a person identifying fully with Jesus Christ. It is the mark of a person who is in Christ. But notice he does make very clear that it is not the act of being baptized that saves you. Baptism is a sign of being in Christ, and being in Christ saves you because, verse 22, he has risen and he has gone into heaven and he is at the right hand of God with angels and authorities and powers in submission to him. So if you're in him, that is your safety. Now that is why, as we come to our final application, Peter says, therefore, don't be afraid. Verse 14. Do not fear what they fear. What do they fear? Of course, for Peter's first audience, they were living in the Roman Empire, an increasingly totalitarian regime, and it wouldn't be too long before they would force everyone to worship the emperor. I mean, my goodness, living in a totalitarian regime like that is fearful for any people in any generation. And Christians were terribly persecuted in the later times in the Roman Empire, and Peter says, don't fear what they fear. Now, I don't think that there are too many people in the shopping mall this week who are afraid of the growing power of a totalitarian regime. There's probably a few eccentrics who are afraid of that, but not many. God has given us the wonderful blessing of freedom, and we are deeply thankful for it. But let me ask you this question. What do people fear today? Terrorism, cancer, economy. And Peter says, do not fear what they fear. And he says that to people who are living under a totalitarian regime. Well, if that's true for them, think how powerfully it speaks to us. I am convinced that this is one of the most powerful statements in the whole of the Bible for Christian witness to Jesus Christ in America today. Do not fear what they fear. For the distinguishing mark of a Christian is that we know that we have everlasting life through the resurrection of Jesus Christ from the dead. He has set us free to live. And when the unbelieving world sees a group of people living with confidence, they will want to ask a question. They will want to say, now, where do you get this confidence when you went to hospital for all those tests? How is it that you come through these difficulties that you've faced? What is it that gives you the peace that you have when everyone else is so worried? Peter says, do not fear what they fear. Then your life will raise questions. Highly resistant people will want to know why. And when that happens, be ready to give them an answer. Tell them about Jesus. And when you do, Jesus will speak through you. Let's pray together, shall we? Father, it's overwhelming to us that you should give us the ministry of Noah. Mind-blowing to us that when we speak about Jesus, Jesus speaks to others through us. And we see how often we live below the level of the gospel, sharing the same sense of panic that characterizes our culture, as if we did not know a Savior who holds us eternally safe in his hand. And so, Father, as we renew in these weeks our resolve to live in such a way that highly resistant people will come to glorify you, we ask that you will help us not only to be those who act redemptively and pray effectively, but those who speak courageously, that you will take us, you will take our words, and take our lives, and that we may see, for the glory of Jesus, your saving good news communicated effectively to many. Amen.
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That was Tarian and CC Winans with Testimony. Thanks for being with us this morning here on Pilgrim Radio. My name is Sean. I'm heading out for the morning, but I just want to remind you that at 9 a.m. Pacific and 10 a.m. Mountain Time, we've got the Bible, Pure and Simple. And it is always a great idea to start your day in the Word. We are reading in Leviticus chapter 25 through Numbers chapter 5 today. So be sure to grab your Bible and follow along. Even if you're just tuning in to hear it, you know, faith comes by hearing and hearing the Word of God. And so tune in to Bible Pure and Simple and be sure to be in His Word at least the start of the day. Right now we've got We Are Messengers, and this is Image of God.

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That was Need to Breathe, helping us kick off another great day, another day to live and serve God. We've got David Leonard up next, singing about those words that we all long to hear someday. Well done, good and faithful servant. And stick with us. There's more great music ahead right here on Pilgrim Radio.

That was Laura's story with Majesty. And you're listening to Pilgrim Radio today. We're your companion for the way. And my name's Sunny. And today I just want to read Matthew chapter 7, starting in verse 7 for us. It says, "Ask, and it will be given to you. Seek, and you will find. Knock, and it will be opened to you. For everyone who asks receives, and the one who seeks finds, and to the one who knocks, it will be opened." And with that, I just wanted to remind you, we serve a seek and find God, not a hide and seek God. So seek him today, my friend. He will certainly be found by you. We've got Pat Barrett up next, and we're back to the music.

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1: Jesus made you complete. 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So, what kept Paul the Apostle up at night? What kept him up were two things. Number one, the Christians in Colossae who were complete in Jesus, but they didn't think they were complete. And number two, unbelievers who, because they were unbelievers, were indeed not complete.
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Here's some truth for life from Alistair Begg's Daily Devotional. 1 Samuel 9, verses 5 to 6 says, "When they came to the land of Zuph, Saul said to his servant who was with him, 'Come, let us go back, lest my father cease to care about the donkeys and become anxious about us.' But he said to him, 'Behold, there is a man of God in this city, and he is a man who is held in honor. All that he says comes true. So now let us go there. Perhaps he can tell us the way we should go.'" Saul, the first future king of Israel, had been with his servant for a few days, searching unsuccessfully for his father's missing donkeys. Saul was ready to go back home, but his servant was not quite ready to give up. Instead, he suggested they consult with the man of God to ask him to tell us the way we should go. Saul agreed, and soon their search would lead to the encounter with the prophet Samuel, in which Saul would be anointed king of Israel. We might think that the servant would have been the tired one, advocating for a return trip home, while the future king would have proposed the trip to the prophet. Yet, the opposite was the case. The Bible gives the impression that this servant was sensitized to God's workings and was beginning to recognize that this search for donkeys was turning into something far more substantial. How wonderful is this? Who was this servant? We don't even know his name, but he was hugely significant in God's unfolding plan. Indeed, all through the Bible, we see God using those who could have been considered insignificant by earthly standards, but whose spiritual insight led to important changes. 2 Kings 5, verses 1 to 14, for instance, tells of a little girl who, when the Syrians raided Israel and carried off girls as slaves, was taken to live as a servant in the house of a leprous army commander named Naaman. There, she proved instrumental in Naaman's life, suggesting that he visit the prophet of Israel, Elisha. Eventually, this led to his miraculous healing. Hundreds of years later, it was to a young unmarried girl in an unremarkable provincial town that God gave the privilege of bearing his son. And it was to shepherds far from the places of power and influence that he gave the task of being the first humans to broadcast the news that the Christ had been born. For servants of the living God, stories like these remind us that it's not our names or our credentials that matter. It's the task to which God calls us, which he folds into his glorious eternal purposes. Do not underestimate how a word of encouragement or exhortation or witness from your lips today might be used by our Lord in the unfolding of his purposes. From Alistair Begg's book, Truth for Life, Volume 2, on Pilgrim Radio.

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That was Ben Fuller with Higher. And immediately today, what came to my mind when I was listening to that is Isaiah 55, 8 through 9. It says, "My thoughts are not your thoughts, neither are your ways my ways, declares the Lord. For as the heavens are higher than the earth, so are my ways higher than your ways, and my thoughts than your thoughts." So Jesus, would you take us higher today? And we're going to continue to praise him together. I've got Katie Nicole up next with I Found Jesus. There's a bit more music after that. And then we're going to get into God's word starting in our morning and night classes at 8 a.m. Pacific right here on Pilgrim Radio.

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keep going. That was Rachel Purcell helping us wake up this morning with her song, Keep Going. And I just want to encourage you to not grow weary in doing good, for at the right time, you will produce a harvest if you do not

That was Phil Wickham for your morning, and you heard it here on Pilgrim Radio. We're bringing you timeless truth, steadfast hope, and strength for your journey. And I want to encourage you wherever you go today to proclaim the name of Jesus. And apologist Josh McDowell reminds us, he said, wherever Jesus has been proclaimed, we see lives change for the good, nations change for the better, thieves become honest, alcoholics become sober, hateful individuals become channels of love, and unjust persons embrace justice. So, friend, let's proclaim the name of Jesus on this Thursday morning. I've got Consumed by Fire up next, and there's more strength for the journey just ahead.

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60 Seconds in the Psalms from Psalm 130. Out of the depths I cry to you, O Lord. O Lord, hear my voice. Let your ears be attentive to the voice of my pleas for mercy. If you, O Lord, should mark iniquities, O Lord, who could stand? But with you there is forgiveness, that you may be feared. I wait for the Lord. My soul waits, and in his word I hope. My soul waits for the Lord, more than watchmen for the morning, more than watchmen for the morning. O Israel, hope in the Lord, for with the Lord there is steadfast love, and with him is plentiful redemption, and he will redeem Israel from all his iniquities. From Psalm 130, verses 1 to 8, on Pilgrim Radio.

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And I am so glad you're with us right now, because coming up just a few short minutes from now, we're going to get into our morning and night classes. That means we have an opportunity to get into the Word of God together. And today we're going to hear from Pastor Skip Heitzig. People are loving this series. It's called Always Only Jesus. It's from the book of Colossians. And today he's going to be talking about what keeps an apostle up at night. Keep listening. Stephen Curtis Chapman is up next, and you're on The Pilgrim.

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St. Teresa of Avila Catholic Church in Carson City, Nevada is hosting a crafts and vintage market and barbecue on Friday, August 28th from 5 to 8 p.m. and Saturday, August 29th from 10 a.m. to 5 p.m. For more information, contact Jeannie at jeanniebrown45@gmail.com. 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The Nevada Division of State Parks invites visitors to experience the beauty of Nevada's night skies during the second annual Cosmos in the Desert this Friday and Saturday, August 14th through 15th at Lahontan State Recreation Area in Silver Springs. 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And now a news report from Casper, Wyoming. Casper local and high school sophomore Grace Washit was selected to compete in the 2026 Patriot Games last weekend. She was joined by sophomore Luke Halverson to represent Wyoming. Washit's mother told County10.com and Oil City News, "It's amazing to see her go out and do her best. She's got grit." She said Washit's four younger siblings cheered her on at home. Washit competed in Sunday's track events, including broad jump, agility shuttle, medicine ball toss, and many more events designed to test students' agility, athleticism, and endurance. The finale was an athletic course much like those found on American Ninja. Results will be announced on ABC this evening. And that's what we know. This is Pilgrim Street. If your church or nonprofit has an upcoming event, we want to hear about it. Also, if there is an issue you'd like discussed, or if you have comments about Pilgrim Radio's programming, email us at info@pilgrimradio.com or write to us at P.O. 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And that's the word on the street this Thursday on Pilgrim Street.

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1: Skip Heitzig pastors Calvary Church in Albuquerque, New Mexico. And today we continue his series, Always Only Jesus, Colossians, and his message, What Keeps an Apostle Up at Night. Now here's Skip Heitzig.
2: Would you turn in your Bibles, please, to the book of Colossians, chapter 2. Colossians, chapter 2. All of us have a pillow, I'm guessing. Not all of us have a good relationship with this. Some people get up at night. Some people find it hard falling asleep. There's a thing called sleep deprivation. If you've ever had that and tried to function during the day,

whole time about it being missing to my wife, who I was talking to on my cell phone. This went on until she timidly asked, "Are you using your cell phone right now?" It was such an out-of-body experience that I just hung up. Here's another man who didn't get enough sleep. He admitted this. He said, "Many years ago, I had to do a presentation, and when I got to the meeting and opened up my briefcase, I realized that I had been carrying a backgammon board all morning." Not his briefcase. He was there to play a game. So if you have trouble with this, if you have trouble sleeping, you're not alone. Between 50 and 70 million Americans find it difficult, have some kind of sleep disorder for a variety of reasons. Sometimes those reasons are physiological reasons. It could be they had too much caffeine. It could be that they have physical pain, and it's hard to fall asleep when you're in pain. It could be that they have a breathing problem, like sleep apnea. And then other times, it's an environmental reason. You're too cold, you're too hot, there's too much light in the room, your husband or wife is snoring or moving, and you find yourself affected by that. Sometimes people go to sleep, but they can't sleep because they are dealing with things emotionally. So, for instance, they have anxiety about the future, or they're replaying the past events of that day, or they are angry at somebody. It's unresolved anger. They just keep stewing in it over and over again in their minds. Or they have a guilty conscience. Guilty conscience will give you a bad relationship with one of these. Strained relationships, depression, all of these things will keep you up or get you up at night. Now, I've given this message the title, "What Keeps an Apostle Up at Night?" Not to suggest that Paul the Apostle had trouble sleeping. I don't believe necessarily that he did, but I say that as an expression because something is bothering him. Paul the Apostle is greatly concerned about an issue. In fact, if you look in verse 1, notice how he begins this chapter. "I want you to know what a great conflict I have for you and those in Laodicea and for as many as have not seen my face in the flesh." Conflict, struggle, agony. It means an intense strain. Paul is bothered about something. Something's keeping him up at night. This is not unusual if you know the writings of Paul. Remember when he gave that little list, or that rather long list of all the things he has suffered as an apostle, 2 Corinthians 11, perils of robbers, perils in the seas, have rocks thrown at me, etc., etc. He ends by saying, "Beside the other things, what comes on me daily, my deep concern for all the churches." So what you are about to read is that concern for this church. Chapter 2, again, verse 1, "I want you to know what great conflict I have for you and those in Laodicea, for as many as have not seen my face in the flesh, that their hearts may be encouraged, being knit together in love, and attaining to all riches of the full assurance of understanding, to the knowledge of the mystery of God, both of the Father and of Christ, in whom are hidden all the treasures of wisdom and knowledge. Now this I say, lest anyone should deceive you with persuasive words. For though I am absent in the flesh, yet I'm with you in spirit, rejoicing to see your good order and the steadfastness of your faith in Christ. As you have therefore received Christ Jesus the Lord, so walk in him, rooted, built up in him, established in the faith, as you have been taught, abounding in it with thanksgiving. Beware lest anyone cheat you through philosophy and empty deceit, according to the tradition of men, according to the basic principles of the world, and not according to Christ. For in him dwells all the fullness of the Godhead bodily, and

0: You are complete in him who is the head of all principality and power. All right, a couple of things. Number one, Paul never met this group. He didn't start this church. We think Epaphras started this church. Epaphras went to Paul. Paul's in prison in Rome. He hears what's going on. And it bothered him enough, conflict, he talks about, it bothered him enough to write this letter. And what is bothering him, what is keeping him up at night, is there's these new ideas infiltrating the church at Colossae and at Laodicea. Little thoughts, new ideas, novel, fresh ideas about Jesus. So Paul's concern is that these teachers are so good at what they do, so persuasive, that the church is going to be swayed by it. So Paul is very vulnerable here when he says, that bothers me. That keeps me up at night. Mark Twain once said, a lie can make its way halfway around the world while truth is still lacing up its boots. It's true. It's true that falsehood travels quickly. Lies travel quickly. Gossip travels quickly. Truth makes progress sometimes at a snail's pace. Well, we have 10 verses that I want to take you through. I just read them to you. True confession. When I originally outlined this paragraph, I had like 6 or 7 points to bring you. And I thought, no, I got to try harder. So I discovered that I could boil it all down to 3 words, 3 basic concerns, and I'll state them in just single words. 3 basic concerns of Paul: believe, behave, beware. Believe, I want you to know something. You got to know it, understand it, believe it. Behave, not just know, you must grow in that. You've got to grow in your lifestyle. And then the third one, beware. Be slow to entertain other people's bad opinions about Jesus. So these 3 words, believe, behave, beware. Let's take each one at a time. First of all, believe. Now listen, Paul's first concern for them is that they believe the right things about Jesus, that they have an understanding and a knowledge. In fact, in verse 2, he uses those 2 words, that their hearts may be encouraged, being knit together in love, and attaining to all the riches of the full assurance of understanding to the knowledge of the mystery of God. That's his basic concern, is that they have the right knowledge and understanding which will affect their love in that church. Now I'm going to have you look at a word in verse 2, the third word in, hearts, that their hearts may be encouraged. Here in the West, here in our modern Western culture, we speak of the heart once we get past the fact that it's the vital organ of the body. We usually talk about the heart as the place where we feel things, your emotions, the seat of your emotions. And we Christians even do this. We'll say things like, it's not about head knowledge, it's about heart knowledge, right? You've heard that before. It's not that you know things in your head, you got to know things in your heart. And we often set up a false dichotomy of your heart versus your head. That's a very unhealthy paradigm to set up. Because from a biblical perspective, an ancient Near Eastern biblical perspective, the heart was the mind. They're synonymous with each other. It says in Proverbs 23, as a man thinks in his heart, so is he. So it's the place where you process your thoughts. It is the seat of your will. It is the place you understand or don't understand things. That is your heart. So we might talk about the heart, but this is the biblical heart, the mind, the will, the understanding. So what Paul is saying in these first 5 verses is this. Look, I'm really concerned that you guys have doubts in your mind as to who Jesus Christ really is. And those doubts about Jesus are going to disrupt your unity, or what he calls being knit together in love. Also, there's an overarching emphasis in this entire paragraph, and that is the emphasis of contrast between Jesus Christ and human philosophy. Look at verse 8. Beware lest anyone cheat you through philosophy and empty deceit, according to the tradition of men, according to the basic principles of the world, and not according to Christ. So I want you to know, believe, understand in your heart. There's these philosophies out there that are against what you know to be true, what you have been taught is true. And those philosophies are spread by persuasive words. Again, look at verse 4. This I say, lest anyone should deceive you with persuasive words. Now, I'm drawing your attention to all this because I want you to see all of these things are mental activities. Mental activities. They need to understand who Jesus is, that he's the creator, the sustainer, the head of the church, the reconciler of humanity. Now he adds a couple more, the repository of all wisdom and all knowledge. And, by the way, in Jesus is all of the fullness of the Godhead bodily. So Paul is setting out the truth of who Jesus is as opposed to false philosophies. They need to believe. They need to know. All right. What you believe about Jesus is the most important thing about you. That's what A.W. Tozer once said. He said, what a person believes about God is the most important thing about that person. I'll take it a step further. What you believe about Jesus Christ is the most important thing about you. All of us are theologians. You might think, well, I'm not a theologian. I don't do theology. Actually, you do. You have some opinion as to who God is. Everybody does. You can't avoid being a theologian. The question is, are you a good one or a bad one? So the more you know and understand the truth, the more you will be able to detect error. The more you are able to detect error, you will be able to stand up against those who promote error. That's verse 5. Though I am absent in the flesh, I am with you in spirit, rejoicing to see your, notice this, good order and the steadfastness of your faith in Christ. Those happen to be military terms. Good order, steadfastness. It speaks about soldiers who stand in formation and make a solid, united front, standing together for the truth. So knowing the truth will keep you standing strong and help you stay together. James Montgomery Boyce wrote, we do not have a strong church today, nor do we have many strong Christians. We can trace the cause to an acute lack of sound spiritual knowledge. They have forgotten what God is like and what he promises to do for those who trust him. Ask an average Christian to talk about God. After getting past the expected answers, you will find that his God is a little God of vacillating sentiments. Now, if you ever wonder why I do Bible exposition, this is why I do it. If you ever wonder why always a Bible study, this is why. I don't want anyone who comes here to ever be spiritually illiterate. I want you to be the best loved and best fed congregation. Frankly, I am scared because I know what the Bible says about the last times. Funny how a lot of us get so into end times, last days. We're in the last days. Good. Hallelujah. But understand what comes along with the last days. Deception comes along with the last days. That's part of the promise of Scripture. 2 Timothy, Paul says, the time will come when they will not endure sound doctrine. That's last days. But according to their own desires, because they have itching ears, they will heap up for themselves teachers and will turn their ears away from the truth and be turned aside to fables. You want to know the truth? If the average church cut out time from the sermon and played more music and sang more songs, most people would be okay with that. If the average church took away exposition, and I'm of the opinion that most churches already have taken away exposition, and if they replaced it with exhortation, people would be okay with that. Jeremiah chapter 5, God says to the prophet, an astonishing and horrible thing has been committed in the land. The prophets prophesy falsely, and the priests rule by their own power, and my people love to have it so. Here's a case in point. In the year 1636, not that I expect any of you here to remember what that year was like, but let me tell you, in 1636, that was just 16 years after the Pilgrim Fathers landed at Plymouth Rock. They decided 16 years later, we need a school. We need to educate preachers, clergymen, for the gospel's sake. And they decided to name the school after one of their best-known young preachers by the name of John Harvard. And Harvard University was founded, and the founding fathers stated their purpose. After God had carried us safe to New England, and we had builded our houses, I love the way they talked back then, we builded our houses, provided necessaries for our livelihood, reared convenient places for God's worship, and settled the civil government, one of the next things we longed for and looked after was to advance learning and perpetuate it to posterity. We want our kids and grandkids to grow up smart, dreading, listen to this, dreading to leave an illiterate ministry to the churches when our present ministers shall lie in the dust. Well, good and bad. Yes, Harvard University didn't leave an illiterate ministry, but they did leave an unbiblical ministry years later. If you look at Harvard University and their School of Theology now, they are so far to the left and have denied most every central truth of the Christian faith. So, this is what kept Paul up at night. He could see that this was a possibility. I want you guys to know, understand, believe the truth about Jesus. So believe is his first directive. Second one, behave. Don't just believe, but behave. Let your activity catch up with your mind. Verse 6, as you have therefore received Christ Jesus the Lord, if you have received Christ as Lord, you are saved. So, as you have therefore received Christ Jesus the Lord, here it is, so walk in him, rooted and built up in him and established in the faith as you have been taught, abounding in it with thanksgiving. His first concern is that they know. His second concern is that they grow. That they know the truth, but that they grow in their trust of the Lord Jesus Christ. And he uses the term walk. We've already looked at this once before in this letter. As you have therefore received Christ Jesus as Lord, so walk in him. What does it mean to walk in Christ? That's your lifestyle. That's what you do every day of your life. A walk is a biblical term for your lifestyle, how you conduct your life. It's the consistent conduct over an entire lifetime. It's how you live your life. That's your walk. He already used this word in chapter 1, verse 10, when he said, I pray that you might walk worthy of the Lord, fully pleasing him. He will use it again in chapter 3, verse 6. Because of these things, the wrath of God is coming on the sons of disobedience, in which you yourselves once walked when you lived in them. You used to have a lifestyle as an unbeliever of an unsaved person. And he will use the word again in chapter 4, verse 5. Walk in wisdom toward those who are outside. That's the unbelieving world. Be very wise around unbelievers. That's the walk of the believer. Now, the idea here for walk in him is simply this. Continue to believe the truth about Jesus Christ. Don't stop believing the truth about Jesus. And let the truth of Jesus affect every part of your life. That's your walk. Let it affect every part of your life. This is what breaks a pastor's heart. This is what keeps a pastor up at night, is he thinks about people that once were vibrant in their faith, they were growing in their faith, growing in their experience, they were very involved, they were so excited to follow Jesus, they're not here anymore. They're gone. Hey, we're so-and-so. I haven't seen that person in a long time. And you find out, well, they stopped coming to church, they stopped reading their Bible, they stopped hanging out with other believers, they stopped praying, they just stopped. They just stopped. So we can't stop. We have to make progress. We have to continue to walk. Now, I'm going to drill down in verse 6 and 7 for just a moment, because what I find here is that Paul tells us there are three things we need to do in order to have a healthy walk. Number one, and I'll give you the principle, and then I'll show you the text. Number one, keep moving forward so that you don't slip backwards. Keep moving forward so that you don't slip backward. That's verse 6. As you have received Christ the Lord as Lord, so walk in him. That is in the present tense. In other words, okay, you once received Christ, but now walk in him. Continue constantly, daily, walk in him. Don't stop. Keep moving forward so you don't slip backward. Charles Haddon Spurgeon put it this way. The Christian life is like climbing a hill of ice. You can't slide up. Makes sense, right? Any of you ever hear about somebody upsliding? What happened to that Christian? Oh, man, he upslid. No, we say he backslid. Nobody upslides. He says, if you want to know how to backslide, stop going forward. Cease going upward, and you'll go downward of necessity. You can never stand still. Maybe we should even say it this way. Maybe we should say, if you're not going forward, then you actually are going backward. This is why we talk about next step cards. And we don't just have next step cards because we like to print stuff on paper. Let's just print stuff up because churches do that. No, we believe that every single one of us, self included, have a next step to take. We can never plateau and say, been there, done that, got the t-shirt, I'm a Christian, I'm mature. All of us need a walk. So keep moving forward so you don't slip backward. That's number one. Number two, grow down so you can grow up. This is all under the banner of behave. Grow down so you can grow up. Look at verse 7. Rooted, that's downward growth. And built up in him. That's upward growth. Rooted and built up in him and established in the faith as you have been taught. So grow down so you can grow up. Or I'll put it another way. Go for depth, not breadth. Go for depth. Get a root system. Get a root system in your Christian life. A tree has to grow down before it can ever grow up. A tree has to develop a root system before it can ever have branches and leaves and fruit. So good fruit depends on a good root. Good fruit depends on good root. The Lord told me this, focus on the depth of your ministry and let me take care of the breadth of your ministry. I met a family. They came all the way across the country from Kansas City and Savannah, Georgia, just to be a part of this church service. This gal turned 70 years of age. She had a brain tumor this last year. A kid said, what do you want for your birthday? You want to go to Hawaii? She goes, I want to go to Albuquerque, and I want to sit in that church because I'm a part of that church online. Now, I didn't years ago think, how can I get that to happen? How can I get people to do that? Just worry about the depth and God will take care of the breadth. So get a root system. Christians are not to be tumbleweeds. You know, we know a lot about tumbleweeds around these parts, right? Some of us even decorate them for Christmas, I notice. Tumbleweeds really have no root system. That's why they blow around everywhere. So I discovered that tumbleweeds, get this, have a single narrow root that turns brittle with age. It sounds like some people I know. Very narrow, and they grow brittle with age. That's not how you want to live your Christian life, because a tumbleweed, because they have a limited root system, it's why they have a short life. It's why they blow around with every wind of doctrine. So a fruitful Christian has roots. Jesus said, I am the vine, you are the branches. Stay connected to him, stay abiding in him. At all times, you will grow. So keep moving forward so you don't slip backward. Grow down so you can grow up. And the third part of behaving is this. Thinking should lead to thanking. Thinking should lead to thanking. After all this great theology and after all this knowledge and stuff that he gives and throws down, he says at the end of verse 7, abounding in it with thanksgiving. That is the effect of a good theology. If you are down in the mouth and always pessimistic and always bummed out, I'm guessing there's something you don't understand. There's something lacking in your theological construct, because the mark of maturity, a healthy Christian spills out with gratitude. Paul the Apostle, the guy who was in jail a lot, got beat up a lot, is the guy who said in 1 Thessalonians 5, in everything give thanks, for this is the will of God in Christ Jesus for you. Not in everything complain, for this is the will of God in Christ Jesus concerning you, but in everything give thanks. So believe, behave. And then finally, the third word is beware. And he says that. Look at verse 8. Beware lest anyone cheat you through philosophy and empty deceit, according to the tradition of men, according to the basic principles of the world, and not according to Christ. For in him, that is in Jesus Christ, dwells all the fullness of the Godhead bodily, and you are complete in him, who is the head of all principality and power. You notice he uses the word philosophy. I like the word. I took philosophy for a master's degree program years ago. Studied all sorts of different philosophical constructs and really got to understand how utterly confused these people are. And here's unregenerate man trying to figure out life and not doing a really great job at it, except noticing certain things and writing them down and disagreeing with that dude. And so the word philosophy, I actually like the word. It comes from two Greek words, phileo, which is to love, and sophia, which is wisdom or the right application of knowledge. It simply means somebody who loves or pursues knowledge or wisdom. Philosophy. In one sense, every one of us is a philosopher because we all have a worldview. Everybody grapples with a question, why am I here? What is the purpose and meaning of life? But Paul uses the word here, philosophy, not in reference to loving wisdom and loving knowledge and college courses on philosophy. Paul uses the term philosophy to mean this: man's attempt to find out by his own intellect and research those things which can only be known by divine revelation. That's what he means. Man's attempt to find out by his own intellect and research those things which can only be known by divine revelation. Well, who was doing that in Colossae? That group we've been telling you about every week, that group of heretics, that group of people that were making up stories about Jesus and infiltrating the church. They became known as Gnostics later on. They became known as Cerinthian Gnostics and Docetic Gnostics. I'm not going to take the time to explain that today. But here's what I want you to understand about these people. They used familiar words, familiar Christian words, with different meanings of those words. So they had the same vocabulary, but they happen to have a different dictionary. So they said God and Jesus, and those Christians go, I know about God and I know about Jesus. But the meaning poured into God and Jesus was from a different dictionary. It meant something completely different. So the label was not accurate as to the contents. Years ago, when Gerber Baby Food started marketing its baby food in Africa, the continent of Africa, they made a fatal mistake in packaging because they packaged their product like they would package it in the United States. If you pick up a baby food jar from Gerber's, what's on the front of it? A baby, a cute little baby. That's what sells it here. But in Africa, there are many countries where the illiteracy rate is very high, so they don't read. So companies in Africa typically will put on the label the contents of whatever is in the product, in the jar. So for somebody in Africa to see a baby on the front of a jar, it's like, I'm not touching that jar. If that's what's in it. They didn't do well. They didn't do well in Africa. A few years after that, the Pepsi Cola company was marketing in China, and their slogan on their product, on their can, was this: Pepsi brings you back to life. Nothing wrong with that. That's a good slogan, right? Gives you a little pickup. We know what that means. Pepsi brings you back to life. However, in the translation, something was lost. And it came out this way in Chinese: Pepsi brings your ancestors back from the grave. Yeah, did they do well? No, they didn't do well. So these are innocent mistakes. There's no babies in jars. There's no ancestors that come back from the grave. But my point is this: heretics' words are like putting wrong labels on jars. They're putting wrong labels. Same vocabulary, different dictionary. Wrong information. Wrong information. And cults are notorious for doing this. This is why people get confused. We have conversation with cultists, people involved in errant belief systems, and we go, well, they say they love Jesus, and they say they're born again. Drill down deeper and find out what they mean by born again and what they mean by Jesus. Chances are it's not the same thing you mean, and especially what the Bible means by Jesus. Go beyond just the labeling. Find out the definition. So he says, beware, that's the warning, lest anyone cheat you through philosophy and empty deceit. The word cheat is sometimes translated, if you have an NIV, take you captive. Don't let anybody take you captive. A better translation is, don't let anyone kidnap your faith. These heretics were nothing more than spiritual human traffickers. They were kidnapping people's faith. They were coming into congregations and they were finding young, impressionable believers and taking them aside and trying to push their stuff on them. And Paul warned about that, not only here, but he warned about that in so many other places. Church of Ephesus, Paul spent 3 years in Ephesus. When he's leaving that town, he said, this is Acts 20, after my departure, savage wolves will come in among you, not sparing the flock. Men will arise from your own ranks to draw away disciples after themselves. Almost every person I've talked to who's been involved in some kind of cult, many of them, most of them, were at one time in solid Christian churches. Solid Christian churches. But somebody got in their ear and drew them away. And it's not just people who would come into a congregation by subterfuge and do that. Sadly, pulpits are weak. And when pulpits are weak and ministers are off the wall, there's little hope for anybody who would listen to them. A magazine survey of over 3,000 Protestant ministers revealed that a considerable number of them rejected altogether the idea of a personal God. So why are you even in the pulpit, Mr. Preacher, if you don't believe in a personal God? God, they said, was the ground of being, listen to these terms, the force of life, may the force be with you, the principle of love. 56% rejected the virgin birth of Jesus Christ. foundational principle of Scripture. 71%, these are ministers, rejected the idea of life after death. Again, what are you even... Work somewhere else. 54% rejected the bodily resurrection of Jesus Christ, and a large majority in the 90 percentile rejected the idea that there would be a personal return of Jesus Christ to the earth. So what does Paul have to say about stuff like that? Verse 9 is what Paul has to say. I love his answer, verse 9. For in him, in Christ, dwells, means permanently dwells. It actually means settle down and make itself at home in. In Christ dwells permanently all the fullness of the Godhead in bodily form, or the Godhead bodily. Now that verse, verse 9, if it's not marked in your Bible, and you don't mind marking your Bible, mark that verse. It is perhaps the clearest verse of the deity of Jesus Christ in Scripture, if not the one of the most clear, solid places where the deity of Christ is shown. It shatters arguments. It was effective against the Gnosticism of Paul's day that denied the deity of Christ. I'll pull this verse out. If you speak to somebody who's involved in Christian Science, or they're a Jehovah Witness, or they belong to the Unity School, or the Theosophy Movement, or Mormonism, or Unity School of Christianity, all of these that deny the deity of Christ, show that one. In Jesus Christ dwells all the fullness of the Godhead bodily. Okay, in that verse there's a word, fullness. See the word fullness? That happened to be a buzzword for the Gnostics, for the heretics. They loved this word fullness. And this is what they said. They said, the fullness of God was divided up, the pleroma, that's what the word fullness means, or that's the Greek word. The divine pleroma, the fullness, is divided up in its expression among the various emanations that came from God. So the pleroma, the fullness of God, was divided in all those different emanations, all those beings, and it decreased the further down the ladder they got. And Paul knew that. He knew that they were teaching that. What Paul is saying this, Jesus did not get part of it. He got all of it. All of it. The fullness of the Godhead dwells in Jesus Christ. It was a solid frontal blow to that heresy of the time. But let's close where he closes the paragraph. This is, to me, the most personal part. Verse 10. And you are complete in him. You are complete in him. Gnostics said you're not complete in him. Jesus is a good start. It's a good place to start. We're going to take you into the deeper knowledge, the fullness, the pleroma of God, through all these little steps and philosophies and legalistic practices. Paul's going, uh-uh. Jesus, if Jesus is all you've got, it's because Jesus is all you need. In him is the fullness of God. And by the way, verse 10, you are complete in him. Same word, pleroma. Fullness of God is in Jesus. Jesus made you complete. He completed your life, who is the head of all principality and power. So, what kept Paul the Apostle up at night? What kept him up were two things. Number one, the Christians in Colossae who were complete in Jesus, but they didn't think they were complete. And number two, unbelievers who, because they were unbelievers, were indeed not complete. All human beings are incomplete without Christ. I have Jewish friends who have given their lives to Jesus, and they have an interesting way of describing their life. They say, I am a completed Jew. Their terminology. I go, what do you mean a completed Jew? He goes, well, you know, Judaism always anticipated Messiah. We sort of set the groundwork for y'all. And so that's my heritage, Jewish. But now I've met the Messiah, I've met Jesus, I am a completed Jew. And that's a good description, because human beings are incomplete until they come to Christ. Jesus makes you complete. You are complete in him. So, if you're not a believer, you haven't personally received the Lord Jesus, let alone walk in him. You just not haven't received him personally. You may be religious, maybe a good person, but you haven't personally come to a place where you said, I am giving my life to Jesus. Now is the time for you to rest your life on the pillow of God's grace and be complete in him. And if you are a believer, somebody's saying, yeah, well, I'm glad you're a Christian, but you know, you need this and you need that. Listen, you are complete in Jesus Christ. You need to hear that message. You're complete in him. Sort of live like they're actually millionaires in the bank, but they feel like they need a second, third income stream, even though they've got everything they need. It's in the bank. Just go find out what you have in the bank and use what you got. There's a lot of us believers who are spiritually wealthy, but we just don't know what we have in the bank. That's why we read the scripture all the time, to discover what's in the bank book. But you are complete in him. Amen.
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been a hard season. It's been a broken road. All the dreams I was dreaming, they went up in smoke. But I keep on believing there is a reason for this hard season. I've been brought down to my knees, but I'm too weak to pray. So God, I hope you can hear the words I can't say. Do you know what I'm needing? Are you still holding me in this hard season?

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Blessings will flow from these battles, and beauty will rise from these ashes.

Like a good friend, Pilgrim Radio is here to remind you what this pilgrimage is all about. So hold fast, fellow pilgrim, and keep your eyes focused on Jesus. 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
1: 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The Bible is God's Word. 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
2: Leviticus chapter 25, verse 23. The land shall not be sold permanently, for the land is mine, for you are strangers and sojourners with me. And in all the land of your possession you shall grant redemption of the land. If one of your brethren becomes poor and has sold some of his possession, and if his redeeming relative comes to redeem it, then he may redeem what his brother sold. Or if the man has no one to redeem it, but he himself becomes able to redeem it, then let him count the years since its sale, and restore the remainder to the man to whom he sold it, that he may return to his possession. But if he is not able to have it restored to himself, then what was sold shall remain in the hand of him who bought it until the year of Jubilee. And in the Jubilee it shall be released, and he shall return to his possession. If a man sells a house in a walled city, then he may redeem it within a whole year after it is sold. Within a full year he may redeem it. But if it is not redeemed within the space of a full year, then the house in the walled city shall belong permanently to him who bought it. Throughout his generations, it shall not be released in the Jubilee. However, the houses of villages which have no wall around them shall be counted as the fields of the country. They may be redeemed, and they shall be released in the Jubilee. Nevertheless, the cities of the Levites and the houses in the cities of their possession, the Levites may redeem at any time. And if a man purchases a house from the Levites, then the house that was sold in the city of his possession shall be released in the Jubilee. For the houses in the cities of the Levites are their possession.

Then you shall help him, like a stranger or a sojourner, that he may live with you. Take no usury or interest from him, but fear your God, that your brother may live with you. You shall not lend him your money for usury, nor lend him your food at a profit. I am the Lord your God, who brought you out of the land of Egypt, to give you the land of Canaan, and to be your God. And if one of your brethren who dwells by you becomes poor, and sells himself to you, you shall not compel him to serve as a slave. As a hired servant and a sojourner, he shall be with you, and shall serve you until the year of Jubilee. And then he shall depart from you, he and his children with him, and shall return to his own family. He shall return to the possession of his fathers. For they are my servants, whom I brought out of the land of Egypt. They shall not be sold as slaves. You shall not rule over them with rigor, but you shall fear your God. And as for your male and female slaves, whom you may have, from the nations that are around you, from them you may buy male and female slaves. Moreover, you may buy the children of the strangers who dwell among you, and their families who are with you, which they beget in your land, and they shall become your property. And you may take them as an inheritance for your children after you, to inherit them as a possession. They shall be your permanent slaves. But regarding your brethren, the children of Israel, you shall not rule over one another with rigor. Now if a sojourner or stranger close to you becomes rich, and one of your brethren who dwells by him becomes poor, and sells himself to the stranger or sojourner close to you, or to a member of the stranger's family, after he is sold, he may be redeemed again. One of his brothers may redeem him, or his uncle's son may redeem him, or anyone who is near of kin to him in his family may redeem him, or if he is able, he may redeem himself. Thus he shall reckon with him who bought him. The price of his release shall be according to the number of years from the year that he was sold to him until the year of Jubilee. It shall be according to the time of a hired servant for him. If there are still many years remaining, according to them he shall repay the price of his redemption from the money with which he was bought. And if there remain but a few years until the year of Jubilee, then he shall reckon with him, and according to his years he shall repay him the price of his redemption. He shall be with him as a yearly hired servant, and he shall not rule with rigor over him in your sight. And if he is not redeemed in these years, then he shall be released in the year of Jubilee, he and his children with him. For the children of Israel are servants to me. They are my servants, whom I brought out of the land of Egypt. I am the Lord your God. Leviticus chapter 26. You shall not make idols for yourselves. Neither a carved image nor a sacred pillar shall you rear up for yourselves, nor shall you set up an engraved stone in your land to bow down to it, for I am the Lord your God. You shall keep my Sabbaths and reverence my sanctuary. I am the Lord. If you walk in my statutes and keep my commandments and perform them, then I will give you rain in its season. The land shall yield its produce, and the trees of the field shall yield their fruit. Your threshing shall last till the time of vintage, and the vintage shall last till the time of sowing. You shall eat your bread to the full, and dwell in your land safely. I will give peace in the land, and you shall lie down, and none will make you afraid. I will rid the land of evil beasts, and the sword will not go through your land. You will chase your enemies, and they shall fall by the sword before you. Five of you shall chase 100, and 100 of you shall put 10,000 to flight. Your enemies shall fall by the sword before you. For I will look on you favorably and make you fruitful, multiply

0: you and confirm my covenant with you. You shall eat the old harvest and clear out the old because of the new. I will set my tabernacle among you, and my soul shall not abhor you. I will walk among you and be your God, and you shall be my people. I am the Lord your God, who brought you out of the land of Egypt, that you should not be their slaves. I have broken the bands of your yoke and made you walk upright. But if you do not obey me and do not observe all these commandments, and if you despise my statutes, or if your soul abhors my judgments, so that you do not perform all my commandments but break my covenant, I also will do this to you. I will even appoint terror over you, wasting disease and fever, which shall consume the eyes and cause sorrow of heart. And you shall sow your seed in vain, for your enemies shall eat it. I will set my face against you, and you shall be defeated by your enemies. Those who hate you shall reign over you, and you shall flee when no one pursues you. And after all this, if you do not obey me, then I will punish you 7 times more for your sins. I will break the pride of your power. I will make your heavens like iron and your earth like bronze, and your strength shall be spent in vain. For your land shall not yield its produce, nor shall the trees of the land yield their fruit. Then, if you walk contrary to me and are not willing to obey me, I will bring on you 7 times more plagues according to your sins. I will also send wild beasts among you, which shall rob you of your children, destroy your livestock, and make you few in number, and your highways shall be desolate. And if by these things you are not reformed by me, but walk contrary to me, then I also will walk contrary to you, and I will punish you yet 7 times for your sins. And I will bring a sword against you that will execute the vengeance of the covenant. When you are gathered together within your cities, I will send pestilence among you, and you shall be delivered into the hand of the enemy. When I have cut off your supply of bread, 10 women shall bake your bread in one oven, and they shall bring back your bread by weight, and you shall eat and not be satisfied. And after all this, if you do not obey me, but walk contrary to me, then I also will walk contrary to you in fury, and I, even I, will chastise you 7 times for your sins. You shall eat the flesh of your sons, and you shall eat the flesh of your daughters. I will destroy your high places, cut down your incense altars, and cast your carcasses on the lifeless forms of your idols, and my soul shall abhor you. I will lay your cities waste, and bring your sanctuaries to desolation, and I will not smell the fragrance of your sweet aromas. I will bring the land to desolation, and your enemies who dwell in it shall be astonished at it. I will scatter you among the nations, and draw out a sword after you. Your land shall be desolate, and your cities waste. Then the land shall enjoy its Sabbaths as long as it lies desolate, and you are in your enemy's land. Then the land shall rest and enjoy its Sabbaths. As long as it lies desolate, it shall rest, for the time it did not rest on your Sabbaths when you dwelt in it. And as for those of you who are left, I will send faintness into their hearts in the land of their enemies. The sound of a shaken leaf shall cause them to flee. They shall flee as though fleeing from a sword, and they shall fall when no one pursues. They shall stumble over one another, as it were before a sword, when no one pursues, and you shall have no power to stand before your enemies. You shall perish among the nations, and the land of your enemies shall eat you up. And those of you who are left shall waste away in your iniquity, in your enemies' lands. Also in their fathers' iniquities, which are with them, they shall waste away. But if they confess their iniquity and the iniquity of their fathers, with their unfaithfulness in which they were unfaithful to me, and that they also have walked contrary to me, and that I also have walked contrary to them, and have brought them into the land of their enemies, if their uncircumcised hearts are humbled, and they accept their guilt, then I will remember my covenant with Jacob, and my covenant with Isaac, and my covenant with Abraham I will remember. I will remember the land. The land also shall be left empty by them, and will enjoy its Sabbaths while it lies desolate without them. They will accept their guilt, because they despised my judgments, and because their soul abhorred my statutes. Yet, for all that, when they are in the land of their enemies, I will not cast them away, nor shall I abhor them, to utterly destroy them and break my covenant with them, for I am the Lord their God. But for their sake I will remember the covenant of their ancestors, whom I brought out of the land of Egypt in the sight of the nations, that I might be their God. I am the Lord. These are the statutes and judgments and laws which the Lord made between himself and the children of Israel on Mount Sinai by the hand of Moses. Leviticus chapter 27. Now the Lord spoke to Moses, saying, Speak to the children of Israel and say to them, When a man consecrates by a vow certain persons to the Lord, according to your valuation, if your valuation is of a male from 20 years old up to 60 years old, then your valuation shall be 50 shekels of silver, according to the shekel of the sanctuary. If it is a female, then your valuation shall be 30 shekels. And if from 5 years old up to 20 years old, then your valuation for a male shall be 20 shekels, and for a female 10 shekels. And if from a month old up to 5 years old, then your valuation for a male shall be 5 shekels of silver, and for a female your valuation shall be 3 shekels of silver. And if from 60 years old and above, if it is a male, then your valuation shall be 15 shekels, and for a female 10 shekels. But if he is too poor to pay your valuation, then he shall present himself before the priest, and the priest shall set a value for him. According to the ability of him who vowed, the priest shall value him. If it is an animal that men may bring as an offering to the Lord, all that anyone gives to the Lord shall be holy. He shall not substitute it or exchange it, good for bad or bad for good. And if he at all exchanges animal for animal, then both it and the one exchanged for it shall be holy. If it is an unclean animal which they do not offer as a sacrifice to the Lord, then he shall present the animal before the priest. And the priest shall set a value for it, whether it is good or bad. As you, the priest, value it, so it shall be. But if he wants at all to redeem it, then he must add 1/5 to your valuation. And when a man dedicates his house to be holy to the Lord, then the priest shall set a value for it, whether it is good or bad. As the priest values it, so it shall stand. If he who dedicated it wants to redeem his house, then he must add 1/5 of the money of your valuation to it, and it shall be his. If a man dedicates to the Lord part of a field of his possession, then your valuation shall be according to the seed for it. A homer of barley seed shall be valued at 50 shekels of silver. If he dedicates his field from the year of Jubilee, according to your valuation, it shall stand. But if he dedicates his field after the Jubilee, then the priest shall reckon to him the money due according to the years that remain till the year of Jubilee, and it shall be deducted from your valuation. And if he who dedicates the field ever wishes to redeem it, then he must add one-fifth of the money of your valuation to it, and it shall belong to him. But if he does not want to redeem the field, or if he has sold the field to another man, it shall not be redeemed any more. But the field, when it is released in the Jubilee, shall be holy to the Lord as a devoted field. It shall be the possession of the priest. And if a man dedicates to the Lord a field which he has bought, which is not the field of his possession, then the priest shall reckon to him the worth of your valuation up to the year of Jubilee, and he shall give your valuation on that day as a holy offering to the Lord. In the year of Jubilee, the field shall return to him from whom it was bought, the one who owned the land as a possession. And all your valuation shall be according to the shekel of the sanctuary, 20 gerahs to the shekel. But the firstborn of the animals, which should be the Lord's firstborn, no man shall dedicate, whether it is an ox or sheep, it is the Lord's. And if it is an unclean animal, then he shall redeem it according to your valuation, and shall add one-fifth to it. Or if it is not redeemed, then it shall be sold according to your valuation. Nevertheless, no devoted offering that a man may devote to the Lord of all that he has, both man and beast, or the field of his possession, shall be sold or redeemed. Every devoted offering is most holy to the Lord. No person under the ban who may become doomed to destruction among men shall be redeemed, but shall surely be put to death. And all the tithe of the land, whether of the seed of the land or of the fruit of the tree, is the Lord's. It is holy to the Lord. If a man wants at all to redeem any of his tithes, he shall add one-fifth to it. And concerning the tithe of the herd or the flock, of whatever passes under the rod, the tenth one shall be holy to the Lord. He shall not inquire whether it is good or bad, nor shall he exchange it. And if he exchanges it at all, then both it and the one exchanged for it shall be holy. It shall not be redeemed. These are the commandments which the Lord commanded Moses for the children of Israel on Mount Sinai. The fourth book of Moses, called Numbers, chapter 1. Now the Lord spoke to Moses in the wilderness of Sinai, in the tabernacle of meeting, on the first day of the second month, in the second year, after they had come out of the land of Egypt, saying, "Take a census of all the congregation of the children of Israel, by their families, by their fathers' houses, according to the number of names, every male individually, from 20 years old and above, all who are able to go to war in Israel. You and Aaron shall number them by their armies. And with you there shall be a man from every tribe, each one the head of his father's house. These are the names of the men who shall stand with you. From Reuben, Eleazar, the son of Shedeur. From Simeon, Shelumiel, the son of Zurishaddai. From Judah, Nashon, the son of Aminadab. From Issachar, Nathanael, the son of Zuar. From Zebulun, Eliab, the son of Helon. From the sons of Joseph, from Ephraim, Elishama, the son of Ammihud. From Manasseh, Gamaliel, the son of Pedazur. From Benjamin, Abidan, the son of Gideoni. From Dan, Ahiezer, the son of Amishaddai. From Asher, Pagiel, the son of Ochran. From Gad, Eliasaph, the son of Duel. From Naphtali, Ahira, the son of Enan. These were chosen from the congregation, leaders of their fathers' tribes, heads of the divisions in Israel. Then Moses and Aaron took these men who had been mentioned by name, and they assembled all the congregation together on the first day of the second month, And they recited their ancestry by families, by their fathers' houses, according to the number of names from 20 years old and above, each one individually. As the Lord commanded Moses, so he numbered them in the wilderness of Sinai. Now the children of Reuben, Israel's oldest son, their genealogies by their families, by their father's house, according to the number of names, every male individually from 20 years old and above, all who were able to go to war, those who were numbered of the tribe of Reuben were 46,500. From the children of Simeon, their genealogies by their families, by their father's house, of those who were numbered, according to the number of names, every male individually from 20 years old and above, all who were able to go to war, those who were numbered of the tribe of Simeon were 59,300. From the children of Gad, their genealogies by their families, by their father's house, according to the number of names from 20 years old and above, all who were able to go to war, those who were numbered of the tribe of Gad were 45,650. From the children of Judah, their genealogies by their families, by their father's house, according to the number of names from 20 years old and above, all who were able to go to war, those who were numbered of the tribe of Judah were 74,600. From the children of Issachar, their genealogies by their families, by their father's house, according to the number of names from 20 years old and above, all who were able to go to war, those who were numbered of the tribe of Issachar were 54,400. From the children of Zebulun, their genealogies by their families, by their father's house, according to the number of names from 20 years old and above, all who were able to go to war, those who were numbered of the tribe of Zebulun were 57,400. From the sons of Joseph, the children of Ephraim, their genealogies by their families, by their father's house, according to the number of names from 20 years old and above, all who were able to go to war, those who were numbered of the tribe of Ephraim were 40,500. From the children of Manasseh, their genealogies by their families, by their father's house, according to the number of names from 20 years old and above, all who were able to go to war, those who were numbered of the tribe of Manasseh were 32,200. From the children of Benjamin, their genealogies by their families, by their father's house, according to the number of names from 20 years old and above, all who were able to go to war, those who were numbered of the tribe of Benjamin were 35,400. From the children of Dan, their genealogies by their families, by their father's house, according to the number of names from 20 years old and above, all who were able to go to war, those who were numbered of the tribe of Dan were 62,700. From the children of Asher, their genealogies by their families, by their father's house, according to the number of names from 20 years old and above, all who were able to go to war, those who were numbered of the tribe of Asher were 41,500. From the children of Naphtali, their genealogies by their families, by their father's house, according to the number of names from 20 years old and above, all who were able to go to war, those who were numbered of the tribe of Naphtali were 53,400. These are the ones who were numbered, whom Moses and Aaron numbered, with the leaders of Israel, 12 men, each one representing his father's house. So all who were numbered of the children of Israel by their father's houses from 20 years old and above, all who were able to go to war in Israel, All who were numbered were 603,550. But the Levites were not numbered among them by their father's tribe. For the Lord had spoken to Moses, saying, Only the tribe of Levi you shall not number, nor take a census of them among the children of Israel. But you shall appoint the Levites over the tabernacle of the testimony, over all its furnishings, and over all things that belong to it. They shall carry the tabernacle and all its furnishings. They shall attend to it and camp around the tabernacle. And when the tabernacle is to go forward, the Levites shall take it down. And when the tabernacle is to be set up, the Levites shall set it up. The outsider who comes near shall be put to death. The children of Israel shall pitch their tents, everyone by his own camp, everyone by his own standard, according to their armies. But the Levites shall camp around the tabernacle of the testimony, that there may be no wrath on the congregation of the children of Israel. And the Levites shall keep charge of the tabernacle of the testimony. Thus the children of Israel did, according to all that the Lord commanded Moses. So they did. Numbers chapter 2. And the Lord spoke to Moses and Aaron, saying, Every one of the children of Israel shall camp by his own standard, beside the emblems of his father's house. They shall camp some distance from the tabernacle of meeting. On the east side, toward the rising of the sun, those of the standard of the forces with Judah shall camp according to their armies. And Nashon, the son of Amminadab, shall be the leader of the children of Judah. And his army was numbered at 74,600. Those who camp next to him shall be the tribe of Issachar, and Nathanael the son of Zuar shall be the leader of the children of Issachar. And his army was numbered at 54,400. Then comes the tribe of Zebulun, and Eliab the son of Helon shall be the leader of the children of Zebulun. And his army was numbered at 57,400. All who were numbered according to their armies of the forces with Judah, 186,400. These shall break camp first. On the south side shall be the standard of the forces with Reuben according to their armies, and the leader of the children of Reuben shall be Eleazar the son of Shedeur. And his army was numbered at 46,500. Those who camp next to him shall be the tribe of Simeon, and the leader of the children of Simeon shall be Shelumiel, the son of Zurishaddai. And his army was numbered at 59,300. Then comes the tribe of Gad, and the leader of the children of Gad shall be Eliasaph, the son of Reuel. And his army was numbered at 45,650. All who were numbered according to their armies of the forces with Reuben, 151,450. They shall be the second to break camp. And the tabernacle of meeting shall move out with the camp of the Levites in the middle of the camps. As they camp, so they shall move out, everyone in his place by their standards. On the west side shall be the standard of the forces with Ephraim, according to their armies. And the leader of the children of Ephraim shall be Elishama, the son of Ammihud. And his army was numbered at 40,500. Next to him comes the tribe of Manasseh. And the leader of the children of Manasseh shall be Gamaliel, the son of Pedazur. And his army was numbered at 32,200. Then comes the tribe of Benjamin, and the leader of the children of Benjamin shall be Abidan, the son of Gideoni. And his army was numbered at 35,400. All who were numbered according to their armies of the forces with Ephraim, 108,100, they shall be the third to break camp. The standard of the forces with Dan shall be on the north side according to their armies, and the leader of the children of Dan shall be Ahiezer, the son of Amishaddai, and his army was numbered at 62,700. Those who camp next to him shall be the tribe of Asher, and the leader of the children of Asher shall be Pagiel, the son of Ochran. And his army was numbered at 41,500. Then comes the tribe of Naphtali, and the leader of the children of Naphtali shall be Ahira, the son of Enan. And his army was numbered at 53,400. All who were numbered of the forces with Dan, 157,600. They shall break camp last with their standards. These are the ones who were numbered of the children of Israel by their fathers' houses. All who were numbered according to their armies of the forces were 603,550. But the Levites were not numbered among the children of Israel, just as the Lord commanded Moses. Thus the children of Israel did according to all that the Lord commanded Moses. So they camped by their standards, and so they broke camp, each one by his family, according to their fathers' houses. Numbers chapter 3. Now these are the records of Aaron and Moses when the Lord spoke with Moses on Mount Sinai. And these are the names of the sons of Aaron: Nadab, the firstborn, and Abihu, Eleazar, and Ithamar. These are the names of the sons of Aaron, the anointed priests whom he consecrated to minister as priests. Nadab and Abihu had died before the Lord when they offered profane fire before the Lord in the wilderness of Sinai. And they had no children. So Eleazar and Ithamar ministered as priests in the presence of Aaron, their father. And the Lord spoke to Moses, saying, "Bring the tribe of Levi near, and present them before Aaron the priest, that they may serve him. And they shall attend to his needs and the needs of the whole congregation before the tabernacle of meeting to do the work of the tabernacle. Also, they shall attend to all the furnishings of the tabernacle of meeting and to the needs of the children of Israel to do the work of the tabernacle. And you shall give the Levites to Aaron and his sons. They are given entirely to him from among the children of Israel. So you shall appoint Aaron and his sons, and they shall attend to their priesthood. But the outsider who comes near shall be put to death." Then the Lord spoke to Moses, saying, "Now behold, I myself have taken the Levites from among the children of Israel, instead of every firstborn who opens the womb among the children of Israel. Therefore the Levites shall be mine, because all the firstborn are mine. On the day that I struck all the firstborn in the land of Egypt, I sanctified to myself all the firstborn in Israel, both man and beast. They shall be mine. I am the Lord." Then the Lord spoke to Moses in the wilderness of Sinai, saying, "Number the children of Levi by their fathers' houses, by their families. You shall number every male from a month old and above." So Moses numbered them according to the word of the Lord as he was commanded. These were the sons of Levi by their names: Gershon, Kohath, and Merari. And these are the names of the sons of Gershon by their families: Libni and Shemei. And the sons of Kohath by their families: Amram, Issachar, Hebron, and Uziel. And the sons of Merari by their families: Mahli and Mushi. These are the families of the Levites by their fathers' houses. From Gershon came the family of the Libnites and the family of the Shimites. These were the families of the Gershonites. Those who were numbered according to the number of all the males from a month old and above, of those who were numbered, there were 7,500. The families of the Gershonites were to camp behind the tabernacle westward. And the leader of the father's house of the Gershonites was Eliasaph, the son of Lael. The duties of the children of Gershon in the tabernacle of meeting included the tabernacle, the tent with its covering, the screen for the door of the tabernacle of meeting, the screen for the door of the court, the hangings of the court which are around the tabernacle and the altar, and their cords, according to all the work relating to them. From Kohath came the family of the Amramites, the family of the Isharites, the family of the Hebronites, and the family of the Uzielites. These were the families of the Kohathites. According to the number of all the males from a month old and above, there were 8,600 keeping charge of the sanctuary. The families of the children of Kohath were to camp on the south side of the tabernacle. And the leader of the father's house of the families of the Kohathites was Elizaphan, the son of Uziel. Their duty included the ark, the table, the lampstand, the altars, the utensils of the sanctuary with which they ministered, the screen, and all the work relating to them. And Eleazar, the son of Aaron the priest, was to be chief over the leaders of the Levites, with oversight of those who kept charge of the sanctuary. From Merari came the family of the Mahlites and the family of the Mushites. These were the families of Merari. And those who were numbered according to the number of all the males from a month old and above were 6,200. The leader of the father's house of the families of Merari was Zuriel, the son of Abahiel. These were to camp on the north side of the tabernacle. And the appointed duty of the children of Merari included the boards of the tabernacle, its bars, its pillars, its sockets, its utensils, all the work relating to them, and the pillars of the court all around, with their sockets, their pegs, and their cords. Moreover, those who were to camp before the tabernacle on the east, before the tabernacle of meeting, were Moses, Aaron, and his sons, keeping charge of the sanctuary to meet the needs of the children of Israel. But the outsider who came near was to be put to death. All who were numbered by the Levites, whom Moses and Aaron numbered, at the commandment of the Lord, by their families, all the males from a month old and above, were 20,000. Then the Lord said to Moses, "Number all the firstborn males of the children of Israel from a month old and above, and take the number of their names. And you shall take the Levites for me. I am the Lord, instead of all the firstborn among the children of Israel, and the livestock of the Levites, instead of all the firstborn among the livestock of the children of Israel." So Moses numbered all the firstborn among the children of Israel, as the Lord commanded him. And all the firstborn males, according to the number of names, from a month old and above, of those who were numbered of them, were 22,273. Then the Lord spoke to Moses, saying, "Take the Levites, instead of all the firstborn among the children of Israel, and the livestock of the Levites, instead of their livestock. The Levites shall be mine. I am the Lord. And for the redemption of the 273 of the firstborn of the children of Israel, who are more than the number of the Levites, you shall take 5 shekels for each one individually. You shall take them in the currency of the shekel of the sanctuary, the shekel of 20 gerahs. And you shall give the money with which the excess number of them is redeemed, to Aaron and his sons. So Moses took the redemption money from those who were over and above those who were redeemed by the Levites. From the firstborn of the children of Israel he took the money, 1,365 shekels, according to the shekel of the sanctuary. And Moses gave their redemption money to Aaron and his sons, according to the word of the Lord, as the Lord commanded Moses. Numbers chapter 4. Then the Lord spoke to Moses and Aaron, saying, Take a census of the sons of Kohath from among the children of Levi, by their families, by their father's house, from 30 years old and above, even to 50 years old, all who enter the service to do the work in the tabernacle of meeting. This is the service of the sons of Kohath in the tabernacle of meeting, relating to the most holy things. When the camp prepares to journey, Aaron and his sons shall come, and they shall take down the covering veil and cover the ark of the testimony with it. Then they shall put on it a covering of badger skins and spread over that a cloth entirely of blue, and they shall insert its poles. On the table of showbread they shall spread a blue cloth and put on it the dishes, the pans, the bowls, and the pitchers for pouring, and the showbread shall be on it. They shall spread over them a scarlet cloth, and cover the same with a covering of badger skins, and they shall insert its poles. And they shall take a blue cloth and cover the lampstand of the light with its lamps, its wick trimmers, its trays, and all its oil vessels with which they service it. Then they shall put it, with all its utensils, in a covering of badger skins, and put it on a carrying beam. Over the golden altar they shall spread a blue cloth, and cover it with a covering of badger skins, and they shall insert its poles. Then they shall take all the utensils of the service with which they minister in the sanctuary, put them in a blue cloth, cover them with a covering of badger skins, and put them on a carrying beam. Also they shall take away the ashes from the altar and spread a purple cloth over it. They shall put on it all its implements with which they minister there, the fire pans, the forks, the shovels, the basins, and all the utensils of the altar. And they shall spread on it a covering of badger skins and insert its poles. And when Aaron and his sons have finished covering the sanctuary and all the furnishings of the sanctuary, when the camp is set to go, then the sons of Kohath shall come to carry them. But they shall not touch any holy thing, lest they die. These are the things in the tabernacle of meeting which the sons of Kohath are to carry. The appointed duty of Eleazar, the son of Aaron, the priest, is the oil for the light, the sweet incense, the daily grain offering, the anointing oil, the oversight of all the tabernacle, of all that is in it, with the sanctuary and its furnishings. Then the Lord spoke to Moses and Aaron, saying, Do not cut off the tribe of the families of the Kohathites from among the Levites, but do this in regard to them, that they may live and not die when they approach the most holy things. Aaron and his sons shall go in and appoint each of them to his service and his task, but they shall not go in to watch while the holy things are being covered, lest they die. Then the Lord spoke to Moses, saying, Also take a census of the sons of Gershon by their father's house, by their families, from 30 years old and above, even to 50 years old, you shall number them, all who enter to perform the service to do the work in the tabernacle of meeting. This is the service of the families of the Gershonites in serving and carrying. They shall carry the curtains of the tabernacle, and the tabernacle of meeting with its covering, the covering of badger skins that is on it, the screen for the door of the tabernacle of meeting, the screen for the door of the gate of the court, the hangings of the court which are around the tabernacle and altar, and their cords, all the furnishings for their service, and all that is made for these things, so shall they serve. Aaron and his sons shall assign all the service of the sons of the Gershonites, all their tasks and all their service, and you shall appoint to them all their tasks as their duty. This is the service of the families of the sons of Gershon in the tabernacle of meeting, and their duties shall be under the authority of Ithamar, the son of Aaron the priest. As for the sons of Merari, you shall number them by their families and by their father's house. From 30 years old and above, even to 50 years old, you shall number them. Everyone who enters the service to do the work of the tabernacle of meeting. And this is what they must carry as all their service for the tabernacle of meeting: the boards of the tabernacle, its bars, its pillars, its sockets, and the pillars around the court with their sockets, pegs, and cords, with all their furnishings and all their service. And you shall assign to each man by name the items he must carry. This is the service of the families of the sons of Merari, as all their service for the tabernacle of meeting under the authority of Ithamar, the son of Aaron, the priest. And Moses, Aaron, and the leaders of the congregation numbered the sons of the Kohathites by their families and by their father's house. From 30 years old and above, even to 50 years old, everyone who entered the service for work in the tabernacle of meeting. And those who were numbered by their families were 2,750. These were the ones who were numbered of the families of the Kohathites, all who might serve in the tabernacle of meeting, whom Moses and Aaron numbered, according to the commandment of the Lord by the hand of Moses. And those who were numbered of the sons of Gershon, by their families and by their father's house, from 30 years old and above, even to 50 years old, everyone who entered the service for work in the tabernacle of meeting, those who were numbered by their families, by their father's house, were 2,630. These are the ones who were numbered of the families of the sons of Gershon, of all who might serve in the tabernacle of meeting, whom Moses and Aaron numbered according to the commandment of the Lord. Those of the families of the sons of Merari, who were numbered by their families, by their father's house, from 30 years old and above, even to 50 years old, everyone who entered the service for work in the tabernacle of meeting, those who were numbered by their families were 3,200. These are the ones who were numbered of the families of the sons of Merari, whom Moses and Aaron numbered according to the word of the Lord by the hand of Moses. All who were numbered of the Levites, whom Moses, Aaron, and the leaders of Israel numbered, by their families and by their fathers' houses, from 30 years old and above, even to 50 years old, everyone who came to do the work of service and the work of bearing burdens in the tabernacle of meeting, those who were numbered were 8,580. According to the commandment of the Lord, they were numbered by the hand of Moses, each according to his service and according to his task. Thus were they numbered by him, as the Lord commanded Moses. Numbers chapter 5. And the Lord spoke to Moses, saying, command the children of Israel that they put out of the camp every leper, everyone who has a discharge, and whoever becomes defiled by a corpse. You shall put out both male and female. You shall put them outside the camp, that they may not defile their camps in the midst of which I dwell. And the children of Israel did so, and put them outside the camp, as the Lord spoke to Moses, so the children of Israel did. Then the Lord spoke to Moses, saying, Speak to the children of Israel, when a man or woman commits any sin that men commit in unfaithfulness against the Lord, and that person is guilty, then he shall confess the sin which he has committed. He shall make restitution for his trespass in full, plus one-fifth of it, and give it to the one he has wronged. But if the man has no relative to whom restitution may be made for the wrong, the restitution for the wrong must go to the Lord for the priest, in addition to the ram of the atonement with which atonement is made for him. Every offering of all the holy things of the children of Israel, which they bring to the priest, shall be his, and every man's holy things shall be his. Whatever any man gives the priest shall be his. And the Lord spoke to Moses, saying, Speak to the children of Israel, and say to them, If any man's wife goes astray, and behaves unfaithfully toward him, and a man lies with her carnally, and it is hidden from the eyes of her husband, and it is concealed, that she has defiled herself, and there was no witness against her, nor was she caught, if the spirit of jealousy comes upon him, and he becomes jealous of his wife, who has defiled herself, or if the spirit of jealousy comes upon him, and he becomes jealous of his wife, although she has not defiled herself, then the man shall bring his wife to the priest. He shall bring the offering required for her, one-tenth of an ephah of barley meal. He shall pour no oil on it, and put no frankincense on it, because it is a grain offering of jealousy, an offering for remembering, for bringing iniquity to remembrance. And the priest shall bring her near, and set her before the Lord. The priest shall take holy water in an earthen vessel, and take some of the dust that is on the floor of the tabernacle, and put it into the water. Then the priest shall stand the woman before the Lord, uncover the woman's head, and put the offering for remembering in her hands, which is the grain offering of jealousy, and the priest shall have in his hand the bitter water that brings a curse. And the priest shall put her under oath, and say to the woman, If no man has lain with you, and if you have not gone astray to uncleanness while under your husband's authority, be free from this bitter water that brings a curse. But if you have gone astray while under your husband's authority, and if you have defiled yourself, and some man other than your husband has lain with you, then the priest shall put the woman under the oath of the curse, and he shall say to the woman, The Lord make you a curse and an oath among your people, when the Lord makes your thigh rot and your belly swell. And may this water that causes the curse go into your stomach and make your belly swell and your thigh rot. Then the woman shall say, Amen, so be it. Then the priest shall write these curses in a book, and he shall scrape them off into the bitter water. And he shall make the woman drink the bitter water that brings a curse, and the water that brings the curse shall enter her to become bitter. Then the priest shall take the grain offering of jealousy from the woman's hand, shall wave the offering before the Lord, and bring it to the altar. And the priest shall take a handful of the offering as its memorial portion, burn it on the altar, and afterward make the woman drink the water. When he has made her drink the water, then it shall be, if she has defiled herself and behaved unfaithfully toward her husband, that the water that brings a curse will enter her and become bitter, and her belly will swell, her thigh will rot, and the woman will become a curse among her people. But if the woman has not defiled herself and is clean, then she shall be free and may conceive children. This is the law of jealousy when a wife, while under her husband's authority, goes astray and defiles herself, or when the spirit of jealousy comes upon a man, and he becomes jealous of his wife, then he shall stand the woman before the Lord, and the priest shall execute all his law upon her. Then the man shall be free from iniquity, but that woman shall bear her guilt.
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1: Drew Hunter pastors Zionsville Fellowship in Zionsville, Indiana. 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
2: You can join me in opening your Bibles to the book of Proverbs, and we'll be in Proverbs 24. Well, there is a lot of disagreement about society today, but here's one statement everyone can agree with. We're concerned. Things are not the way they're supposed to be. So we do not all agree on what the problems are. We don't all agree on what the solution is or the solutions are, but everybody agrees that there are problems, right? There are concerns about the family, the military, the government, various oppressions of the vulnerable, and the legal system. So the question is, what are we as Christians supposed to do about this? Here's three wrong answers. First, we disengage and just let society run its course and maybe rot and decay. Here's a second wrong answer. We get enraged and we force people to follow Christ. Here's a third wrong answer. We influence society, but according to our own personal sense of what is good and just and compassionate. So what are we to do? Well, we don't disengage, we don't get enraged, we don't influence according to our own sentiments. We gain God's wisdom to influence every aspect of society. That's what we're called to do. And that's what Proverbs 24 calls us to do. Proverbs 24 shows us the Christian responsibility to influence every aspect of society according to God's wisdom. So we took a break from our series in Proverbs for a bit, and now we're returning to it. In the book of Proverbs, we've seen, does not just give us random bits of advice for life. It's a curriculum in character development to help us live well in God's world, in every aspect of life. It's framed as a book written for young men who are on the edge of adulthood. It's framed as a father giving advice to his son as he launches into adulthood. So it's preparing them to lead and influence every aspect of society. It gives wisdom for every aspect of life, including the home and the military and the government and addressing injustice and oppression, and how to serve in the judicial system. And this is what our society needs today. This is what every society needs. Because

the military, the government, the front lines of oppression, and the courts. Now, before we look at these five areas, and we'll just read the texts as we go, I want to show our responsibility to influence society in general. This is reinforced throughout the chapter, as we'll see. But before we even look at this text directly, the context here shows that this is what's in view. If you've been here for our Proverbs series, we've seen that this book is carefully organized. We've seen that it's not just randomly organized, it's progressively developed. And it's especially framed as wisdom from a father to sons, preparing them on the edge of adulthood to influence society as adults. So we're in the fourth section of this curriculum. So the first section was beginning wisdom. That was chapters 1-9. And then we move to elementary wisdom in chapters 10-15. Then we move to intermediate wisdom in chapters 16 through half of 22. And we're in the fourth section now that is called vocational wisdom. This is the section from 22 verse 17 through chapter 24. Now, this section assumes that the father's sons are going to have influence in society. It prepares them to be husbands and fathers and workers and judges and royal messengers and community leaders. And it gives them the wisdom they need to serve and influence well. We saw that when we were in chapter 22 and 23 in previous weeks. So our text is the last part of this section on vocational wisdom, and it especially focuses on how to lead and influence various aspects of society. So stepping back, here's what this chapter is doing. Proverbs is giving wisdom to young men who will lead the next generation. They're going to shape society, and they need God's wisdom to do it well. So young men, this has a particular focus for you. Many people will tell you that you don't really matter and that masculinity is toxic, but true masculinity, rightly understood, is a blessing to the world. And this chapter gives you a vision for how you can make a difference for good in the world. But this isn't ultimately just for young men, it's for all of us. Proverbs invites all of us to take the place of these sons that this was written to and receive this wisdom. So it's wisdom for all of us, men and women, young and old. And it's not just for ancient Israel. This is wisdom for leading any society to be more just. When Proverbs is written, it of course is focused on the Israelites there, but the way that it's written is giving general wisdom for how life works in any society. So let's consider these five spheres of society to influence with God's wisdom. Okay, so first, the family. Proverbs assumes that families are at the foundation of a flourishing society. It uses the image of building a house to refer to building a family, and it says that we need wisdom to build it well. So this is verses 3-4. You can read it with me. By wisdom, a house is built, and by understanding, it is established. By knowledge, the rooms are filled with all precious and pleasant riches. Now, this isn't just about getting married and having kids. It refers to building a household. And it says we need wisdom and knowledge to do it. So some of you work in construction. You build homes or you build other buildings. And you know that that takes a lot of skill and knowledge to do well. Not just anyone can just build a house, right? It wouldn't work too well. Raising a family is referred to here with this image of building a house or building a household. It's a craft that requires skill. You can't just build a family and expect it to work out if you don't have the knowledge and wisdom and skill to do this well. Now, the New Testament highlights that God calls some believers to singleness, and it's for the sake of building the household of God, building the church. But it also emphasizes the importance of building families as well. So Proverbs shows us that God ordered the world to help us flourish, and building healthy families is at the heart of it. So, I mean, just think about our society, and you can think, if you know history, a lot of other societies, so many of the problems in any given society are downstream from the breakdown of the family. They're downstream from fatherlessness. They're downstream from oppressive or neglectful parenting. Dominant message today don't help. Messages today don't help. They say that marriage is a prison, right? You aren't free, or children are a burden. And many voices tell

0: Christians today to stop idolizing the family? Now, certainly some need to hear that, but others who do love God above all things also need to nurture their families and give proper devotion to building their families. So here are a few ways to gain the wisdom we need to build families. Read and study God's word and what it says about building a family. Grab a book from the Resource Center or something that a friend of yours you trust recommends on marriage or on parenting. Read it with your spouse. Read it with your kids. Read it with a friend. Learn from those older and wiser than you, if you're married or if you plan on being married. This is one reason why we encourage intergenerational relationships in the church. I have learned so much about how to be a husband and a dad from so many of you in this room, by watching you, by asking you questions, learning from you. For those of you who are younger, don't just think about your future and think about college or career. Think now about how to build a family if the Lord would have that for you, or how to use your singleness to build the household of God. And for those of you who are parents, my encouragement is to give this vision intentionally and directly to your children even now. It's easy to focus on preparing them for college or career, but many of us neglect explicitly preparing our children to raise and build a family. So I've realized just in my own life that I've tried to gain wisdom for how to do this well as a dad, but then I have not explicitly helped give my sons a vision for doing this in the future. So I'm beginning to speak more directly about them or to them about this and just say, what I'm doing for you, I'm partly teaching you so that you can do this for your children one day if the Lord gives you them. Finally, let's help struggling families in your neighborhood, in our communities, around the nation. So many injustices that we lament are downstream from unstable families. So caring for them is a way of preventing other future injustices. And advocating for policies that encourage healthy families is a way of promoting justice. So that's the family. Now, the second sphere is the military. Proverbs anticipates that some of the men who are reading this book will lead in the military, and it calls them to get the wisdom they need to do it well. It says they need wise people to help them make decisions. This is verses 5 and 6. It says this: a wise man is full of strength, and a man of knowledge enhances his might. For by wise guidance you can wage your war, and in abundance of counselors, there is victory. So a wise man's full of strength, and then he enhances that strength with wisdom. And if he's in a position of leading in the military, he needs other wise people to help him complement that strength with wisdom. Now, some of you have or may end up leading in the military. Maybe you'll serve in a political office that makes decisions for the military. Proverbs addresses that, and it anticipates that God's people can be involved in that, and they need wisdom to do it well. I wonder if it's surprising to you that Proverbs speaks about military leadership. This isn't the only place. I think many of us may have done what I have done for many years with the book of Proverbs. I never noticed how much it speaks and it's to politics, to government, to the law court, and even to the military. And the reason I've found out for why I didn't think it addressed those things, even though I loved this book and read it so many times, is because I reduced all of those proverbs to personal private bits of wisdom that I could apply to my life right now. I read verses like this one that says, by wise guidance, you can wage your war. And I simply applied that to making a big decision in my life. Yes, by wise guidance, I can make this decision that I'm struggling with in life, right? Things that refer to judges and the law courts and bearing false witness, I referred to just personally, I shouldn't tell lies, which is true. But I miss that this is giving a vision for the judicial system in a culture. So actually, this assumes that some people will be waging war, and they better not make those decisions alone or with foolishness. We see how much this matters through history, don't we? Nations go to war with nations, And we just look back and think, what a ridiculous reason. All the death, all the injustice from a few people or one person that made a foolish, selfish decision to go to war. Leaders often make their decisions on their own without wise counsel. Or a nation refuses to protect its people and its borders with wisdom. We're seeing that in our own nation over the past decade. Now, the conversation about immigration is important and it's very complex. And so we need leaders who have wisdom to navigate this well. Leaders especially need the wisdom that comes from and reflects the truth of God's word. True wisdom begins with the fear of the Lord, and it reflects God's character, his compassion, his justice, his goodness. So without wise people leading the military, we lose confidence, don't we? We don't want to serve in the military because we can't trust that it's for a just cause. We fear our children going into the military for getting caught up in something that's not actually just and we don't believe in. Or we don't trust that we're being protected. Or we don't believe that others are being treated justly. So for those of you who have served faithfully in the military or in a related field in government or law enforcement, thank you. And thank you for doing that with wisdom and with faithfulness. And for those of you who may, we need you, and we need you to do that with wisdom and to give good counsel to those making decisions and to gain good counsel for when you are entrusted with important decisions. This leads to the third sphere, which is the government. Now, this is another one that we may miss. We may miss references to the government throughout Proverbs if we don't know how to spot it with the language that Proverbs uses. So in Israel, the place of local government was the city gate. This is where the elders and judges met. This is where disputes were resolved and trials took place. In a sense, this is where public policy was debated, settled, and carried out in its own ancient way. This is where laws were enacted and social norms were formed. Now, what kind of people should serve there in the city gate, in those places of influence and leadership in the community? Well, Proverbs says, this is not the place for a fool to serve. It should be a place where there's wisdom and where God's standards are upheld for justice. We see this throughout Proverbs, and it appears again here in verse 7. It says this, wisdom is too high for a fool. In the gate, he does not open his mouth. So the gate, that place of community leadership, is not a place for the fool to open his mouth. It says he doesn't open his mouth in the gate. Now that either means he simply isn't speaking there. He doesn't find his way into leadership roles and he's not speaking. Or it could mean that the wise prevent him from being there and speaking there. Either way, the point is that fools should not be making decisions for the rest of us. They shouldn't hold government positions. They shouldn't make judicial rulings. They shouldn't be forming public policy. They should not be influencing society. So why is this so important? Because government is a God-ordained institution, and it is given to promote justice. Politics, policies, and laws influence culture. They shape people's lives. A nation's laws will either be wise or they will be foolish. They will either be just or they will be unjust. They will either promote the good or promote evil. So Proverbs was written for Israel to be a nation of justice and wisdom. Now, some think that the Old Testament only applies to Israel, but while Proverbs was first written to Israel, it's drawing on general creational wisdom. It applies to all people and all nations because that's how God made the world to work. And all through the Bible, from beginning to end, we see even pagan nations being accountable to God's moral law. God judges nations according to his wisdom and moral standards. World leaders are accountable to God's objective standards of wisdom and righteousness. Local and national laws can be objectively just or unjust. And Proverbs is saying that the gate, this place of community leadership, is to have wise people speaking. So how are we to view our nation today? Well, many wise people have served in government in America. Many wise people and many Christians have structured our government with wisdom. Many wise men and women have blessed us by leading in local and state and federal government. There's also been many fools who have led throughout our history. And we have many unwise people in government leadership today. Many use their power and authority to spread foolishness. We've seen this foolishness result in real consequences for people's lives. People are making decisions related to our borders or immigration that are unwise. Some are making decisions that are wise. We see people making decisions related to the criminal justice system. Some are wise, some are foolish. We see people making decisions related to abortion or adoption policy or elderly care. Some are wise, some are foolish. Some are just, some are unjust. And we see decisions related to who is welcome into gender-specific locker rooms. I mean, the issues are across the board, affect all of society. Many are complex, some are not that complex. And so we need the wisest people making these decisions. Proverbs is written to lead the people to make sure that we have the wisest people in the gate. It's no place for a fool to be speaking and influencing. So what should we do if we see that our local, state, and federal government lacks wisdom? Well, we shouldn't just complain about the lack of good leadership. We should advocate for wise and good policies. Some of us should step in and lead. I was reading a statement by Martin Luther just this past week, and he was talking about in his day in Germany in the 1500s, he was talking to Christians and saying, if you don't like what's going on in government, because there's a lot of foolishness, then get involved. Step in and lead. I mean, don't we all feel at times the lack of good options, right? I mean, sometimes I remember thinking just like, I could name 300 people that I would vote over this person or that person for this role. So let's step in and lead. Bruce Waltke wrote what's perhaps the greatest commentary on Proverbs, and a great Old Testament scholar. And he made this point as he reflected on Proverbs and what it says about government today. He said this: if God established the state to restrain evil and promote good, which he did, should not Christians, and especially their leaders, actively influence the government to pass laws that both restrain evil as defined by God and enable us to live peacefully and quietly in all godliness and holiness? He also said Christians are called upon through faith to clean up the political mess. In fact, would our country be in such a disastrous state if Christians had been responsibly involved in its government? Now, this does not mean that we only vote for one political party without thinking or without criticizing. This does not mean that we only vote for Christians. This does not mean that we only criticize one side of the political spectrum. It means we lead and we support and we vote for those who best advocate for truth and justice. It means we wisely weigh the options available to us, and we seek the options that most restrain evil according to God's truth and most promote goodness and justice according to God's objective standards. So that's the third sphere. The fourth sphere to engage is the front lines of oppression. This is wherever there is extreme oppression happening, Christians should be involved. Verses 10 through 12 are three of the most significant verses in the Bible to me. This identifies the critical needs in our world. It calls us to act, and it doesn't allow for excuses. Verse 10 begins generally. It refers to the day of adversity. Now, in context here, the previous verse refers to evil people who scheme and plan evil. And it says, now, if you faint in the day of adversity, your strength is small. Now, to faint here is not to literally pass out. It's about not showing strength, being weak. It refers to doing nothing when people are in distress and there's a day of adversity. Or maybe you start strong and then you become lazy or fearful or cowardly. You don't endure. It shows that your strength is strong in this day, or is weak in this day of adversity. Verse 11 now gets specific about the problem and what to do about it. It says this: rescue those who are being taken away to death. Hold back those who are stumbling to the slaughter. Now, there are other verses in the Bible, in Psalm 84, that talk about rescuing those who are facing any kind of oppression. This is interesting because it is especially focused on fatal oppression, those being taken away to death. So what's going on here? Well, these people are being taken away and condemned to death, and the assumption is that they're innocent. This verse is general enough to apply to a number of specific situations. So in their context, this may have referred to people being kidnapped or being put into slavery, or when a foreign army came in and overtook people and carried them away to death. Or it could refer to babies who were taken and sacrificed to pagan gods, or to a judicial system that was wrongly sentencing people to death. It doesn't specify exactly what was going on in that time. And so what are God's people to do? They're to take action and intervene. They're to rescue them and hold them back from an unjust death. So the point is this: Christians should actively protect people from extreme unjust oppression. Again, certainly from all oppression, but this verse in particular is for us to focus on extreme, unjust, perhaps deadly, well, it says that, deadly oppression. So Christianity is not a private, isolated faith. We don't pull back from the culture and society. We can't just mind our own business when extreme injustice is being taken place. And verse 12 removes any excuse for not engaging. Notice what it says. If you say, behold, we did not know this. Right? Know that people are being taken away to death. But we didn't know this. Does not he who weighs the heart perceive it? Does not he who keeps watch over your soul know it? And will he not repay man according to his work? We all have responsibility to know what's going on and act. Listen to how the 1800s pastor J.C. Ryle put it. The man who is content to sit ignorantly by his own fireside, wrapped up in his own private affairs, maybe Bible open on his lap, and has no public eye for what is going on in the church and the world, this man is a miserable patriot and a poor style of Christian. Next to our Bibles and our own hearts, our Lord would have us study our own times. Now, if you are a Christian, you have a long heritage of faithful men and women who took this very seriously. When Pharaoh demanded to have the Jewish infants killed, the midwives refused, and they secretly kept these little boys alive. When Israel went into exile, a king gave an edict for genocide against the Jewish people, and Esther risked her life to see that edict reversed. She acted to change the unjust laws of her land. In the first century, abortion was normal. Infanticide was common, often through drowning or exposure, especially with females or those who were born with disabilities. The government leaders and philosophers basically all agreed that it was fine, but early Christian leaders explicitly taught against this. Christians rescued babies. They raised them. They adopted them. In India, you might be familiar with the missionary William Carey. He saw people, he's there to preach the gospel, but then he also saw people sacrificing babies in the river. And so he launched an effort to stop it. People said he was imposing his morals, but his efforts led to changing legislation to outlaw it. William Wilberforce dedicated much of his life to ending the slave trade in Britain. He worked to change legislation. People thought he was an extremist, but he refused to give up. He didn't faint in the day of adversity. There's so many other stories, so many other faithful men and women in this heritage. So what are the front lines of deadly injustice in our time? Well, here are a few. The first would be abortion in any form. The most significant question in the abortion conversation is this: is the unborn a human being? Scott Klusendorf has done a lot of great writing and speaking on this topic, and he has helped me and many others recognize that that is the question, and it simplifies all the other questions by bringing us to that first fundamental question. Is the unborn a human being? If the answer is yes, and then if we also would answer the question that human beings are made in God's image and worthy of protection, then this means that this is the greatest injustice and human rights violation of our time. And it's not even close. And the answer to that question is yes. An embryo or a fetus or whatever name we want to use for any given stage of that unborn human being, that embryo is not part of the mother. He or she is a distinct living human being. The science of embryology confirms that embryos are distinct living whole human beings from the earliest stages, from the point of fertilization. So human life begins at conception, and that human life is worthy of the right to life. And this means that a baby in the womb is a living human, just like a baby outside the womb. Different level of development, different location, but they should have the same rights that we give toddlers and teenagers and adults. There are about 1 million abortions in America each year, and that's 1 million valuable human beings who are being taken away to death. And so we need to do whatever we can to prevent that and to help them. We need to speak for those who can't speak. We need to influence culture in light of this injustice. We need to advocate for policies that support these children and those who want to help them and those who are vulnerable. We need to care for and support vulnerable mothers and fathers. We need to offer ourselves as families for adoption. Now, I want to be clear that for those who have participated in this in some form, the gospel is for you. God has grace and forgiveness for all who come to him. There is nothing that you have done that he cannot forgive. So if you're carrying this burden, listen to Jesus' words this morning. He says, "Come to me, all who are weary and heavy laden, and I will give you rest." May the Lord grant the gift of felt forgiveness to you. Here's a second area of critical need. Closely related. It's what often happens with IVF or in vitro fertilization. Now, many Christians haven't thought this through well yet. We're getting caught up to these changes, and it may not seem tragic or oppressive to us. It's done privately. It's out of sight to us. It's done in a sanitary way. It's done with a doctor and a couple who is often sincerely longing for children. And so I want to be particularly sensitive to those who have participated in this in some form or are considering it. We need to be clear about what it often involves. Now, it can involve simply creating one little life and then placing that little life in the mother to be protected and raised. But often it involves fertilizing multiple eggs and thus creating several human beings. But what do you do with those extra embryos? They're either destroyed or multiple ones are placed inside of the woman with the knowledge that several will die in the process, or they're frozen. So again, according to the science of embryology, these are little human beings. And then we know from God's word, these are made in God's image, worthy of protection. So a basic principle should be that we do not destroy human beings at any stage of development. And we do not freeze human beings without their consent. Do you know how many embryos, these little human beings, are frozen right now in America? As best I could discern, it's something like 1 to 1.6 million. And there is no plan right now to make sure all of those little ones get developed and are allowed to flourish and grow as humans. Now, there's more that needs to be said. I'm still learning. We're adjusting to this reality, but just want to call us to think critically about this, wisely about this. Again, we need to have compassion on those who have participated in this or are struggling. But we also need to be clear about truth and always pursue justice. Here's several other urgent concerns related to this verse. The persecution of Christians around the world is often, also often involves unjustly killing them. Domestic abuse is a hidden tragedy and can lead to death. Sex trafficking is often hidden in the shadows, still takes place in America. Concerns related to immigration are here as well. We're called to care for the sojourner, And we're also called to protect citizens from those who seek to harm people. We need wisdom for this. There's many other forms of oppression. Those are some of the most severe. Proverbs calls God's people to rescue those who are being taken away to death and to hold back those who are stumbling to the slaughter. This is the fourth sphere of Christian influence in society, the front lines of oppression. There's one more. The fifth and last sphere is the courtroom. This is the justice system. Verses 23 through 25 says those who serve in a legal setting are to do that with justice and impartiality. Now notice how it says the people will respond to the way you judge if you are in that situation. Verse 23 begins this way. Partiality in judging is not good. Whoever says to the wicked, you are in the right, will be cursed by peoples and abhorred by nations or communities. But those who rebuke the wicked will have delight, and a good blessing will come upon them. So this pictures an unjust judge who acquits someone who's guilty. And it says the people are going to curse that judge. Why? Because of the way the justice system rules, the way the justice system rules, that affects real people's lives. So a guilty person has wronged someone, and if they're let go, they may be released to do it again. And calling something good that's actually evil incentivizes others to do the same thing. The community will be harmed by this. This is why they're going to curse the judge. But if you rule with justice, the people will seek your blessing. And then verses 28 to 29 speak to those who are called upon to be witnesses in court. It says to not testify against your neighbor without good reason, and don't do it as a form of payback or revenge. It says this, be not a witness against your neighbor without cause, and do not deceive with your lips. Do not say, I will do to him as he's done to me. I will pay the man back for what he's done. So it's speaking about a legal setting, but it also applies in a broader way. Many people try to manipulate public opinion to fit a narrative. They frame an event to fit a particular narrative or share only certain details that fit an agenda. Some people explicitly lie and intentionally deceive. It's a huge problem today. Happens along all parts of the political spectrum. Even those who fact check often need to be fact checked. Have you noticed that? I reposted something recently I thought was exposing a false narrative, and it turns out that much of what it was itself was a false narrative. We need to do a lot of sifting and be very careful to find the truth today. And then especially in these legal settings, the courtroom, some of you serve in the legal system. Thank you for serving faithfully there, and some of you will. We need wise and just people to serve as judges, to serve on the jury, to speak as witnesses, to serve as journalists who report truth. I'm grateful for all of you who do this well, serving professionally in the legal system or being faithful to speak truthfully in a legal setting. All right, well, my goal this morning was to help us gain and strengthen this conviction from Proverbs 24. Christians should influence every area of society, and we need God's wisdom to do it well. Proverbs 24 shows five spheres to influence: the family, military, government, front lines of oppression, and the courts. We didn't look at every verse in this chapter. Another main theme through this chapter is evil people and how to relate to them. So those who are actually causing trouble in these areas and how to relate to them. It says things like, don't gloat over your victory over them, don't envy them, don't participate them, and so forth. We just focused on the main positive vision of helping these areas, though. So how do we respond to all of this? I'll just give two brief answers and then a quote. First, keep the two messages of the Bible together and in their proper order. Here's what I mean. The Bible gives us two messages, more than that, trying to simplify for clarity. One message is that God ordered the world in a certain way for our good, and we love our neighbors by promoting that reality. That's what we focused on this morning. God made the world to work a certain way for our good, and we love our neighbors by living according to it and promoting that. The second message is the central message of the Bible, and that's the gospel. The gospel first tells us, in fact, that we have failed to live in line with God's reality. We have failed to love our neighbors like this. We failed to promote a good and just world. Each of us has rebelled against God and harmed others. But the gospel also tells us that Jesus came as the singular one who came to live a perfectly just and compassionate life. Proverbs is written to give this royal wisdom to sons, and it's actually a royal setting. Jesus is the true son who fulfills this vision of wisdom and justice according to Proverbs. And then he died on the cross for our sins, taking the judgment we deserve. And then he rose again and he offers forgiveness of our sins and transformation. And one day he'll come again to renew the world and create a perfectly just world. That's the central message of the Bible. Jesus alone is the true hope for our culture and every nation. You can trust him. You can be restored to him. You can be forgiven and receive eternal life. And what will change a culture is when this gospel message gives hope to sinners and they're transformed. And listen to how the gospel message relates to that first message, though. When we believe the gospel, the Spirit transforms us to begin living according to God's ways, right? So he transforms us to love our neighbors. He begins to transform every part of our life, and he leads us to influence every aspect of society according to his gifts, according to opportunity, seeking the good of others. So that's the first response. Let's keep both messages of the Bible together and in their proper order with the gospel central. Second, consider how God has uniquely shaped and equipped you to make a difference. Not everyone needs to serve in local, state, or federal government, although every voting citizen has a role in our nation to serve in a governmental role in a sense. Not everyone needs to build a family. Not everyone will participate in the judicial system, but some of us do and some of us will. And so we need to encourage one another to serve in any way that we can. And it takes many different gifts, doesn't it? Some of you may serve on the front lines by starting a pregnancy help center or by adopting or by caring for someone who's vulnerable or making a hard decision for yourself to care for a child. Some may help by teaching your children and grandchildren to value life. Some may help by working to form wise and just immigration policy. Some may help by serving in the military and leading with wisdom. Some may help by serving on a school board. Some may help by becoming a missionary to another culture, sharing that central gospel message and seeking to influence society there. And we can all influence by the way we use our vote, keeping in mind the person we're voting for, the platform that's represented, the people that that person will appoint, the policies that they'll make. We use our vote to seek to restrain the most evil and promote the most good. I'll wrap up by sharing something that Francis Schaeffer once wrote. So Schaeffer was one of the most influential Christian intellectuals in the 20th century. One of his books is titled, How Then Shall We Live? I know many of you have read that. He published that exactly 50 years ago. He overviewed the rise and the decline of Western thought and culture, and he showed in the end that we're in a bad spot, and that was 50 years ago. And he briefly laid out the Christian responsibility to do something about it, to influence and engage. And what he said fits perfectly with the vision of Proverbs 24. So just wrap up with this quote from Francis Schaeffer. As Christians, we are not only to know the right worldview, the worldview that tells us the truth of what is, but consciously to act upon that worldview so as to influence society in all its parts and facets across the whole spectrum of life, as much as we can to the extent of our individual and collective ability. Let's pray. Our Father, we thank you for revealing true truth to us, the true worldview according to your word. We need your help to discern this and grasp it. We all see this dimly and unclearly to some degree. Only you have perfect perception of what is just, what is true, what is good. And so we need your help, all of us, myself included, to see reality clearly, to discern where there's injustice, to know how to wisely act or encourage others to act with the gifts you've given us, with the responsibilities you've given us. So we pray that you would help us not feel unnecessarily burdened, but rightly burdened and rightly responsible, and that you would empower us by your Spirit to act. We pray that you keep bringing us back to yourself so that we live in felt forgiveness of sins, and that we would have fresh, joyful motivation to give hope in Christ to the world and to seek to influence for good out of love for you and love for our neighbors. Pray this in Jesus' name. Amen.
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That was Josh Baldwin reminding us today to choose the narrow road. I've got Kane up next with Living Water. And as we continue today, we've got more great music ahead to help you give God praise midday here. And then coming up at 12 p.m. Pacific, we start a brand new book in our Reader's Choice book. And this is going to be from Tom Hess, a voice that served Pilgrim Radio for many years. He has left a legacy, and he'll be reading a book by J.C. Ryle called Holiness. But let's get you back to the music, my friend, right here on The Pilgrim.

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0: Well, thanks for being with us today on Pilgrim Radio. You just heard Jason Gray with Good Man, and we're kicking off an hour of music with songs from Matt Maher, Patrick Mayberry, and Tasha Layton, who encourages us to thank God even for the no in our life. But Eric Nieder is up next with Praise You All the Same, right here on Pilgrim Radio, your companion for the way.
1: Jesus, my portion, to have you is enough.

That was Patrick Mayberry with 3 days Later. And of course, we know that 3 days later, he defeated death itself. So no matter what you are facing, I'm pretty sure we can count on the reality that God, he's got this. So let's trust in him today. Well, up next, Tasha Layton. And she reminds us to thank God, even for the places where he says no in our lives. The prayers where we feel like they weren't answered, or they weren't answered in the way that we expected. Yet when we have hindsight and we look back, we see, you know what? God is so faithful. He knows exactly what we need, when we need it, and why we don't need it, right? We got to trust that his plans for us are always good. He's got plans to give us a hope and a future. Let's listen.

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1: I am convinced that this is one of the most powerful statements in the whole of the Bible for Christian witness to Jesus Christ in America today. 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He has set us free to live.
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of the house. It collapsed on them, and they are dead, and I am the only one who escaped to tell you." At this, Job got up and tore his robe and shaved his head. Then he fell to the ground in worship. In all this, Job did not sin by charging God with wrongdoing. My elderly friend Roy is struggling against the last stages of macular degeneration. That's not all. The city of Toronto is buying up the property his house is built on. He may lose his home. He's also losing his son-in-law to cancer. Although a Christian, Roy is confused. Some people have counseled him, "You need to forgive God for all this." Forgive God? Don't those counselors have it backward? The Bible never directs us to do such a thing. To forgive God implies that he has done something wrong. But has he? The Bible says that nothing, not cancer, blindness, or even eviction from our homes, can separate us from the love of God. So are we to forgive him for loving us too hard? Our darkest emotions may want to charge God with wrongdoing, but God's dealings with us are always motivated by love and concern for our souls. Hebrews 12:3 provides correct counsel. "Consider him who endured such opposition from sinful men, so that you will not grow weary and lose heart." Amy Carmichael once said, "If I forget that the way of the cross leads to the cross and not to a bank of flowers, if I regulate my life on these lines so that I am not surprised when the way is rough and think it strange, think it not strange, count it all joy, then I know nothing of Calvary love. Forgive me, God, if ever my emotions deceive me into charging you with wrongdoing. May it never be." From Johnny Erickson Tada's book, Pearls of Great Price, on Pilgrim Radio.

That was Megan Woods with Heaven Down Here. And as we continue today, I want you to know we've got our Reader's Choice book ahead, 12 p.m. Pacific, a brand new book getting started today. The voice reading it will be Tom Hess. It's a book from J.C. Ryle. And then at 12:30 p.m. Pacific, Sean Kohler will be interviewing on our His People podcast guest Michael Liebernecht. And he's talking about a church that he planted and the why behind it, what God led him into. I love hearing testimonies like this. Again, that's just ahead. We've got you covered over your lunch hour. This is Pilgrim Radio. We're bringing you the word and worship for the way.

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3: Well, hello there. Thank you for joining me today here at Reader's Choice as we finish up the book, John Wesley, The World His Parish, by Janet and Jeff Benge and published by YWAM Publishing in 2007. When we last left off, John Wesley was overseeing the building of a new chapel in London. The new chapel opened on November 1st in 1778. The building was a large plain chapel that could seat 2,000 people, and next door to the chapel was a house for John to live in. Let's pick up now on page 175. At the same time as Wesley's chapel was going up, another project occupied John: the publishing of a Methodist magazine that he named the Arminian Magazine. The publication was designed to advance Methodist ideas and refute Calvinist thinking. John wrote many of the articles in the magazine himself. One of the first articles he penned was about old Jeffrey, the ghost who had haunted the Epworth Rectory in his youth. 2 years later, in 1780, John published a collection of hymns for the use of the people called Methodists. The hymnal was a collection of 525 hymns. Seven of them were written by Isaac Watts, one was by John's brother Samuel, one was by his father, 19 were German hymns John had translated, 16 John had written himself, and the remainder were the works of his brother Charles. It was a great day for the brothers to see so many of their works in print, since they both believed that hymns had the power to implant themselves into the hearts of even the most illiterate hearers. Most of the hymns in the new hymnal had been published in some form before, but John, in his usual practical way, introduced the hymnal as not so large as to be either cumbersome or expensive, and not large enough to contain such weight of hymns it will not soon be worn threadbare. A year later, in October 1781, John returned to London from a preaching trip to Bristol to learn of his wife's death. The couple had lived apart for many years, and John was saddened by her passing. By now, John was an old man and anticipated his own death at any time, especially since he had already lived longer than either of his parents. But on his 79th birthday, he still was going strong, and he noted in his journal, "I entered into my 80th year, that is, turned 79. But blessed be God, my time is not labor and sorrow. I find no more pain nor bodily infirmities than at 25. This I still impute, 1, the power of God, fitting for me what he calls me to, 2, my still traveling 4,000 or 5,000 miles a year, 3, to my sleeping, night or day, whenever I want it, 4, to my rising at a set hour, and 5 to my constant preaching, particularly in the morning. Okay, my mind is blown that at the age of 79, still riding a horse, 4,000 or 5,000 miles a year. Okay, let's be honest, I can't imagine riding a horse 4,000 or 5,000 miles a year, however old I am, but especially not at 79. Okay, let's continue. Then John added, lastly, evenness of temper. I feel and grieve, but by the grace of God, I fret at nothing. But still, the help that is done upon earth, he doeth himself. And this he doeth in answer to many prayers. A fellow preacher, John Hampson, wrote a description of the aged John Wesley. He depicted John as a surprisingly strong, muscular man for his age, with a narrow, plaited stock, a coat with a small upright collar, no buckles at the knees, no silk or velvet in any part of his apparel, and a head as white as snow, gave the idea of something primitive and apostolical, while an air of neatness and cleanliness was diffused over his whole person. Even after his 80th birthday, John did not stop his relentless preaching schedule. He did allow his friends to buy him a carriage, but more often than not, he commandeered one of the horses pulling the carriage and rode on ahead. Nothing was more invigorating to him than a good horse ride of 50 miles or more. As John toured England, Ireland, and Wales, the American colonies were never far from his mind. With help from the French, the American rebels in the colonies won their struggle for freedom, and Britain had begrudgingly recognized their independence. This outcome

Questions about the issue swirled in John's mind. Should the Methodists in America still be bound by the laws of the English Church and subject to the rule of King George III, who was not only the English monarch, but also the head of the Church of England? John knew that he was not the only one grappling with such questions, and that answers would have to be found soon. Chapter 16. Active Till the End. The 1780s finally brought an end to the persecution of Methodists by angry mobs. Now, wherever John went, he was honored. During his final trip to Ireland, the mayors of Dublin and Cork accorded John civic honors, and everywhere he went, John was a coveted guest. From Dublin, John made a 9-week tour through 60 towns and villages, preaching 100 sermons, 6 of them in the open air, and once in a place that he said was large but not elegant, a cowhouse. 1784 was the year that John finally faced the fact that he would have to make plans for Methodism to survive after his death. He decided to write a deed of declaration, which he executed on February 28, 1784. The deed legally defined the conference of the people called Methodists and declared how the succession and identity thereof is to be continued. The document listed the names of 100 preachers who were to oversee the societies and trust property after his death. John had been carefully training up these preachers for their responsibility, and he continued to do so. 4 months later, in July, John was particularly touched when he visited Robert Raikes' Sunday School. Raikes was a crusading editor of the Gloucester Journal, who had become frustrated reporting on criminal activity and was convinced that much of what he reported on was the result of poverty and lack of education. In response, he started Sunday schools, much as Hannah Ball had done 15 years before, to teach child factory workers how to read and write. Many of the children's parents joined the children at the Sunday lessons. John recorded in his journal his thoughts on what he had seen. "I stepped into the Sunday school, which contains 240 children, taught every Sunday by several masters and superintended by the curate. So many children in one parish are restrained from open sin and taught a little good manners at least, as well as to read the Bible. I find these schools springing up wherever I go. Perhaps God may have a deeper end therein than men are aware of. Who knows, but some of these schools may become nurseries for Christians." When asked what he found so touching about the Sunday school, John replied, "I reverence the young because they may be useful after I am dead. Take care of the rising generation." Thomas Coke, whom John had dispatched to North America to help organize the Methodist societies, returned to England. On September 1, 1784, a momentous step was taken at Bristol regarding the Methodists in the newly independent United States. At Mr. Castleman's home on Dighton Street in Bristol, John laid his hands on Thomas and ordained him superintendent for the Church of God under our care in North America. Furthermore, John commissioned Thomas to return to North America and ordain Francis Asbury as his joint superintendent, though he cautioned that neither man should use the title bishop. When he returned to the United States from England, Thomas carried with him a letter from John Wesley to the American Methodists, which read in part, "As our American brethren are now totally disentangled, both from the state and from the English hierarchy, we dare not entangle them again, either with the one or the other. They are now at full liberty simply to follow the Scriptures and primitive church, and we judge it best that they should stand fast in that liberty wherewith God has so strangely made them free." John continued his efforts to make the American Methodists free from the connection to the Church of England by rewriting the Book of Common Prayer, calling it the Sunday Service of the Methodists in North America. The new version was shorter and replaced the terms priest and bishop with superintendent and elder. It also

0: also omitted 15 of the 39 articles of faith, along with the list of holy days that were celebrated on the church calendar. Meanwhile, things were moving quickly in North America. Although John had not thought it necessary, the American Methodists decided to vote on the ordination of Francis Asbury and Thomas Coke before accepting it. The vote was unanimous, but the action sent a clear message back to England that while American Methodists would be loyal to John Wesley as their founder, they intended to live in connection with him, not in subordination to him. The following year, at the Christmas Conference of 1786, the Methodist leaders in the United States decided to found a school to educate the sons of Methodist preachers and orphans, much like the boarding school John had established at Kingswood. They named the new institution Cokesbury College, a blending of Coke's and Asbury's names. The following year, John took a step that hastened the official break between Methodists and the Church of England. In an attempt to safeguard his chapels and preachers, John secured licenses for them as dissenter meeting houses. This meant that Methodism was no longer an extension of the Church of England, but was a dissenter denomination. John took this step to stop Methodist meeting houses from being taken over by the Church of England upon his death. Just as he had been with the ordination of Francis Asbury and Thomas Coke, Charles Wesley was displeased that his brother had decided to break away from the Mother Church. The decision led to a rift between the two giants of Methodism, one that unfortunately was not healed before Charles died in March of 1788. John was traveling in the north of England at the time and did not hear the news of Charles' death in time to get back for the funeral. Instead of being held in by the newly licensed Methodist City Road Chapel, Wesley's Chapel, Charles Wesley's funeral service was held at St. Mary Le Bon's in London, an Anglican church. And eight Anglican ministers carried John's coffin to the churchyard where Charles was buried in consecrated ground. Charles Wesley left behind a legacy of 6,500 hymns, many of which John published for him. Three of his most popular hymns were Hark the Herald Angels Sing, Jesus, Lover of My Soul, and Oh, for a Thousand Tongues to Sing. Knowing that Charles understood the importance and urgency of preaching, John continued with his tour of Northern England, arriving in Bolton 3 weeks after the funeral. There, as a children's choir preparing to sing one of Charles' hymns, John stood and read the first verse. Come, O thou traveler unknown, whom still I hold but cannot see. My company before is gone, and I am left alone with thee. John struggled to read on, but his brother's words affected him deeply. Quietly, he laid aside the hymnal, sat down, put his head in his hands, and wept openly for Charles. On January 1, 1790, John wrote in his journal, I am now an old man, decayed from head to foot. My eyes are dim. My right hand shakes much. My mouth is hot and dry every morning. I have a lingering fever almost every day. My motion is weak and slow. However, blessed be God. I do not slack my labor. I can preach and write still. John continued to rise at 4 each morning, and he traveled to Scotland and back before his 87th birthday on June 17, 1790. By then, however, he thought that his strength probably will not return in this world, but I feel no pain from head to foot, only it seems nature is exhausted, and, humanely speaking, will sink more and more till the weary spring of life stands still. John also made another visit to Epworth, though it was with mixed emotions. The rectory at Epworth no longer rang with the sounds of his lively and talented family. Only he and his sister Martha remained alive. Still, there were highlights on the trip. The local Methodists escorted him on foot around the fens from village to village, singing as they went. John preached in the village squares and greeted friends and admirers everywhere he went with the verse, "Little children, love one another." Later in 1790, John attended the annual Methodist conference in Bristol. At the gathering, the latest statistics on Methodist membership were read into the official record. In England, there were now 71,463 Methodist members. In the United States, 40,260. And in other parts of the world, including Scotland, the Caribbean, and Canada, 5,530. When the business of the conference was over, John, who for the past 46 years had directed its deliberations, penned his signature to the conference minutes. His hand was wobbly now, but his vision to increase the number of Methodists was as sure as ever. During the remainder of the year, John traveled and preached in Wales, the Midlands, Lincolnshire, Scotland, and the Isle of Wight. On October 6, 1790, at midday, he preached an open-air service held under an ash tree in the churchyard at Winchelsea, Sussex, so that people at work could hear him as they ate their lunch. The text he chose for his sermon was, "The kingdom of heaven is at hand. Repent ye and believe the gospel." By 1791, John was confined to London, preaching inside chapels where he was less likely to catch a chill. In his old age, John was still concerned with the state of the Methodist movement, greatly desiring unity among its members. He expressed this in a letter to America dated February 1, in which he wrote, "Lose no opportunity of declaring to all men that the Methodists are one people in all the world, and that it is their full determination so to continue, though mountains rise and oceans roll to sever us in vain." Although his traveling days were over, John continued to take a lively interest in the world around him. Early in the new year, he read the autobiography of an African slave named Gustavus Vassa. John had helped pay the publishing costs for the book, and it gave him great pleasure to finally read it. In response to what he read in the book, John dictated a letter to William Wilberforce, a Methodist convert and member of Parliament who was championing the cause of opposing England's participation in slavery anywhere in the world. February 24, 1791. "My dear sir, unless the divine power has raised you up to be as Athanasius, contra Roundern, I see not how you can go through your glorious enterprise in opposing that execrable villainy, which is the scandal of religion, of England, and of human nature. Unless God has raised you up for this very thing, you will be worn out by the opposition of men and devils. But if God be for you, who can be against you? Are all of them together stronger than God? Oh, be not weary in well-doing. Go on in the name of God and in the power of His might, till even American slavery, the vilest that ever saw the sun, shall vanish away before it." Reading this morning a tract wrote by a poor African, I was particularly struck by that circumstance, that a man who has a black skin, being wronged or outraged by a white man, can have no redress, it being a law in our colonies that the oath of a black against a white goes for nothing. What villainy is this? That he who has guided you from your youth up may continue to strengthen you in this and all things, is the prayer of, dear sir, your affectionate servant, John Wesley. How about that? I did not know that John Wesley took a strong stance against slavery during his lifetime. Praise the Lord! The late winter of 1791 was severe, and John was often ill, with coughs and colds. Each bout of sickness seemed to weaken him a little more, and John sensed that the end was near for him. On the morning of March 1, he called for a pen and ink, but he was not strong enough to write. A Methodist leader, Betsy Ritchie, asked what he wanted to write. With his only surviving sister, Martha, and Charles' widow, Sally, at his side, John gathered his remaining strength and cried out, "The best of all is, God is with us." When Sally moistened his lips, he repeated the thanksgiving that he had always recited after a meal. "We thank thee, O Lord, for these and all thy mercies. Bless the church and the king, and grant us truth and peace through Jesus Christ our Lord, forever and ever." John made it through the night, and on the morning of Wednesday, March 2, 1791, the leading members of the Methodist Church gathered at his bedside. John lifted his arms and imparted a blessing to them. "Lift up your heads, O ye gates, and be ye lifted up, ye everlasting doors, and this heir of glory shall come in." The words said, at 87 years of age, John Wesley took his last breath. It was an appropriate passing for a Methodist. No complaining, no admission of pain, just joyous anticipation of entering his Savior's eternal presence. John's funeral was planned for Wednesday, March 9, and the day before the service, John's body was laid in honor in City Road Chapel. 10,000 mourners passed by his coffin, eager for one last look at their leader. The organizers of the funeral realized that the chapel would be overrun with mourners and secretly scheduled the service for 5 o'clock in the morning. The Reverend John Richardson, one of the clergymen who had helped John for nearly 30 years, officiated at the service. When he came to the ceremonial words, "For as much as it hath pleased Almighty God to take unto himself the soul of our dear brother," with profound feeling, he substituted the word "father" for "brother." And as he did so, the gathering began to sob. John Wesley, the spiritual father of so many, was still at last. During his lifetime, he had ridden 250,000 miles on horseback, stopping along the way to preach over 40,000 sermons. He offered a simple form of Christianity to millions of people who were outside the influence of the churches of the day, and he had governed a movement focused on God's love and holy living that was soon to spread around the globe. True to form, John had left meticulous directions on how his estate was to be divided. He left the bulk of his money to the Methodist General Fund, £40 to his remaining sibling, Martha, and 20 shillings to each of 6 poor men who were to be chosen to carry his coffin. Although he asked that there be no show of mourning, the funeral organizers ignored this request and draped the City Road Chapel in black fabric. When the funeral was over, the fabric was cut up and given to 60 poor women to make themselves dresses. That, at least, John would have approved of. At the first Methodist conference following John's death, a letter detailing John's instructions for the ongoing work of the Methodists was read aloud. In the letter, dated 1785, John warned those who would now assume position of authority not to use their newfound power to lord it over other Methodist preachers. His final words urged them to carry on uprightly. "I know no other way to prevent any such inconvenience than to leave these, my last words, with you. I beseech you, by the mercies of God, that you never avail yourselves of the deed of declaration to assume any superiority over your brethren, but let all things go on among those itinerants who choose to remain together exactly in the same manner as when I was with you, so far as circumstances will permit. In particular, I beseech you, if you ever loved me, and if you now love God and your brethren, to have no respect for persons in stationing the preachers, in choosing children for the Kingswood School, in deposing of the yearly contribution and the preacher's fund, or in any other public money. But do all things with a single eye, as I have done from the beginning. Go on thus, doing all things without prejudice or partiality, and God will be with you even to the end. And with that, we have come to the end of the book. John Wesley, The World, His Parish, written by Janet and Jeff Benj and published by YWAM Publishing in 2007. Wow, that's all I have to say. Wow. Well, with that, we have finished the book, John Wesley, The World, His Parish. I hope you've enjoyed this as much as I have. It was written by Janet and Jeff Benj as a part of the Christian Heroes Then and Now collection, published by YWAM Publishing in 2007. I'm Kimberly Burchell. Thank you so much for listening.
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0: Today on Pilgrim Radio's His People, Michael Liebernecht on why he planted the Dwelling Church in Carson City.
1: Carson City is a very under-churched city. In fact, Northern Nevada overall is a under-churched area, and maybe even more of a startling statistic is that it's one of the top de-churched areas in the country, which basically means that people who have some faith background or have a history with the church maybe aren't anymore, and maybe don't practice their faith, especially in the context of a church community.
0: Michael Liebernecht, next. Coming up next, we'll find out about the important, challenging, and exciting work of church planting. In a nutshell, planting a church is to start a new local church from the ground up. Sean Kohler is with Pastor Michael Liebernecht to find out about how he's gone about planting the Dwelling Church in Carson City.
2: Michael, why don't you tell us a little bit about yourself and the Dwelling Church?
1: Yeah, thanks for having me. I am married to my wife, Denise. We've been married for coming up on 17 years, got two kids, and we were originally from San Diego, California, came to Northern Nevada in 2014 and was doing some youth ministry up in Reno. And we both actually were in youth ministry together. That's how we met, and came to this area specifically to do high school ministry. And a few years ago, we planted the Dwelling Church down here in Carson City. Yeah, the Dwelling, we meet over at the Boys and Girls Club off Russell. And so we are a pop-up church, portable church, whatever you want to call it there. And so that just basically means we don't have our own facility to call our own right now. And we do the pop-up church set up, tear down every single weekend. And it's been pretty cool. It's been good to be in the community. And the Dwelling is a non-denominational church planted from Hope Community Church in South Reno, was our sending church. And so we felt like it was God leading us to start a church down here in Carson City.
2: Great. Yeah, tell us about the area. Why Carson City? What brought you here?
1: Yeah, my wife and I, when we moved to Northern Nevada from San Diego, everybody always asks us, you know, like, how could you leave San Diego, you know? And for us, it wasn't a hard answer. It was just we fell in love with the area. We fell in love with the people. And we could see ourselves, you know, building our lives here, building our family here. And we grasped the vision for that. And so for us, it was kind of a no-brainer of just having this resolve to be in Northern Nevada. We didn't see ourselves going anywhere else. And so when we started to think about and pray about starting the church, it was kind of just already a done deal that wouldn't be anywhere else but Northern Nevada. Yeah, so we realized, you know, we had this resolve that we would be in Northern Nevada, wherever that meant, and we didn't see ourselves going anywhere else. And also on top of that, we both agreed that we felt the conviction that we wanted to do this with the partnership of Hope Community Church as kind of our sending church. And so we felt like that was an effective, healthy decision to do that. And so as we were talking through it, we just recognized that Carson City was it was a city that needed more churches. Not that there aren't good churches here. What's been really cool is I've been able to get to know a lot of the pastors in the area just over the last couple of years and develop some really good relationships there with a core group of them who are just hungry to see God move, you know, and hungry to see God do great things here in this city and the surrounding areas. And we just wanted to be another part of that. And yet, at the same time, Carson City is a very under-churched city. In fact, Northern Nevada overall is a under-churched area. And maybe even more of a startling statistic is that it's one of the top de-churched areas in the country, which basically means that people who have some faith background or have a history with the church maybe aren't anymore, and maybe don't practice their faith, especially in the context of a church community anymore. And so for me, it was like, okay, we need more healthy, effective churches that are actually sharing the gospel and actually discipling people. Not that we have it all figured out. We're not coming in, you know, trying to just pave the way, thinking that our model and strategy is the answer to every, you know, question or issue or problem or challenge. And but at the same time, definitely have that resolve that what we're going for and what God has called us to do is honoring to Him and something that I think will resonate in this area.
2: Why do you think Nevada is so unchurched or dechurched?
1: Yeah, that's a great question. I think you probably have to go back, you know, decades and decades of history to really know the answer to that. Nevada in general is just hard soil, literally and figuratively. You know, you think about that parable, you know, of the seed on the path and the seed in the soil and whatnot. And I think this area in particular just kind of, I'll speak specifically to Carson City. I think maybe there's just this reality that their experience with churches, it's a smaller area, you know, so everybody knows everybody. And if one little thing happens, you know, everybody knows about it type of thing. And so I don't know the specific answer to that across the board. I just know that people do need Jesus. And for the churches that are here that are doing great work, you know, they're steadfast and just continuing to preach the gospel anew and meet people where they're at, help people see that there's more than meets the eye, that there's something bigger than just what's right in front of them. And I think sometimes people can get stuck in that of just, you know, sticking to themselves, putting their head down and just going. You know,
2: yeah.
1: I do know that this is an area that definitely deals with a lot of mental health issues and addiction issues. And so there could be some of that that plays into that that reality.
2: Yeah, I'm personally wonder if the legalized prostitution and gambling and everything has something to do with that, which is interesting. I've seen a lot of people stay away from Nevada for those reasons. And it's like, yeah. Well, that's the reason that needs to be here more.
1: Sure. That's a good point. You know, and as I was going through the church planning process, you know, and just the boot camps and working with our project manager about just really coming to a conclusion of like, what is a strategy we're really using, you know, and how are we really going to go about this that makes sense? And, you know, he said that, yeah, a lot of people aren't looking to church plant in Nevada, you know, of course, you know, Vegas and this area. You're just not seeing church plants coming in droves. You know, it's not what we used to call the Bible Belt, right? It's not that dynamic. And so I definitely agree. I think that plays a factor into it. Whether it's accurate or not is a different discussion. Because, of course, anybody who's grown up in, I think, northern Nevada long enough would see just how great of a community this is, how much people just really care about family and, you know, working hard and making an honest living and in that regard. But I think it's true. Yeah, I think people don't maybe have an accurate perspective on Nevada because of some of those bigger hot topic issues, which are there. They're obviously a reality still. Gambling is, yeah, it's a reality, and prostitution is a reality, but it's not the precedent. I don't think it's the main thing, certainly up here. So yeah, I think in those regards, it's just... yeah, you're not seeing people when they're going through their master plan of church planning, whether they're part of an organization that's based out of a different state, you know, they're not looking at this area like, oh, that's a great looking area. That's a very attractive area to go plant a church. You know, they might be thinking elsewhere. But for us, you know, it wasn't a deterrent. One, because we already lived here and we understood the culture and the people. Now, Carson City is very different than even Reno. And I think a lot of people know that, again, if they've lived here. But even then, it's just for us having that resolve of knowing that this is where God has planted us, and we want to plant a church and deepen a church with roots here that is here for this community and is in the community and really wanting to just love and serve people well and see God move.
2: If you could go real quick and explain to somebody who's listening who doesn't even know anything about church planting or anything like that, what is a church plant and why is planting churches so important?
1: Yeah, so a church plant is just this idea that it's a new church starting from essentially nothing. You know, it's raising up people to maybe relocate or go to a new area to start a church from the ground up. And this happens a lot of different ways. You know, there's not one strategic way that church plants can happen. You know, there's you know, there's several different methods and strategies and approaches to this, but it's essentially the same thing, right? It's a church from nothing. It's a church from the ground up. You know, I think the reason why church planting resonated with me and I was feeling the call to do this is because there is just something that resonates inside of me about creating something new and developing something new and afresh, you know, because we're all human and we all get into this, sometimes this rut of just sticking to what we know, right? And getting into routines and habits that are hard to break out of. And so I think something like a church plant just gives you opportunity to break new ground and think about fresh ways and strategies to meet and reach new people. And it gives you the opportunity to really build, hopefully, healthy ministries and healthy communities within that church. You know, I think Tim Keller said something a while back that really resonated with me. He said, a vigorous and continuous approach to church planting is the only way to guarantee an increase in the number of believers and is one of the best ways to renew the whole body of Christ. Mm. And that really resonated with me as I was going through that process because, again, renewal is part of the fabric of the scriptures and the narrative of the scriptures, right? Is that God is in the business of bringing redemption and renewal to all things living, right? Whether that's people or communities, you know, the whole creation, right? And so part of it is God bringing us into that mix and being a part of that plan to bring renewal.
2: So what was the process, at least for the dwelling and getting started, planting from Hope Church in Reno to mm-hmm. Carson City?
1: Well, I think it's important to say, for me personally, you know, I had been starting to think about and pray about and getting the sense of church planting years before this even started to take shape. So for me, the process was a lot longer. But actually tangibly taking action steps was back in 2020, 2019, before we were even on staff at Hope Community Church, we had some initial conversations with the pastor there, Pastor Bill, about what that might look like. For a lot of reasons, that kind of got put on pause. And then about 2021, 22 was when that really started to amp up. And basically, to make a long story short, it was just a series of conversations with Bill and the elder team there and praying through that season of just what church planting would look like. Because Hope Community Church is a church planting church. You know, their heart is to plant more churches, as is ours. And so they wanted to plant another church in the area and had been starting to make moves to do that. And a series of events just kind of led it to be a conversation with us as possibly the people to do that. And so once we got on board, you know, you could just say at that point, all right, go do it. You know, you could just go and start talking to people and pray and maybe start meeting with people and then and plant a church. For us, it was more strategic than that. You know, we brought on a project manager, a organization called Passion for Planting, who does just great work, especially in the area of project management. You know, for me, not ever doing this, you don't know what you don't know, right? And so this company was fantastic to help think through all of the process of the ins and outs. They have like a 400-point checklist.
2: Very detailed.
1: Yeah. And I would say probably 250 of those things on that checklist I would have not known to do if I had just gone out on my own. You know, so that tells you a little bit something about the robustness of their process. But they were just fantastic to work with, supportive, helped me think through all the details. I'm not a super detailed person, so that was huge for me. My wife is a detailed person, so that was also huge for her because she saw that and be like, oh, wow, this is in depth.
2: She was like, I got a checklist to
1: work
2: through.
1: Yeah, she's like, all right, this is syncing up, yeah. And she appreciated that about him. So through that process, we went to a church plant, kind of a boot camp, kind of like a process where you go and get interviewed and screened and kind of get the approval, so to speak, kind of like you're getting greenlit to do it, you know, and we got that from a company or an organization, a church actually, like a church or a network, and that was great. And so that was kind of the official, like, okay, here we go, you know. And so we came back and we met with the board of Hope we put a plan together and, you know, presented it to them, and they approved it. And so January 1 of 2024, we hit the ground running. And from there, it was a lot more exciting. You know, we got to really start to talk to people and put a launch team together and, of course, a fundraising support team, and just really having to get people on board to buy into what we're doing. You know, whether that was serving on our launch team or supporting it financially, those types of things. And so it's an arduous process. You know, we're talking probably 9-10 months before we even launched. And maybe sometimes people don't really think about how much goes into that.
2: You kind of talked about the excitement of, you know, hitting the ground running and going. What was that season of waiting like before that?
1: Before we started doing it?
2: Yeah, when you had to, as you were talking about, there's, you know, there's the exciting moment where you're like, go. But before that, you're sort of in this pattern, this holding pattern.
1: Yeah.
2: How do you navigate that?
1: I call it the incubation stage. Yeah. And I guess there's, you know, there's the pre stage, which was, you know, just letting the dream and the vision simmer and praying on it and just allowing God to work on me. I think that's one of the most important things is two things. One, you don't church plant just because you think it's a good idea. You know, I mean, I will always agree that church planting is always a good idea, but it's not just a flippant thing that you say, yeah, I think I'm going to do this today because it sounds like a good idea.
2: It's not for everyone.
1: No,
2: yeah,
1: it is not. And, you know, if that's your posture and mentality going into it, you're going to be set up for a rude awakening, because it's not an easy process. It's daunting. There's a lot of sleepless nights, you know, especially if your family's involved. I think that's been one of the biggest challenges and pieces for me to just figure out how to navigate. And I've really needed to rely on God and the Spirit through a lot of that, because you're not just planting for yourself. You're planting with your family, and they have to be on board as well. And they're never going to be on board as much as you're on board, you know, as the person doing it. That's just always going to be a reality. But you absolutely do have to have your spouse's support and your kids, of course, depending on, of course, that changes with age. You know, if you're planting with teenagers, you might involve them a little bit more in the conversation, even if it's still your decision. But if they're two, they're along for the ride.
2: Yeah, no one's asking the toddler's opinion in that.
1: No, they're going to just ask if there's snacks. That's really all they care about. So I think that's important. And so at the incubation stage, you know, was just, okay, praying on this, how would this look, you know, where, you know, who, wrestling through my own insecurities, you know, as a person. I think that's something that you always have to get over. You know, if Moses had to wrestle through his own insecurities, you know, that's pretty understandable. And then when we were actually in the process, you know, of the pre-launch phase, it's just having a lot of conversations and making sure that in the process you are making enough time for your family, you know, having check-ins, having conversations. How are they feeling about this? You know, what are your thoughts? And I'm not saying I did it perfectly, right? Or got an A+ on that, you know, on that test, but I think that is absolutely crucial.
2: So, in talking about, you know, having those conversations with your family, sort of brings me to what kind of challenges did you face during the season of planting?
1: Man, yeah, a lot. I mean, a lot. I think in the pre-launch phase, basically we're talking January 24 to October of 24, which was the, you know, gearing up for it. You're on an island kind of, because you're not, you know, necessarily part of a congregation and community at that time, because you're doing so much to prepare and plan for the new community. Mm-hmm. So I think for a season, you know, you can never underestimate the reality of loneliness in ministry as pastors. And I think it's a real issue across the country with a lot of pastors. And when you're church planting, it's kind of almost exacerbated because you're in this kind of in between, right? You haven't launched with your community yet, but you're not a part of the other community before because you're just doing so much to gear up for that. And so I think that was a big issue. I'm a people person. Mm-hmm. I'm an extrovert. I thrive on collaboration and being around people. And there wasn't a lot of that in a consistent sense. So that was hard for me. And even as we launched, you know, you're just kind of flying solo in a lot of ways and having to wear a lot of hats, which is part of it. I think the other challenge is going back to the family piece, is knowing how much to include them in and how much to not include them in, you know, just finding that nice happy medium of, you know, how much information and data am I, you know, giving to my wife so she's in the know, but also how much to buffer and protect her so she doesn't, you know, feel like she's carrying too much of that burden, especially our kids too, you know. I think pastors' kids always have this just default of they're going to know a little bit more than most kids because they're there and they're in it. But also, how much do you protect them from that? Not protect them, maybe more just buffer them from that.
2: Well, if your kids are an indication of anything, you always hear the stereotypes about pastors' kids. I think you did pretty well there.
1: Thanks, man. So, appreciate that.
2: So what kind of support did you receive as the pastor during this time?
1: I mean, there's different types of support, right? I think another thing that is absolutely crucial for a church planner is you better have a team of, first and foremost, intercessors. If you don't have a team of intercessors out the gate, you are already setting yourself up for failure. And you can't underestimate that enough. And so we had a team. We still have the same team of people that are our intercessors. And we actually are, you know, constantly building on that team because, again, you can never have enough. So a team of intercessors and prayer warriors that can go before you and on behalf of you and your church and family. So that's first and foremost. Secondly, you need to have relational support, right? So hope has been crucial in that. Again, my wife and I agreed we wouldn't have done this if we didn't have such a great support system through Hope. They were our strategic partner, you know, from a launch team standpoint and a resource standpoint, but also just the relationship with Pastor Bill and the other pastors on staff was absolutely crucial. They're still close friends of ours today. You know, Bill, I would say, is, you know, the greatest pastor mentor that I've ever had. And, you know, that's, it's a rare thing to have that as a pastor, is somebody who believes in you and supports you and encourages you in that. And then not to mention just peer support. You know, your congregation isn't going to be your counselor. you have to have other pastors who are in the thick of it, who know what you're talking about, what you're going through, who are kind of like that safe space to just resonate with each other and share burdens together, you know, and encourage each other in that. And I have that in a few different guys that we meet regularly, whether that's Zoom or just a phone call, FaceTime, whatever. So I think that's, you know, more of the emotional and spiritual support side of it. Of course, you know, again, going back to it, there's many ways to church plant. If you're going to just, you know, let's say, you know, grab a couple people or 10 people and meet in the house, that's great. That's a great model, and you can do that for a time, you know, and that's, you know, low, you know, you're talking about a minimal amount of resources needed to do that. But there's other methods of church planning too. Like with our method, we obviously needed capital and resources to do it, you know, and so you have to learn how to get good at fundraising. You know, that's not necessarily a strength of mine. So that was a new muscle I had to flex when I started the church plant process. My wife, you know, cringed at the thought of having to fundraise and raise support and resources. But we did it, you know, and because I believed in what we were doing, you know, I was able to confidently do that with conviction. So there's no way around it. You need resources to do that. Yeah. And that's just the world we live in right now.
2: Before we close out here, one thing is just wanted to point out your ministry. And so if anyone has wants to check out what Michael is doing with The Dwelling Church, you can go to thedwellingnv.org. You can find messages there. You can find out events, what the church has got going on. And you can support his ministry through there as well. So thedwellingnv.org. Be sure to check that out. But before we go, I just have one last question. And it's, you know, we talked about this being an unchurched area, and we have a lot of families. It's a different mix. You have obviously some of the issues with the prostitution and the gambling that causes, but then, like you mentioned, there's a lot of very family-oriented spots here in the area. What would you say or tell someone who is in the community who hasn't thought about church or Jesus at all?
1: What would I tell them? Yeah. I would say, just come check it out. Try it out. You know, worst case scenario is you come check it out and you realize it's not for you. But our church, you know, our heart is to create space for people to belong, you know, and how do we unite even in the midst of our differences and the diversity that is around us, whether that's upbringing or, you know, personality or, you know, belief systems. But for us, yeah, it's about creating space for people to belong. And I think what you would find is we don't treat ourselves that seriously when we're, you know, hanging out and connecting as a church. We treat Jesus very seriously, and our faith very seriously in our church, but not ourselves personally, you know, and we want people to come as they are. We're not a church that wants or feels like people have to prop themselves up a certain way, you know, or present themselves, put on a facade and until they leave and then they can take it off and then be them their real selves. And so we try to create opportunity for that because you can say that as a church, but you have to demonstrate it and create space for that culture to really play out. And I think because we do a lot of things that are community oriented, you know, young family oriented, we all know that if you got young families, there is no way around the fact that you're going to see, you know, messy situations. You're going to see kids that are misbehaving, that are, you know, throwing fits or giving tantrums or whatever. And we want parents to come and families to come and feel comfortable, even if that's happening, because we think that, you know, Jesus welcomed the kids. And so we want to welcome them too. And hopefully with that mindset, people will maybe be disarmed by that and let their walls down. And so I would just say, come and check it out. You know, if anything, just come and try it and see what happens, and you might be surprised.
2: Great. Well, thank you so much for joining us here on His People. Before we take off, if somebody wants to know more information about your church and what you're doing, what would you want to tell them?
1: Yeah, like you said, just go to our website, thedwellingnv.org. You can also, you know, find our social media on our website that we're posting stuff all the time.
0: 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Many thanks to our guest, Michael Liebernecht, pastor of The Dwelling Church in Carson City. 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On tomorrow's program, it's Duo Dickinson on the discovery of beauty with religious architecture.
3: Everybody tries to put some label on design, or they did up until the last touch of the internet, about whether it's classical or modern or traditional or whatever. They try to sort of make it into a style, and the style is all baloney, because the truth is it's whether or not you find it reaches to something you don't control yourself. And that's the beauty thing, which is a nightmare of illegitimacy and excusing ignorance. I just try to make beauty, says the designer. You don't make beauty, you discover beauty. So I'm sorry, you didn't do that. That was already done. You just found it.
0: That's tomorrow at the same time, right here on His People. 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

Beginning the hour on Pilgrim Radio, Truth from Rick Lee James and Phil Keaggy, Heaven is Full of Criminals. Happy Thursday, Pilgrim. This is Annalisa Morgeson. Katie Nicole, Phil Wickham, and Ryan Stevenson are just a few of the folks we'll be rejoicing with, right along with Point of Grace and Wes King, who are coming at you with I Believe.

This is The Pilgrim, and that was Assurance from Andrew Schust that we are free. Do your feelings often change from one day to the next? C.S. Lewis understood exactly what that was like. The Oxford scholar and former atheist wrote in Mere Christianity, "Now that I am a Christian, I do have moods in which the whole thing looks very improbable. But when I was an atheist, I had moods in which Christianity looked terribly probable." Lewis reminds us that our faith isn't measured by our moods. Feelings come and go, but the truth of Jesus Christ remains the same yesterday, today, and forever. Now, Katie Nicole wants to have an honest conversation.

0: Drew Hunter on Second Period today with a series called Proverbs, the Wisdom of God as a Way of Life.
1: And this is what our society needs today. This is what every society needs because God made the world and he made it to work a certain way. So here's the point this morning from Proverbs 24. Christians should influence every aspect of society, and we need God's wisdom to do it well.
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60 Seconds in the Psalms from Psalm 130. Out of the depths I cry to you, O Lord. O Lord, hear my voice. Let your ears be attentive to the voice of my pleas for mercy. If you, O Lord, should mark iniquities, O Lord, who could stand? But with you there is forgiveness, that you may be feared. I wait for the Lord. My soul waits, and in his word I hope. My soul waits for the Lord, more than watchmen for the morning, more than watchmen for the morning. O Israel, hope in the Lord, for with the Lord there is steadfast love, and with him is plentiful redemption, and he will redeem Israel from all his iniquities. From Psalm 130, verses 1 to 8, on Pilgrim Radio.

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And that's confirmed when we hear God's word read aloud every day on the Bible Pure and Simple. 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

Only Grace was sung by Matthew West. Saint, there's a lot of music on the way to give you strength for the journey. You can expect to hear the songs of Leanna Crawford, Tim Timmons, and Pat Barrett. All that and more on The Pilgrim. 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

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Apologist Josh McDowell has spent decades challenging skeptics to examine the evidence for Christianity. In his book, The Unshakable Truth, he reflects on the transforming power of the gospel, writing, "Wherever Jesus has been proclaimed, we see lives change for the good, nations change for the better, thieves become honest, alcoholics become sober, hateful individuals become channels of love, and unjust persons embrace justice." So whether you've seen that kind of change in your own life or you're still searching for it, it's a reminder that Jesus changes stories. Leanna Crawford sings about that journey in Before I Knew Jesus.

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2: 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He has set us free to live.
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1: When people say they can smell a rainstorm coming, they're right. God made weather patterns to produce distinctive odors that sensitive noses sniff out. In fact, as the rains return after a dry spell, many of these odors are stronger than ever. Many call the pre-rain smell ozone. It's a form of three oxygen molecules combining. Researchers say the ozone smell emanates from fertilizers and pollutants as well as natural sources like plants, soils, and rocks. These smells are stirred in the air as electrical charges like lightning actually splits atmospheric nitrogen and oxygen molecules into separate atoms. And some of these recombine into nitric oxide, and this in turn reacts with other atmospheric chemicals, occasionally producing a molecule made up of three oxygen atoms called ozone, or O3. And just so you know, most atmospheric oxygen is only made up of two atoms, O2. God made a different smell called petrichor to arrive once the rain begins to fall. Petrichor is the earthly scent produced when rain falls on dry soil. The falling water actually displaces air pockets below the surface that bubble into the atmosphere when they are displaced by the rain. These scented molecules are especially found on dry and arid surfaces like what we experience here in the Intermountain and Desert West. These molecules may come from plants and trees and especially sagebrush. In big cities, God even made these odors to rise up from concrete and asphalt. To some, these smells are sour, but to most, they're fragrant. Shining a spotlight on God's creation of the smell of rain, this is Pilgrim Radio.

Jordan St. Cyr, To Save My Life. Always Only Jesus, Colossians, is the featured series on Thursday's morning and night classes. And we have an encore of today's teaching at 8 p.m. Pacific, 9 p.m. Mountain. That's when you'll hear the message from Skip Heitzig, who is the pastor of Calvary Church in Albuquerque, New Mexico, called What Keeps an Apostle Up at Night. That's on morning and night classes at 8 p.m. Pacific, 9 p.m. Mountain. And here at Pilgrim Radio, we're so grateful for your support, which continues to keep us commercial free. So let's get you back to worshiping with Mike's Chair and Loved by You.

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Hearts changed, lives renewed, and souls forgiven. 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
1: Drew Hunter pastors Zionsville Fellowship in Zionsville, Indiana. Today, we continue his series, Proverbs, the Wisdom of God as a Way of Life, and the message, the Christian responsibility to influence society. 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
2: You can join me in opening your Bibles to the book of Proverbs, and we'll be in Proverbs 24. Well, there is a lot of disagreement about society today, but here's one statement everyone can agree with. We're concerned. Things are not the way they're supposed to be. So we do not all agree on what the problems are. We don't all agree on what the solution is or the solutions are, but everybody agrees that there are problems, right? There are concerns about the family, the military, the government, various oppressions of the vulnerable, and the legal system. So the question is, what are we as Christians supposed to do about this? Here's three wrong answers. First, we disengage and just let society run its course and maybe rot and decay. Here's a second wrong answer. We get enraged and we force people to follow Christ. Here's a third wrong answer. We influence society, but according to our own personal sense of what is good and just and compassionate. So what are we to do? Well, we don't disengage, we don't get enraged, we don't influence according to our own sentiments. We gain God's wisdom to influence every aspect of society. That's what we're called to do. And that's what Proverbs 24 calls us to do. Proverbs 24 shows us the Christian responsibility to influence every aspect of society according to God's wisdom. So we took a break from our series in Proverbs for a bit, and now we're returning to it. In the book of Proverbs, we've seen, does not just give us random bits of advice for life. It's a curriculum in character development to help us live well in God's world, in every aspect of life. It's framed as a book written for young men who are on the edge of adulthood. It's framed as a father giving advice to his son as he launches into adulthood. So it's preparing them to lead and influence every aspect of society. It gives wisdom for every aspect of life, including the home and the military, and the government, and addressing injustice and oppression, and how to serve in the judicial system. And this is what our society needs today. This is what every society needs, because God made the world and he made it to work a certain way. So here's the point from Proverbs 24. Christians should influence every aspect of society, and we need God's wisdom to do it well. We'll see five areas of society that we're called to influence: the family, the military, the government, the front lines of oppression, and the courts. Now, before we look at these five areas, and we'll just read the texts as we go, I want to show our responsibility to influence society in general. This is reinforced throughout the chapter, as we'll see. But before we even look at this text directly, the context here shows that this is what's in view. If you've been here for a Proverbs series, we've seen that this book is carefully organized. We've seen that it's not just randomly organized, it's progressively developed, and it's especially framed as wisdom from a father to sons, preparing them on the edge of adulthood to influence society as adults. So we're in the fourth section of this curriculum. So the first section was beginning wisdom. That was chapters 1-9. And then we move to elementary wisdom in chapters 10-15. Then we move to intermediate wisdom in chapter 16 through half of 22. And we're in the fourth section now that is called vocational wisdom. This is the section from 22 verse 17 through chapter 24. Now this section assumes that the father's sons are going to have influence in society. It prepares them to be husbands and fathers and workers and judges and royal messengers and community leaders. And it gives them the wisdom they need to serve and influence well. We saw that when we were in chapter 22 and 23 in previous weeks. So our text is the last part of this section on vocational wisdom, and it especially focuses on how to lead and influence various aspects of society. So stepping back, here's what this chapter is doing. Proverbs is giving wisdom to young men who will lead the next generation. They're going to shape society, and they need God's wisdom to do it well. So young men, this has a particular focus for you. Many people will tell you that you don't really matter and that masculinity is toxic, but true masculinity, rightly understood, is a blessing to the world. And this chapter gives you a vision for how you can make a difference for good in the world. But this isn't ultimately just for young men, it's for all of us. Proverbs invites all of us to take the place of these sons that this was written to and receive this wisdom. So it's wisdom for all of us, men and women, young and old. And it's not just for ancient Israel. This is wisdom for leading any society to be more just. When Proverbs is written, it of course is focused on the Israelites there, but the way that it's written is giving general wisdom for how life works in any society. So let's consider these five spheres of society to influence with God's wisdom. Okay, so first, the family. Proverbs assumes that families are at the foundation of a flourishing society. It uses the image of building a house to refer to building a family, and it says that we need wisdom to build it well. So this is verses 3 through 4. You can read it with me. By wisdom, a house is built, and by understanding, it is established. By knowledge, the rooms are filled with all precious and pleasant riches. Now, this isn't just about getting married and having kids. It refers to building a household. And it says we need wisdom and knowledge to do it. So some of you work in construction. You build homes or you build other buildings. And you know that that takes a lot of skill and knowledge to do well. Not just anyone can just build a house, right? It wouldn't work too well. Raising a family is referred to here with this image of building a house or building a household. It's a craft that requires skill. You can't just build a family and expect it to work out if you don't have the knowledge and wisdom and skill to do this well. Now, the New Testament highlights that God calls some believers to singleness, and it's for the sake of building the household of God, building the church. But it also emphasizes the importance of building families as well. So Proverbs shows us that God ordered the world to help us flourish, and building healthy families is at the heart of it. So, I mean, just think about our society, and you can think, if you know history, a lot of other societies, so many of the problems in any given society are downstream from the breakdown of the family. They're downstream from fatherlessness. They're downstream from oppressive or neglectful parenting. Dominant message today don't help. Messages today don't help. They say that marriage is a prison, right? You aren't free, or children are a burden. And many voices tell Christians today to stop idolizing the family. Now, certainly some need to hear that, but others who do love God above all things also need to nurture their families and give proper devotion to building their families. So here are a few ways to gain the wisdom we need to build families. Read and study God's word and what it says about building a family.

We encourage intergenerational relationships in the church. I have learned so much about how to be a husband and a dad from so many of you in this room, by watching you, by asking you questions, learning from you. For those of you who are younger, don't just think about your future and think about college or career. Think now about how to build a family if the Lord would have that for you, or how to use your singleness to build the household of God. And for those of you who are parents, my encouragement is to give this vision intentionally and directly to your children even now. It's easy to focus on preparing them for college or career, but many of us neglect explicitly preparing our children to raise and build a family. So I've realized just in my own life that I've tried to gain wisdom for how to do this well as a dad, but then I have not explicitly helped give my sons a vision for doing this in the future. So I'm beginning to speak more directly about them or to them about this and just say, what I'm doing for you, I'm partly teaching you so that you can do this for your children one day if the Lord gives you them. Finally, let's help struggling families in your neighborhood, in our communities, around the nation. So many injustices that we lament are downstream from unstable families. So caring for them is a way of preventing other future injustices. And advocating for policies that encourage healthy families is a way of promoting justice. So that's the family. Now the second sphere is the military. Proverbs anticipates that some of the men who are reading this book will lead in the military, and it calls them to get the wisdom they need to do it well. It says they need wise people to help them make decisions. This is verses 5 and 6. It says this, "A wise man is full of strength, and a man of knowledge enhances his might. For by wise guidance you can wage your war, and in abundance of counselors there is victory." So a wise man is full of strength, and then he enhances that strength with wisdom. And if he's in a position of leading in the military, he needs other wise people to help him complement that strength with wisdom. Now, some of you have or may end up leading in the military. Maybe you'll serve in a political office that makes decisions for the military. Proverbs addresses that, and it anticipates that God's people can be involved in that, and they need wisdom to do it well. I wonder if it's surprising to you that Proverbs speaks about military leadership. This isn't the only place. I think many of us may have done what I have done for many years with the book of Proverbs. I never noticed how much it speaks and it's to politics, to government, to the law court, and even to the military. And the reason I've found out for why I didn't think it addressed those things, even though I loved this book and read it so many times, is because I reduced all of those Proverbs to personal private bits of wisdom that I could apply to my life right now. I read verses like this one that says, "By wise guidance, you can wage your war." And I simply applied that to making a big decision in my life. Yes, by wise guidance, I can make this decision that I'm struggling with in life, right? Things that refer to judges and the law courts and bearing false witness, I referred to just personally, I shouldn't tell lies, which is true. But I miss that this is giving a vision for the judicial system in a culture. So actually, this assumes that some people will be waging war, and they better not make those decisions alone or with foolishness. We see how much this matters through history, don't we? Nations go to war with nations, and we just look back and think, what a ridiculous reason. All the death, all the injustice from a few people or one person that made a foolish, selfish decision to go to war. Leaders often make their decisions on their own without wise counsel, or a nation refuses to protect its people and its borders with wisdom. We're seeing that in our own nation over the past decade. Now, the conversation about immigration is important and it's very complex. And so we need leaders who have wisdom to navigate this well. Leaders especially need the wisdom that comes from and reflects the truth of God's word. True wisdom begins with the fear of the Lord, and it reflects God's character, his compassion,
His job.

0: justice, his goodness. So without wise people leading the military, we lose confidence, don't we? We don't want to serve in the military because we can't trust that it's for a just cause. We fear our children going into the military for getting caught up in something that's not actually just and we don't believe in. Or we don't trust that we're being protected. Or we don't believe that others are being treated justly. So for those of you who have served faithfully in the military or in a related field in government or law enforcement, thank you. And thank you for doing that with wisdom and with faithfulness. And for those of you who may, we need you, and we need you to do that with wisdom and to give good counsel to those making decisions and to gain good counsel for when you are entrusted with important decisions. This leads to the third sphere, which is the government. Now, this is another one that we may miss. We may miss references to the government throughout Proverbs if we don't know how to spot it with the language that Proverbs uses. So in Israel, the place of local government was the city gate. This is where the elders and judges met. This is where disputes were resolved and trials took place. In a sense, this is where public policy was debated, settled, and carried out in its own ancient way. This is where laws were enacted and social norms were formed. Now, what kind of people should serve there in the city gate, in those places of influence and leadership in the community? Well, Proverbs says, this is not the place for a fool to serve. It should be a place where there's wisdom and where God's standards are upheld for justice. We see this throughout Proverbs, and it appears again here in verse 7. It says this, wisdom is too high for a fool. In the gate, he does not open his mouth. So the gate, that place of community leadership, is not a place for the fool to open his mouth. It says he doesn't open his mouth in the gate. Now that either means he simply isn't speaking there, he doesn't find his way into leadership roles and he's not speaking, or it could mean that the wise prevent him from being there and speaking there. Either way, the point is that fools should not be making decisions for the rest of us. They shouldn't hold government positions. They shouldn't make judicial rulings. They shouldn't be forming public policy. They should not be influencing society. So why is this so important? Because government is a God-ordained institution, and it is given to promote justice. Politics, policies, and laws influence culture. They shape people's lives. A nation's laws will either be wise or they will be foolish. They will either be just or they will be unjust. They will either promote the good or promote evil. So Proverbs was written for Israel to be a nation of justice and wisdom. Now, some think that the Old Testament only applies to Israel, but while Proverbs was first written to Israel, it's drawing on general creational wisdom. It applies to all people and all nations because that's how God made the world to work. And all through the Bible, from beginning to end, we see even pagan nations being accountable to God's moral law. God judges nations according to his wisdom and moral standards. World leaders are accountable to God's objective standards of wisdom and righteousness. Local and national laws can be objectively just or unjust. And Proverbs is saying that the gate, this place of community leadership, is to have wise people speaking. So how are we to view our nation today? Well, many wise people have served in government in America. Many wise people and many Christians have structured our government with wisdom. Many wise men and women have blessed us by leading in local and state and federal government. There's also been many fools who have led throughout our history. And we have many unwise people in government leadership today. Many use their power and authority to spread foolishness. We've seen this foolishness result in real consequences for people's lives. People are making decisions related to our borders or immigration that are unwise. Some are making decisions that are wise. We see people making decisions related to the criminal justice system. Some are wise, some are foolish. We see people making decisions related to abortion or adoption policy or elderly care. Some are wise, some are foolish, some are just, some are unjust. And we see decisions related to who is welcome into gender-specific locker rooms. I mean, the issues are across the board, affect all of society. Many are complex, some are not that complex. And so we need the wisest people making these decisions. Proverbs is written to lead the people to make sure that we have the wisest people in the gate. It's no place for a fool to be speaking and influencing. So what should we do if we see that our local, state, and federal government lacks wisdom? Well, we shouldn't just complain about the lack of good leadership. We should advocate for wise and good policies. Some of us should step in and lead. I was reading a statement by Martin Luther just this past week, and he was talking about in his day in Germany in the 1500s, he was talking to Christians and saying, if you don't like what's going on in government, because there's a lot of foolishness, then get involved. Step in and lead. I mean, don't we all feel at times the lack of good options, right? I mean, sometimes I remember thinking just like, I could name 300 people that I would vote over this person or that person for this role. So let's step in and lead. Bruce Waltke wrote what's perhaps the greatest commentary on Proverbs and a great Old Testament scholar. And he made this point as he reflected on Proverbs and what it says about government today. He said this, if God established the state to restrain evil and promote good, which he did, should not Christians and especially their leaders actively influence the government to pass laws that both restrain evil as defined by God and enable us to live peacefully and quietly in all godliness and holiness? He also said Christians are called upon through faith to clean up the political mess. In fact, would our country be in such a disastrous state if Christians had been responsibly involved in its government? Now, this does not mean that we only vote for one political party without thinking or without criticizing. This does not mean that we only vote for Christians. This does not mean that we only criticize one side of the political spectrum. It means we lead and we support and we vote for those who best advocate for truth and justice. It means we wisely weigh the options available to us and we seek the options that most restrain evil according to God's truth and most promote goodness and justice according to God's objective standards. So that's the third sphere. The fourth sphere to engage is the front lines of oppression. This is wherever there is extreme oppression happening, Christians should be involved. Verses 10 through 12 are three of the most significant verses in the Bible to me. This identifies the critical needs in our world. It calls us to act, and it doesn't allow for excuses. Verse 10 begins generally. It refers to the day of adversity. Now, in context here, the previous verse refers to evil people who scheme and plan evil. And it says, now, if you faint in the day of adversity, your strength is small. Now, to faint here is not to literally pass out. It's about not showing strength, being weak. It refers to doing nothing when people are in distress and there's a day of adversity. Or maybe you start strong and then you become lazy or fearful or cowardly. You don't endure. It shows that your strength is strong in this day or is weak in this day of adversity. Verse 11 now gets specific about the problem and what to do about it. It says this, rescue those who are being taken away to death. Hold back those who are stumbling to the slaughter. Now there are other verses in the Bible, in Psalm 84, that talk about rescuing those who are facing any kind of oppression. This is interesting because it is especially focused on fatal oppression, those being taken away to death. So what's going on here? Well, these people are being taken away and condemned to death, and the assumption is that they're innocent. This verse is general enough to apply to a number of specific situations. So in their context, this may have referred to people being kidnapped or being put into slavery, or when a foreign army came in and overtook people and carried them away to death, or it could refer to babies who were taken and sacrificed to pagan gods, or to a judicial system that was wrongly sentencing people to death. It doesn't specify exactly what was going on in that time. And so what are God's people to do? They're to take action and intervene. They're to rescue them and hold them back from an unjust death. So the point is this: Christians should actively protect people from extreme unjust oppression. Again, certainly from all oppression, but this verse in particular is for us to focus on extreme, unjust, perhaps deadly, well, it says that, deadly oppression. So Christianity is not a private, isolated faith. We don't pull back from the culture and society. We can't just mind our own business when extreme injustice is being taken place. And verse 12 removes any excuse for not engaging. Notice what it says. If you say, behold, we did not know this, right? Know that people are being taken away to death. But we didn't know this. Does not he who weighs the heart perceive it? Does not he who keeps watch over your soul know it? And will he not repay man according to his work? We all have responsibility to know what's going on and act. Listen to how the 1800s pastor J.C. Ryle put it. The man who is content to sit ignorantly by his own fireside, wrapped up in his own private affairs, maybe Bible open on his lap, and has no public eye for what is going on in the church and the world, this man is a miserable patriot and a poor style of Christian. Next to our Bibles and our own hearts, our Lord would have us study our own times. Now, if you are a Christian, you have a long heritage of faithful men and women who took this very seriously. When Pharaoh demanded to have the Jewish infants killed, the midwives refused, and they secretly kept these little boys alive. When Israel went into exile, a king gave an edict for genocide against the Jewish people, and Esther risked her life to see that edict reversed. She acted to change the unjust laws of her land. In the first century, abortion was normal. Infanticide was common, often through drowning or exposure, especially with females or those who were born with disabilities. The government leaders and philosophers basically all agreed that it was fine, but early Christian leaders explicitly taught against this. Christians rescued babies. They raised them. They adopted them. In India, you might be familiar with the missionary William Carey. He saw people, he's there to preach the gospel, but then he also saw people sacrificing babies in the river. And so he launched an effort to stop it. People said he was imposing his morals, but his efforts led to changing legislation to outlaw it. William Wilberforce dedicated much of his life to ending the slave trade in Britain. He worked to change legislation. People thought he was an extremist, but he refused to give up. He didn't faint in the day of adversity. There's so many other stories, so many other faithful men and women in this heritage. So what are the front lines of deadly injustice in our time? Well, here are a few. The first would be abortion in any form. The most significant question in the abortion conversation is this: is the unborn a human being? Scott Klusendorf has done a lot of great writing and speaking on this topic, and he has helped me and many others recognize that that is the question, and it simplifies all the other questions by bringing us to that first fundamental question: is the unborn a human being? If the answer is yes, and then if we also would answer the question that human beings are made in God's image and worthy of protection, then this means that this is the greatest injustice and human rights violation of our time. And it's not even close. And the answer to that question is yes. An embryo or a fetus or whatever name we want to use for any given stage of that unborn human being, that embryo is not part of the mother. He or she is a distinct living human being. The science of embryology confirms that embryos are distinct, living, whole human beings from the earliest stages, from the point of fertilization. So human life begins at conception, and that human life is worthy of the right to life. And this means that a baby in the womb is a living human, just like a baby outside the womb. Different level of development, different location, but they should have the same rights that we give toddlers and teenagers and adults. There are about 1 million abortions in America each year, and that's 1 million valuable human beings who are being taken away to death. And so we need to do whatever we can to prevent that and to help them. We need to speak for those who can't speak. We need to influence culture in light of this injustice. We need to advocate for policies that support these children and those who want to help them and those who are vulnerable. We need to care for and support vulnerable mothers and fathers. We need to offer ourselves as families for adoption. Now, I want to be clear that for those who have participated in this in some form, the gospel is for you. God has grace and forgiveness for all who come to him. There is nothing that you have done that he cannot forgive. So if you're carrying this burden, listen to Jesus' words this morning. He says, "Come to me, all who are weary and heavy laden, and I will give you rest." May the Lord grant the gift of felt forgiveness to you. Here's a second area of critical need, closely related. It's what often happens with IVF, or in vitro fertilization. Now, many Christians haven't thought this through well yet. We're getting caught up to these changes, and it may not seem tragic or oppressive to us. It's done privately. It's out of sight to us. It's done in a sanitary way. It's done with a doctor and a couple who is often sincerely longing for children. And so I want to be particularly sensitive to those who have participated in this in some form or are considering it. We need to be clear about what it often involves. Now, it can involve simply creating one little life and then placing that little life in the mother to be protected and raised. But often it involves fertilizing multiple eggs and thus creating several human beings. But what do you do with those extra embryos? They're either destroyed or multiple ones are placed inside of the woman with the knowledge that several will die in the process, or they're frozen. So again, according to the science of embryology, these are little human beings. And then we know from God's word, these are made in God's image, worthy of protection. So a basic principle should be that we do not destroy human beings at any stage of development. And we do not freeze human beings without their consent. Do you know how many embryos, these little human beings, are frozen right now in America? As best I could discern, it's something like 1 to 1.6 million. And there is no plan right now to make sure all of those little ones get developed and are allowed to flourish and grow as humans. Now, there's more that needs to be said. I'm still learning. We're adjusting to this reality, but just want to call us to think critically about this, wisely about this. Again, we need to have compassion on those who have participated this or are struggling. But we also need to be clear about truth and always pursue justice. Here's several other urgent concerns related to this verse. The persecution of Christians around the world is often, also often involves unjustly killing them. Domestic abuse is a hidden tragedy and can lead to death. Sex trafficking is often hidden in the shadows, still takes place in America. Concerns related to immigration are here as well. We're called to care for the sojourner, and we're also called to protect citizens from those who seek to harm people. We need wisdom for this. There's many other forms of oppression. Those are some of the most severe. Proverbs calls God's people to rescue those who are being taken away to death and to hold back those who are stumbling to the slaughter. This is the fourth sphere of Christian influence in society, the front lines of oppression. There's one more. The fifth and last sphere is the courtroom. This is the justice system. Verses 23 through 25 says, "Those who serve in a legal setting are to do that with justice and impartiality." Now, notice how it says the people will respond to the way you judge if you're in that situation. Verse 23 begins this way. Partiality in judging is not good. Whoever says to the wicked, you are in the right, will be cursed by peoples and abhorred by nations or communities. But those who rebuke the wicked will have delight, and a good blessing will come upon them. So this pictures an unjust judge who acquits someone who's guilty. And it says the people are going to curse that judge. Why? Because of the way the justice system rules, that affects real people's lives. So a guilty person has wronged someone, and if they're let go, they may be released to do it again. And calling something good that's actually evil incentivizes others to do the same thing. The community will be harmed by this. This is why they're going to curse the judge. But if you rule with justice, the people will seek your blessing. And then verses 28 to 29 speak to those who are called upon to be witnesses in court. It says to not testify against your neighbor without good reason, and don't do it as a form of payback or revenge. It says this, be not a witness against your neighbor without cause, and do not deceive with your lips. Do not say, I will do to him as he's done to me. I will pay the man back for what he's done. So it's speaking about a legal setting, but it also applies in a broader way. Many people try to manipulate public opinion to fit a narrative. They frame an event to fit a particular narrative or share only certain details that fit an agenda. Some people explicitly lie and intentionally deceive. It's a huge problem today. Happens along all parts of the political spectrum. Even those who fact check often need to be fact checked. Have you noticed that? I reposted something recently I thought was exposing a false narrative, and it turns out that much of what it was itself was a false narrative. We need to do a lot of sifting and be very careful to find the truth today. And then especially in these legal settings, the courtroom, some of you serve in the legal system. Thank you for serving faithfully there, and some of you will. We need wise and just people to serve as judges, to serve on the jury, to speak as witnesses, to serve as journalists who report truth. I'm grateful for all of you who do this well, serving professionally in the legal system or being faithful to speak truthfully in a legal setting. All right, well, my goal this morning was to help us gain and strengthen this conviction from Proverbs 24. Christians should influence every area of society, and we need God's wisdom to do it well. Proverbs 24 shows five spheres to influence: the family, military, government, front lines of oppression, and the courts. We didn't look at every verse in this chapter. Another main theme through this chapter is evil people and how to relate to them. So those who are actually causing trouble in these areas and how to relate to them. It says things like, don't gloat over your victory over them, don't envy them, don't participate them, and so forth. We just focused on the main positive vision of helping these areas though. So how do we respond to all of this? I'll just give two brief answers and then a quote. First, keep the two messages of the Bible together and in their proper order. Here's what I mean. The Bible gives us two messages, more than that, trying to simplify for clarity. One message is that God ordered the world in a certain way for our good. And we love our neighbors by promoting that reality. That's what we focused on this morning. God made the world to work a certain way for our good, and we love our neighbors by living according to it and promoting that. The second message is the central message of the Bible, and that's the gospel. The gospel first tells us, in fact, that we have failed to live in line with God's reality. We have failed to love our neighbors like this. We failed to promote a good and just world. Each of us has rebelled against God and harmed others. But the gospel also tells us that Jesus came as the singular one who came to live a perfectly just and compassionate life. Proverbs is written to give this royal wisdom to sons, and it's actually a royal setting. Jesus is the true son who fulfills this vision of wisdom and justice according to Proverbs. And then he died on the cross for our sins, taking the judgment we deserve. And then he rose again and he offers forgiveness of our sins and transformation. And one day he'll come again to renew the world and create a perfectly just world. That's the central message of the Bible. Jesus alone is the true hope for our culture and every nation. You can trust him, you can be restored to him, you can be forgiven and receive eternal life. And what will change a culture is when this gospel message gives hope to sinners, and they're transformed. And listen to how the gospel message relates to that first message, though. When we believe the gospel, the Spirit transforms us to begin living according to God's ways, right? So he transforms us to love our neighbors. He begins to transform every part of our life, and he leads us to influence every aspect of society according to his gifts, according to opportunity, seeking the good of others. So that's the first response. Let's keep both messages of the Bible together and in their proper order with the gospel central. Second, consider how God has uniquely shaped and equipped you to make a difference. Not everyone needs to serve in local, state, or federal government, although every voting citizen has a role in our nation to serve in a governmental role in a sense. Not everyone needs to build a family. Not everyone will participate in the judicial system, but some of us do and some of us will. And so we need to encourage one another to serve in any way that we can. And it takes many different gifts, doesn't it? Some of you may serve on the front lines by starting a pregnancy help center or by adopting or by caring for someone who's vulnerable or making a hard decision for yourself to care for a child. Some may help by teaching your children and grandchildren to value life. Some may help by working to form wise and just immigration policy. Some may help by serving in the military and leading with wisdom. Some may help by serving on a school board. Some may help by becoming a missionary to another culture, sharing that central gospel message and seeking to influence society there. And we can all influence by the way we use our vote, keeping in mind the person we're voting for, the platform that's represented, the people that that person will appoint, the policies that they'll make. We use our vote to seek to restrain the most evil and promote the most good. I'll wrap up by sharing something that Francis Schaeffer once wrote. So Schaeffer was one of the most influential Christian intellectuals in the 20th century. One of his books is titled, How Then Shall We Live? I know many of you have read that. He published that exactly 50 years ago. He overviewed the rise and the decline of Western thought and culture, and he showed in the end that we're in a bad spot, and that was 50 years ago. And he briefly laid out the Christian responsibility to do something about it, to influence and engage. And what he said fits perfectly with the vision of Proverbs 24. So just wrap up with this quote from Francis Schaeffer. As Christians, we are not only to know the right worldview, the worldview that tells us the truth of what is, but consciously to act upon that worldview so as to influence society in all its parts and facets across the whole spectrum of life, as much as we can to the extent of our individual and collective ability. Let's pray. Our Father, we thank you for revealing true truth to us, the true worldview according to your word. We need your help to discern this and grasp it. We all see this dimly and unclearly to some degree. Only you have perfect perception of what is just, what is true, what is good. And so we need your help, all of us, myself included, to see reality clearly, to discern where there's injustice, to know how to wisely act or encourage others to act with the gifts you've given us, with the responsibilities you've given us. So we pray that you would help us not feel unnecessarily burdened, but rightly burdened and rightly responsible, and that you would empower us by your Spirit to act. We pray that you keep bringing us back to yourself so that we live in felt forgiveness of sins, and that we would have fresh, joyful motivation to give hope in Christ to the world and to seek to influence for good out of love for you and love for our neighbors. Pray this in Jesus' name. Amen.
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I'm Annalisa Morgeson, and thank you so much for hanging out with me on this summer afternoon. Let's continue rejoicing with the likes of Jeremy Camp, Franny Cash, and Leanna Crawford. Until then, "Heaven Help Me" comes from Zach Williams. And I can't find

Getting Started with Jeremy Camp on Pilgrim Radio. The book of Galatians reminds us that we are saved by God's grace through faith in Jesus Christ, not by our own efforts or accomplishments. In chapter 6, Paul shows us what a life transformed by grace looks like. He said in Galatians 6:9, "And let us not grow weary of doing good, for in due season we will reap if we do not give up." So today, keep trusting God, because in Christ, the story isn't over. And by His grace, expect a breakthrough to come, as Hope Darst assures us in Breakthroughs Coming.

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1: Jesus made you complete. 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So, what kept Paul the Apostle up at night? What kept him up were two things. Number one, the Christians in Colossae who were complete in Jesus, but they didn't think they were complete. And number two, unbelievers who, because they were unbelievers, were indeed not complete.
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0: Here's some truth for life from Alistair Begg's Daily Devotional. 1 Samuel 9, verses 5 to 6 says, "When they came to the land of Zuph, Saul said to his servant who was with him, 'Come, let us go back, lest my father cease to care about the donkeys and become anxious about us.' But he said to him, 'Behold, there is a man of God in this city, and he is a man who is held in honor. All that he says comes true. So now let us go there. Perhaps he can tell us the way we should go.'" Saul, the first future king of Israel, had been with his servant for a few days, searching unsuccessfully for his father's missing donkeys. Saul was ready to go back home, but his servant was not quite ready to give up. Instead, he suggested they consult with the man of God to ask him to tell us the way we should go. Saul agreed, and soon their search would lead to the encounter with the prophet Samuel, in which Saul would be anointed king of Israel. We might think that the servant would have been the tired one, advocating for a return trip home, while the future king would have proposed the trip to the prophet. Yet, the opposite was the case. The Bible gives the impression that this servant was sensitized to God's workings and was beginning to recognize that this search for donkeys was turning into something far more substantial. How wonderful is this? Who was this servant? We don't even know his name, but he was hugely significant in God's unfolding plan. Indeed, all through the Bible, we see God using those who could have been considered insignificant by earthly standards, but whose spiritual insight led to important changes. 2 Kings 5, verses 1 to 14, for instance, tells of a little girl who, when the Syrians raided Israel and carried off girls as slaves, was taken to live as a servant in the house of a leprous army commander named Naaman. There, she proved instrumental in Naaman's life, suggesting that he visit the prophet of Israel, Elisha. Eventually, this led to his miraculous healing. Hundreds of years later, it was to a young unmarried girl in an unremarkable provincial town that God gave the privilege of bearing his son. And it was to shepherds far from the places of power and influence that he gave the task of being the first humans to broadcast the news that the Christ had been born. For servants of the living God, stories like these remind us that it's not our names or our credentials that matter. It's the task to which God calls us, which he folds into his glorious eternal purposes. Do not underestimate how a word of encouragement or exhortation or witness from your lips today might be used by our Lord in the unfolding of his purposes. From Alistair Begg's book, Truth for Life, Volume 2, on Pilgrim Radio.
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Sean Kohler's guest is Pastor Michael Liebernecht, who'll speak on why he planted the Dwelling Church in Carson City, Nevada. That'll be on His People at 9:30 p.m. Pacific. 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

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St. Teresa of Avila Catholic Church in Carson City, Nevada is hosting a crafts and vintage market and barbecue on Friday, August 28th from 5 to 8 p.m. and Saturday, August 29th from 10 a.m. to 5 p.m. For more information, contact Jeannie at jeanniebrown45@gmail.com. 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The Nevada Division of State Parks invites visitors to experience the beauty of Nevada's night skies during the second annual Cosmos in the Desert this Friday and Saturday, August 14th through 15th at Lahontan State Recreation Area in Silver Springs. 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And now a news report from Casper, Wyoming. Casper local and high school sophomore Grace Washit was selected to compete in the 2026 Patriot Games last weekend. She was joined by sophomore Luke Halverson to represent Wyoming. Washit's mother told County10.com and Oil City News, "It's amazing to see her go out and do her best. She's got grit." She said Washit's four younger siblings cheered her on at home. Washit competed in Sunday's track events, including broad jump, agility shuttle, medicine ball toss, and many more events designed to test students' agility, athleticism, and endurance. The finale was an athletic course much like those found on American Ninja. Results will be announced on ABC this evening. And that's what we know. This is Pilgrim Street. If your church or nonprofit has an upcoming event, we want to hear about it. Also, if there is an issue you'd like discussed, or if you have comments about Pilgrim Radio's programming, email us at info@pilgrimradio.com or write to us at P.O. Box 21888, Carson City, Nevada 89721. And that's the word on the street this Thursday on Pilgrim Street.